0: Particular clip of Karen Bass. Take a listen.
1: I've seen a number of questions coming in about this. People are curious as to why you chose to, this is my word, you can disabuse me if you want to change it, why you chose to apologize for being out of the country when the fires happened, as if somehow you control the weather, you control the winds. Why did you apologize for being gone?
2: Well, because people... You know, when people go through grief, they are one of the stages of grief, and I know grief very well, is anger. You are mad, and I understand that. And even though objectively, even if I was here, there really wouldn't have been anything that was done different. But, you know, the way I compare it, Tavis, is like if a member of your family is hurt or ill while you're gone, it doesn't matter where you were or why you were gone, you feel awful. And I felt awful by not being here when my city needed me, regardless. I'm not a firefighter, obviously, but it's the role of mayor to be here. The problem in our very big city is that it's very difficult to leave town and not have something that happens. Yeah.
0: So there are three parts of that one clip, three parts that have people talking. Hard to leave town when you're mayor and have nothing happen. Some people are reading that as her not taking responsibility yet again. Some folk, as I teed up and I asked the question, are mad at her for even apologizing in the first place. Why go soft? Why apologize? You couldn't control it. So there's a lot of parsing on that particular clip. We'll get into it with Nicole La Corte, Dominic DePrima at the top of the second hour. On the B side of our two, Grammy-nominated poet, journalist, and author Kevin Powell on his new book, A Poem for Evangeline and Other Songs. The book is a series of love letters to his wife and what he describes as a poetic manifesto for America and humanity. In our third hour, two more conversations. Up first, a dialogue with noted scholar and public intellectual Adolph Reed Jr., distinguished visiting professor of politics at Mount Holyoke College, looks at what, if anything, the war in Iraq was good for after more than three decades of U.S. occupation that has now finally come to an end. If you're old enough to remember, you recall we went into Iraq in the Bush era. 30 years later, we have finally left Iraq. It makes you wonder how long we're going to be in Iran. But I digress. On the B side of our three, we'll talk to teen mom turned entrepreneur Crystal Jackson about the debut of the Ready Life, a strategic business platform designed to help develop leaders and transform organizations. But when we come forward, I'm excited, as I always am. Speaking of towering public intellectuals, when Connie Rice kicks us off, we'll do that when we come forward on Tavis Smiley.
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0: Tavis Smiley and Connie Rice. Connie Rice, how are you?
16: Hey, I'm okay, Tavis. You know, oil in my flamethrower. Getting ready.
0: I got a lot for you to throw flames at this hour. Trust and believe. Samuel Alito sat down for the interview with 60 Minutes. I'm going to play a clip of that interview. I should say CBS News. It's airing tonight on CBS, not 60 Minutes, so let me scrap that. These clips oftentimes come from the news magazine show. But this clip is a clip that CBS apparently is going to play tonight on the CBS News. These Supreme Court justices, I mean, both sides, frankly, are doing interviews now in ways that they didn't used to. They're popping off in ways they didn't used to publicly. So we'll play this Samuel Alito clip in this hour with Connie Rice in a moment. Black unemployment rose sharply in September. And so we'll let Connie opine on that. A great deal more to get to. Since you live here in L.A., and we all know you as being outspoken on a variety of issues here locally, although this program is heard nationally, as I mentioned, this Karen Bass Nithi Raman race is the talk of the country for a variety of reasons. Any thoughts on the clips I played or just this race overall before I push forward?
16: Yeah, it's hard to get to the heart of the problems, isn't it? Because the politicians aren't rewarded for solving problems. In fact, they're not there long enough to solve the problem. So, you know, when I hear these debates, and first of all, congratulations on an incredible, you pulled off a political convention.
0: No, a lot of work.
16: That lineup, I said, is this Zoom calls or you mean Tavis is having all these people show up?
0: Yeah.
16: I said, oh, only Tavis Smiley. So, first of all, congratulations
0: thank
16: on
0: you,
16: that. It's an incredible service. But when I see any kind of debate, whether it's a national debate for president or whatever, what always strikes me is that they're debating about what brand of shampoo to get for brain cancer. Okay? You know, or what scent of Febreze for Chernobyl. You know, I'm like, they're not even getting close to the crisis, you know, which is why we have catastrophic failure. Yeah. We have catastrophic failures with every what I should say is that really, really good people. These are all really good people.
0: Yeah.
16: It's not like we're in Alabama where, you know, you really do want to oil your flamethrower. So you've got really, really good people operating in a system that's designed to fail.
0: Yeah.
16: That's what I always hear with these debates. But anyway, I don't know if that's helpful, go on.
0: I will go forward, but not before I do this. I say all the time, I love Connie Rice. Nobody turns a phrase quite like Connie Rice, and she drops these bars so fast, I have to catch up and scribble them down sometimes, but I love that one. Like debating what scent of Febreze you going to use for Chernobyl. If you remember Chernobyl, you get the joke. I about fell out of my chair when she said that. I'm sure many of you did as well. Love me some Connie Rice. But to your point about, debating over these issues, ostensibly about a system that is designed to fail. Unpack that. What does it mean? I mean, what is the point of having politics? What is the point of having these debates? What's the point of anything, Connie, if the system, to your point, is designed to fail in the first place?
16: It's not that the system doesn't do anything. Look
0: right.
16: at what the government was designed to do. Okay, so the government structure that we have right now here in L.A. was designed at the end of the beginning of the 20th century.
0: Mm-hmm.
16: So it's over 100 years old. That government wasn't designed to solve existential crises that are entrenched and threatening entire populations. I don't care whether it's climate change, homelessness is now an epidemic. Remember, gang homicides were at an epidemic level, but it took outsiders, including yours truly, changing a number of systems and recombining them to operate in a way that isn't business as usual. But when you have big, chronic, entrenched problems, Tavis, the systems for government was designed to deliver services. You know, you turn your tap on, the water goes.
0: Mm-hmm.
16: You turn the light switch on, they deliver electricity, they deliver water, they deliver basic fire services and some policing. And they make sure police keep black people in areas so that they don't get to the west side, right? That's what the police are assigned to do. None of these agencies and departments were designed to deal with the crises we have. So we have government designed for a different purpose. And people will look at you like, why are you asking me, Ms. Rice, why we're not ready for wildfires like we had with the catastrophic fires? Mm-hmm. Or why are you looking at me and telling me I got to deal with the lack of water planning? That's a 20-year plan. I'm not going to be here in 20 years. I only have 4 years in office. So, Ms. Rice, I don't want to hear about the totality of the problem because I'm not going to be here to get credit for solving it. That's what I mean. The incentives are backwards. The system was not designed to do what people want. So it's like assigning a horse and buggy to run in the Indy 500.
0: Mm-hmm. Here's my issue, though. No, I get it. Here's my issue, though. There are, at least to my mind, only two ways to read what you've just said. And I'm not sure what the argument is for. Is the argument for letting people serve longer? And then we run into the issue, which we run into every day anyway, of gerrymandering and people staying too long. We've had that debate in this primary season. A bunch of young folk running against older established candidates, some won, some lost. So is your argument for letting people stay longer, number one? And if not, then what am I missing? If the argument is I'm not here long enough to fix it, then are the terms too short? The terms not long enough? What am I missing here?
16: Nope. That system was designed for basics. Fill the potholes, make the water turn on, right?
0: Right, yeah.
16: We need to develop an alternative level of governance that is a hybrid of public, private, the smartest people who know how to deal with complex problems and don't have to worry about running for office, raising money.
0: Gotcha.
16: You know, you've got a donor politician bubble. I don't care whether it's the Dems and the unions or whether it's the Republicans with the trillionaires. They're servicing one another. They're not servicing us. Okay.
0: Mm-hmm.
16: So if you've got a system that is designed to fail you, what you have to do is say, okay, let that system take care of what it can take care of. What we need is NASA doesn't operate like that. JPL doesn't operate like that. Sports franchises don't operate like that. When you have litigators for civil rights, we get teams of folks and we get the experts in there and we put together the team that's required for the mission. So what I'm saying is if you have to clean air, you can't ask politicians to wait around and clean the air. They're like, are you nuts?
0: Mm-hmm.
16: What you do is you create the AQMD. You create the Air Resources Board. You don't know those folks, but they're the reason that we don't have to shut down in the summer because you have the technology, the catalytic converter, all of the tech, the improved the air quality through better tech, through better designed cars, right? So what I'm saying is we need to think bigger. We need to think outside of the constraints of a very constipated, constrained structure of political governance. It was created 100 years ago. It ain't going to work now. And instead of asking those big questions, people just keep shuffling the same chairs around and playing musical chairs, and all they're looking for is their next election. They're not here to solve these problems, and I don't blame them. They're not going to get rewarded for it. So we've got to think bigger and demand charter reform. Forget about charter reform. Throw the charter out and start over. L.A. does not have a constitutional order that allows it to address its current size. When L.A. had, what, 40,000 people in 1920?
0: Mm-hmm.
16: We've got 10 million people in this county now.
0: Mm-hmm.
16: And Board of Supervisors don't take care of stuff, and the city council doesn't take care of stuff, and the mayor of Los Angeles can't take care of the big stuff. We give them money, $40 million, I'm sorry, what is it, $30 billion for homelessness, and we haven't put a dent in it? That's your sign. That's what I'm saying. Does that make sense?
0: Yep, makes sense to me. Let me pivot now from what's happening here in California, but the nation is watching this as evidenced by the numbers on the C-SPAN post. Let me pivot to the Supreme Court. I mentioned earlier, Justice Samuel Alito sat down with CBS. They're going to play apparently an interview with him tonight or part of it on the CBS Evening News. But take a listen, then I got some questions for Connie about this.
9: When you have political leaders on both sides talking about the Supreme Court as though justices are just nothing more than political actors trying to deliver victory to their team, how damaging is that to the court?
10: I think it's damaging. I think it can be quite damaging. There's been a great change in what presidents have said about the court when they are unhappy about our decisions. Traditionally, what presidents would say is the Supreme Court, it's made its decision. I disagree with it, but we have to abide by it. And that was it. That's what presidents said. That's what members of the cabinet said. That has changed.
9: And did Trump change that?
10: It's been bipartisan. It's a bipartisan effort.
9: It was in terms of presidents. I mean, the language that we're hearing from President Trump is different, certainly with social media.
10: He has his own way of saying things. Mm-hmm. But the criticism of the court, I mean, I want to be even-handed on this. Mm-hmm. The criticism of the court by President Biden and justices by President Biden and his administration was very harsh. Mm-hmm. And President Trump has been very harsh.
9: But, you know, when you see the president of the United States, and you're saying you're following the law, whichever way it leads you, but when you see the president of the United States talking about, you know, you and some of your colleagues as being, you know, part of his political, you know, MAGA movement, that you're trying to make America great again, does that bother you?
10: Well, we are not part of any political movement, and we are not attempting to further any political agenda. We are trying to interpret the Constitution as best we can and apply it in the cases that come before it.
0: There are a number of things in that conversation, Condi, that I found laughable. First of all, just the premise of the reporter's question, how damaging is this to the court? You mean how damaging is the court to all of us, number one. But number two, when he said, I want to be even-handed, you ain't even-handed on nothing else, Samuel Alito. But I digress, Condi. You're the legal expert. Talk to me about these justices doing these interviews and really and pushing deeper and deeper into terrain that they didn't used to traverse.
16: You're not digressing. You're hitting the nail on the head.
0: Yeah. Man.
16: Oh, this is, you know, I had to reach for the gin and tonic when I got after that one. You know? Even-handed.
0: Yeah.
16: This is the court. This is the court under Alito and Thomas and you know, they've got a MAGA wing in the Supreme Court. When you have Judge Michael Luttig, the towering conservative legal scholar, talking about a political Supreme Court, and people like me are saying the same thing. There's your sign, okay?
0: Mm-hmm.
16: Number one, this is the court that made money bigger than people voting. They put our elections on the auction block. They allowed the president to put a for sale sign on the White House. He's basically selling off the furniture, Lincoln furniture. Oman and, you know, in exchange for a jet, a plane of some kind. You know, so they have the Supreme Court, starting with Bush v. Gore, because when I took a look at that Supreme Court opinion and I found that the conservative legal scholars could not find a legal theory that justified them picking, basically the Supreme Court picked Bush to be the president.
0: Yep.
16: Because the election was a tie.
0: Yep.
16: And stopped the counting of the ballots in Florida. So from that case forward, Tavis, I have looked at the Supreme Court in a way that I did not before that decision, which is as a political actor. And if you see, what is he talking about? No political movement. They've been on a jurisprudential political jihad to reverse every single advancement in civil rights, women's rights, in racial justice, in environmental progress. They have been determined from the New Deal forward, because these are the same people who don't think that government should help working class and working people. They think the government, the Ayn Rand crowd, think the government should serve the wealthy and the smart and the elite. That's what you're seeing. And there's a war on the Supreme Court. The reason you see Justice Brown out there, you know, waging, she's out there doing interviews with everybody who listens saying, y'all, we got a problem up in here in SCOTUS.
0: Mm-hmm.
16: You know, and I'm here to tell you what's going on, which is very unusual for a court that doesn't conduct its business in public. So there's a war within the Supreme Court for good reason.
0: Yeah.
16: Alito has blinders on if he thinks that he is even-handed, and that the court has been even-handed. It has not. that has been a political actor for at least 30 years.
0: I keep saying it. You all hear this stuff as well as I do, although I have headphones on. But you hear it as well as I do. Connie keeps dropping these bars. I love that one. Jurisprudential jihad. A jurisprudential jihad. Where does Connie get this stuff? I declare. It's something else. I mentioned a moment ago that black unemployment rose sharply in September. Why do I raise that? Because black fellow citizens are always the canary in the coal mine. What does it mean heading into October, this close to October? November, I should say. We're in October, this close to November, Election Day. What does it mean that we see black unemployment rising so sharply? And again, if we're the canary in the coal mine, what's coming down the pike? And but I'm also reading polls that suggest that black women voters in particular are approaching the midterms with what they call Obama-era enthusiasm. So we're at the top of the unemployment rolls, and yet I think because of, speaking of the Supreme Court, this attack on voting rights, a lot of black voters, certainly down south, are enthused to get to the polls to make a point. We'll talk about all that with Connie Rice when we come forward on Tavis Smiley.
3: In a world full of noise, one voice cuts through. Tavis Smiley has never backed down from the hard questions, never shied away from speaking truth to power and to the powerless, and he's not about to start now. This is the show people talk about, the one your coworkers...
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0: Tavis Smiley and Connie Rice, noted civil rights attorney, regular contributor to this program, and for that we are grateful and blessed. Connie, this black unemployment number rising so sharply in September. We're always, you know, on the wrong side of these numbers, as you well know, number one. Number two, it is the case that we are also always the canary in the mine. Number three, we're headed toward an election day. We're inside of a month now away from election day. And I'm curious as to how you're reading what the impact of this unemployment rise will mean in a few weeks come November 3rd.
16: Yeah, it proves what we've always known our whole lives, what our grandparents and everybody else taught us when we were coming up, which is if the country has a cold, the black community has pneumonia and is on a respirator, right? So the story here, though, is that by 2023, Tavis, we had almost closed the employment gap. There's always been an employment gap. There's like a general nationwide employment rate. Then you look at different locales. But even within those locales, there was always a gap between a higher unemployment rate for African-American communities and a lower unemployment rate for white communities in particular. And it can vary across the country, but that's generally how it broke down. And it never broke the other way, a higher rate for white workers and a lower rate for black workers. That almost never happens. That's how you know there's structural racism and systemic racism, because if there weren't systemic racism, it would break 50-50, sometimes up, sometimes down for both groups. So by 2023, we'd almost close that gap. Like we almost closed a couple of gaps, medical gaps and economic gaps. We're making progress. And then comes you-know-who, the orange Mussolini. And not just because of tariffs, but because of the wholesale chainsaw slaughter fest that he and Chainsaw Boy from apartheid South Africa, what's his name, Musk, yeah, Elon Musk, they came in and fired so many, they had the goal of firing 300,000 federal workers. Well, our African-American employment is disproportionately in government because there's less racism in government. You can get a job in government, postal workers, you name it, you know, working at the FCC, where you can get, so you, once you slash that force, you're going to have impact, and especially impact on black women. The disproportionate impact on black women from the DOGE cuts is through the roof. You add to that the fact that anybody driving a truck, anybody trying to work in construction, they're going to be impacted by what? The tariffs, this boneheaded war in Iran. You name every single policy, never mind the white nationalist ethnic cleansing policies that come directly from the White House. This country put in a white nationalist into the White House. And you have to, you don't need a lot of imagination. Forrest Gump will tell you that African Americans are going to suffer because of that. So the unemployment rate is now twice what the white rate is. It's 7%. It's probably going to go up to 8% by the time Trump gets done, and we're back with the big gap.
0: To your point of black women, and yet, as I mentioned a moment ago, I keep reading polls and surveys and studies that suggest that black people, certainly in the South, we saw an uptick, a nice uptick in these primary races down South after the Louisiana versus Calais decision where the Supreme Court gutted voting rights as we know it. Black women responded, black people responded by showing up in big numbers in the primary season. The polls suggest that they're approaching the midterms with Obama-era enthusiasm, reads one headline. That would be, obviously, as you well know, quite uncommon for a midterm for anybody to be that excited. The turnout in midterms just never matches up the presidential election years, and we get that. But again, we may be in the front of the unemployment line, and yet, how do you explain, how do you read all of this this data that suggests that black folk in particular are excited about getting to the polls in the midterms?
16: Black women know we're in a war.
0: Yep.
16: I don't know where the men are. They might be watching football for all I know, but the black women know what's happening, okay? We understand that we're trying to defend not just our communities and our children. We're defending our history here. People died for the right to vote. You know, people died so you and I could be doing what we're doing right here on this radio interview. And if nothing else, we've got to, with vigilance, at least defend those gains. They've almost been erased.
0: Yeah.
16: So the alarm, we're at a 10 alarm level now because we understand this is not just about an election. This is about 400 years of a black liberation movement, and it's now, this is one of the big battles to even preserve what little we got from the 1960s advances. And we've been too comfortable and too complacent, and I put myself in there too. We thought everything was set, and we look up, and it's all but gone. So it's time to, you know, get the flamethrowers and strap up and get locked and loaded, because even though it's an imperfect, that we've got to wrench as much power back from this current system so that we can set a new system. Tavis, you were talking about setting a new agenda for constitutional renovation, you know, not just to recover, but to put the MAGA, Make America White Again movement, in its grave and turn the country back toward progress that we were making and say, you know what? We're not going back. We're not going back to the back of the bus. We're not going back. We're not going back in the closet. We're not going back anywhere. We're going forward.
0: Yeah. I guess the question is whether the political fear, Connie, over jobs shifting from black versus white to AI versus human, is at the epicenter of this conversation, because everybody, I see the left and the right, Republicans and Democrats, seem to be unified against these data centers. So is it black versus white or AI versus human these days?
16: It's both. I mean, it's all part of the same economic system. We're just having this mega impact from this history-changing technology. You know, AI is not just a technology. We didn't create a technology with AI. We created a new species.
0: Mm.
16: Let that sink in.
0: Mm-hmm.
16: AI is not technology. It is a new species. It is a silicon-based life form. And it can teach itself. Okay, you know, nuclear weapons, it took nation states kind of resources to make them. You could do treaties and contain them. Nuclear weapons, somebody said, well, you know, we did it with nuclear weapons. I said, nuclear weapons didn't decide when to launch themselves. AI decides on its own when to launch itself. And it creates deception to fool its human overseers so they can't even see what it's doing. So we really let the genie out of the bottle this time. And so AI is part of the conversation, everything from they've modeled AI behavior. You think AI hasn't included all the racial bias? Let me give you two examples. My niece had a digital paint by number thing. You take the stylus and you hit a dot and you choose the color for the dress. You choose the color for the grass. She tried to choose brown for the color of the human faces. Mm. It wouldn't let her.
0: Mm.
16: It would only let her choose flesh tone, which was pink. Okay. I mean, that's AI. All right. The digital revolution has built into it all the biases that are part of those language models that this technology learns from. So we've got to look at it at that granular level, at the programming level, as well as the impact globally. So AI is part of the equation, but we have an older economic system that really does, that's where the levers are, and that system hasn't been changed yet. We're in a huge gap right here between the old systems and a new system that we can't even imagine. And we've got to be really, really at the top of our game to understand how the new rules are being written and how we can get in there to help write them.
0: Yeah. Connie Rice, nobody like her more when we come forward on Tavis Smiley.
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0: You are indeed. Connie, I have not asked you this question of late. I've been asking it of others. Let me ask you now, though, given that we are, again, just weeks away. We had this huge event on Saturday, as you mentioned, and we chose October 3rd because we knew here in California, and for that matter across the country, mail-in ballots are dropping. There were people who actually brought their mail-in ballots with them to our big event here in California, in L.A., on Saturday. So here we are, just weeks away from these midterms. Broadly speaking, how are you feeling?
16: You know, better than I thought I would last year at this time. It looks like the Democrats have smartened up enough to run enough good candidates in the states that they really do have to take a serious shot at flipping some. Anyway, the terrain looks better considering that it's been gerrymandered and structured to disproportionately favor the GOP. We lost out on the redistricting and the gerrymandering wars. We didn't do the kind of defense that we needed to do. And so the playing field's tilted, the political playing field's tilted, but given that it's tilted, that Democrats are poised to certainly, almost certainly take the House if we get out and vote, mm-hmm. take the House and even have a shot at turning the Senate. So, I'm just telling folks, you know, this is what you can do. You can vote, in numbers that make it too big for the GOP to try and steal it. If it's on the margins, they've got plans to take ballot boxes, to deploy ICE, to confiscate ballot boxes. They have plans to make sure your vote isn't counted. They want to deploy the post office to stop mail-in ballots. They tried that. We fought them in court and won. On and on and on. This is full-scale warfare to preserve our ability to have voters say, you know what, we don't like what this White House is doing. We don't like the GOP is doing. We're going to take back control and at least put a check on this authoritarian juggernaut that, as Judge Luttig said to you in the interview, he's not sure that after two more years of this nonsense, we're going to have anything to defend. So this is our chance. So I'm feeling that much better, Tavis. I'm feeling much better. If people show up and show out and stand up, it can put more than just a spike strip in front of Trump's tank, in the MAGA movement's tank.
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3: Who's sitting across from Tavis this week? Leaders, legends, game changers. The people shaping the country and the culture. They come to Tavis Smiley because this is where the real conversations happen. No spin, no fluff. Just straight talk and straight answers. Tavis Smiley. Because the Kingian question, where do we go from here, starts right here.
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21: Freedom is an endless meeting. So let's get back to it with Tavis Smiley.
0: Tavis Smiley and Connie Rice, who kicked us off today in this first hour. And I'm always, as you know, thankful for Connie coming in hour one. I think I want to close on this note, Connie. You weren't around last week when this story broke, and we were talking about it on the air. In fact, for a couple of days, live in real time, as this was happening. Krista Pike, the first woman in 200 years to be put to death, at least they attempted to put her to death, in Tennessee. One day I'm on the air. She had a stay of execution. I'm off the air later that day. Supreme Court

0: Connie?
1: The death industry, the state death penalty industry, is an obscenity. I understand people wanting vengeance and so forth, but the problem with it is that any system run by human beings that requires infallibility cannot stand. Mm. It's not just gross incompetence. I mean, this is incompetence on stilts. Mm. No, it's obscene what happened. And, you know, what are they putting her on a ventilator for? They're trying to kill her.
0: Mm.
1: So, this is not the first time. I know of three factually innocent people who have been put to death, all of them black. I started out in death penalty, as you know. So to have the capital punishment circuit, the death circuit continues, and it's a relic of slavery. It's a way of racial, it was an apparatus of the racial terrorism in this country. And right now what we do is we kill the mentally ill, we kill the poor, and we kill racially. So it needs to end. It won't, and probably in my lifetime, but let's hope that we don't ever see a repeat of this atrocity.
0: Obscene is the right word, I'm double-clicking that word because it is it's the appropriate word. It's obscene. And yet, I wonder in 45 seconds here whether or not, to your point, that it may not happen, may not change in your lifetime or my lifetime. If they keep having these kinds of botched incidents and situations, you don't think that gives even more power to those of us making the argument that this is the wrong way to do this?
1: I don't think so. You know, the argument that does seem to impact people is the Innocence Project.
0: Yeah.
1: Proving DNA let us get back into some of these habeas petitions and prove that there were factually innocent people on death row. That gives people pause more than a botched execution.
0: Yep. Connie Rice is a regular contributor to this program, and I couldn't be happier about it. And whenever she can free up time for a full hour, I take it. And so we took it today, and we are all the better for having done so. Connie, love you. I'll talk to you soon. Enjoy the rest of your day.
1: Great to be with you. Take care.
0: When we come forward, we'll kick off hour two. Dr. West is on travel today. Not to worry. Nicolai Corte, Dominique DePrima, and yours truly will hold it down. Recapping what happened on Saturday and all the politics that have been popping off since Saturday. You're listening, and I'm glad about it, to Tavis Smiley.
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0: I'm Tavis Smarty. That is Stephen Morris, better known as Stevie Wonder. Sounding good as always. I'm laughing, Miles, because that, I don't know if Miles did this intentionally, but that was Barack Obama's theme song. Remember, Dominique?
1: I do remember,
0: the campaign trail.
1: Yeah.
0: Everybody has a theme song? This is Obama's theme song. Turn it up, Miles. Turn it up.

0: Bass's theme song is. I don't know what Nithya Raman's theme song is, much less Steve Hilton and Javier Becerra. But again, Barack Obama rocked this all throughout the campaign. So when you hear it, at least when I hear it, I always think about that campaign season. What a year. This is the 50th anniversary of Songs in the Key of Life. And Stevie has announced he's going on tour. And those tickets sold out like immediately all over the world to see Stevie doing the entire album, top to bottom, on tour. It is quite a moment. We love Stevie Wonder. And 50 years later, we're celebrating one of the greatest albums ever made. And so I look forward to, as I'm sure people around the world do, seeing him somewhere when he does this concert tour. For now, I'm delighted to welcome in studio Dominique Prima, my colleague here in Los Angeles. She's the host of First Things First. It's the morning show that precedes me in L.A. Dominique, good to see you. How are you today?
1: Great. Thank you for having me.
0: My pleasure. And also joined on the line by our White House correspondent, also my colleague here at KBLA, in Afternoon Drives. I got my morning host, my afternoon drive host. His name is Nicolai Corte. Of course, you know that. His program is called A More Perfect Union. Dr. Corte, how are you today, my friend?
2: I'm well, Tavis. And hey, Dominique.
1: Hey.
0: All right, let me do this first, guys. We were all together all day Saturday. It was like a political Lollapalooza, 9 hours all day long, nothing but politics. As Nicolai said on Saturday, if you're a political junkie, this is heaven. I mean, all day long, nothing but politics. And I was amazed, Dominique. How did you process the hundreds of people who were there early in the morning? And I mean, people came and went all day long. I don't even know what the count was. We didn't do a ticker, so I'm sure we were above 1,000 people all day long. But how did you process the hundreds of folk who came and took those seats and stayed all day long?
1: I mean, I read it as hope. I read it as hope because we had such a low turnout in the June primaries all across the country. And for folks to show up at 8 o'clock in the morning on a Saturday and then spend their entire day, and people were taking notes, people were taking pictures, and they were very engaged. I mean, you had to quiet the crowd a number of times. Yeah. That's how passionate they were. So for me, it's a sign of hope. And also, I mean, as far as that song goes, that was, you know, you signed, sealed, and delivered to LA, you know, their entire ballot in one afternoon, in one day.
0: No, we did. It was great for the station. I'm glad we were able to pull it off. Nicolai, to Dominique's point, we saw people. I marveled at the hundreds of black people and others in that audience taking notes. And I was afraid, laying out the schedule, that by the time we got to the ballot props, folk would have left. They were coming to see the candidates, the big ones, certainly, Nithya and Karen, Nithya Raman and Karen Bass and Steve Hilton and Javier Becerra. They were coming for that. And the other races are important, obviously. But when we got to 3 o'clock in the afternoon and folks by the hundreds were still in that auditorium, and they pulled out their notebooks and their laptops and they're taking notes as Dominique is walking through these ballot props, I was blown away. It was like, we're in college.
1: Yeah.
0: And folks are sitting taking notes. Dr. Corte, how did you read that?
2: Well, I read it as people are hungry. People are hungry for substance. People are hungry for candidates that are serious about what they're going to do when it comes to some of these very serious challenges that we're seeing and feeling in our communities. There are a lot of people who are up late at night trying to figure out how they're going to make ends meet. A lot of people are up late at night wringing their hands trying to figure out, you know, which way is up. You know, since we've been talking about Stevie Wonder songs, and since Songs in the Key of Life is one of my favorite albums, let me just say Love's in Need of Love today. I think there are a lot of our leaders, learners, and listeners that are feeling that. And we need more folks in office, more folks in positions of power, influence, and authority. They're going to lead with love. You know, we put this together, leading with love. And it's clear to me that the folks who showed up felt that. You know, what better energy to unleash as we're in the final stretch to decide who's going to represent us for the next several years.
0: So I'm going to play right now a clip from Nithya Raman. The clips speak for themselves. You hear my question. You'll hear their responses. When we come forward, I'll play a couple Karen Bass clips. I'm going to play a Steve Hilton clip. And we'll talk about why we don't have a Javier Becerra clip to play. There's some politics behind that, I think. I'll let Dominique and Nicolai opine on that when we come forward. But before we come forward, take a listen to Nithya Raman.
3: There are DSA candidates winning all across the country in
4: a variety
3: of races.
4: Yeah.
3: But there are those who distrust people who have that DSA label. What do you say to those persons who distrust you because of that label?
4: I invite people to look at my record because my record is one of independence from from the political system that I am in, from the establishment that is in City Hall. I have demonstrated a capacity to stand up and fight for what's right for Angelenos. And I have done that even when the DSA has supported those things. And I have stood up and said, I don't believe that this is working the way that we intended it to believe. I've taken heat from my allies. I've taken heat from people who don't like me. And I'm willing to take that heat because I am here not for my political future, but because I care about Angelenos.
3: We've got three.
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0: I hate stepping on Stevie. He sounds so good. There you go, Dr. Cortez. I did that for you. Hope you appreciate that, sir. Hope you appreciate that.
1: I sure do. You made my Monday.
0: There you go. Love's a need of love today. Let me play this clip now from Karen Bass.
2: I've seen a number of questions coming in about this. People are curious as to why you chose to, this is my word, you can disabuse me if you want to change it, why you chose to apologize for being out of the country when the fires happened, as if somehow you control the weather, you control the winds. Why did you apologize for being gone?
3: Well, because people, you know, when people go through grief, they are one of the stages of grief, and I know grief very well, is anger. You are mad, and I understand that. And even though objectively, even if I was here, there really wouldn't have been anything that was done different. But, you know, the way I compare it, Tavis, is like if a member of your family is hurt or ill while you're gone, it doesn't matter where you were or why you were gone, you feel awful. And I felt awful by not being here when my city needed me, regardless. I'm not a firefighter, obviously, but it's the role of mayor to be here. The problem in our very big city is that it's very difficult to leave town and not have something that happens. Yeah.
0: So, Nicolai Cortez, Dominic DePrima, you do this every day as I do, and for all of our fellow talk show hosts listening across the country right now, you conduct a conversation, and you never know what that thing is going to be that catches fire, pardon the pun here, that people just gravitate to or that the media pushes out and people latch onto. I'm asking Karen Bass 10 questions, 11 questions, 12 questions, not knowing what's going to jump. But this thing has popped out, and everybody is opining on it in a variety of ways, that one comment. Some are saying as many times as she's talked about this, she still doesn't sound fluid in her response or believable or transparent. Others are saying that she's still not taking responsibility when she says it's hard to leave the city and not have something happen. People read that as not taking responsibility, and they suggest that's why she's losing this race, for those who believe that. Others are still upset with her for even apologizing in the first place. You don't control the weather. You're not in charge of the winds. Why apologize? You were on official business. When you heard about it, you got back home. The comments, Dominique, about this are all over the place. No question here beyond how you're processing how everybody else is dissecting that one comment.
4: Well, I'm not surprised that this is a comment that they ran with, because this is the narrative that has been used to take down our mayor since day one of the fires, you know, the fire response. She's tried to keep it classy, not throwing the fire chief under the bus, although she did fire.
0: She did fire, yeah.
4: But that was, you know, quite some time later.
0: Yeah.
4: That is the narrative. And if you look at who has latched on to this, for the most part, I know there's people on both sides, but for the most part, it's the conservative media that have never let go
0: of
4: this talking point.
0: You're right.
4: So it's really just fresh fuel for their fire. Mm-hmm. I would mention, just for people who weren't there, that on balance, Mayor Bass was wildly well received. They were chanting for more years. She rolled in there like a boss, and she had a very commanding and powerful speech.
0: On her birthday, no less.
4: On her birthday, and had a very compelling and powerful speech where she did seem to be fully in command and fully in control.
0: It was the best I've seen her in a long time.
4: Yeah, she was charismatic. Yeah. She looked great.
0: Yeah.
4: So I'm not surprised that the right-wing media caught on to something that establishes the point they've been trying to make, you know, for years.
0: Your read, any quarter line?
1: Well, you know, so much of this is in the eye of the beholder, and it seems to me that for the folks that aren't checking for Mayor Bass and haven't been checking for Mayor Bass, they saw what they needed to see. I think for the people that have extended her grace, for folks that accept that apology, I think they see it differently. And I think this is just one of those moments. And, you know, our social media world, you know, where one hot take or, you know, one clip, of a full conversation. You mentioned that you'd asked Mayor Bass not just that one question. You asked her nearly a dozen questions during that short period of time. And I would venture to say a lot of people that are responding to that clip probably weren't interested in listening to anything more the mayor had to say. And so, you know, her job is to rally the coalition that supports her. And There was a lot of support at our California Voices town hall and ballot forum for the mayor. There are a lot of folks who've been checking for her for a long time. I mean, you know, this is home turf for her. Community Coalition, the organization that she founded decades ago, was right around the corner. Mm-hmm. And so there was not a frosty reception. It was a warm reception. And I think there are folks that feel a way about the fires, but they also recognize that there are a number of other challenges that LA is facing in the next 4 years. And they are looking at who is going to meet the moment for the next 4 years, as opposed to looking back at the past four.
0: I played the DSA clip, Dominique, because again, these DSA candidates have been running quite successfully, as you know, during this season around the country. So I asked Nithya Raman, LA City Council member, who is a DSA member running against Karen Bass, ask her about that. We played that clip, so let me move past that. I want to ask you right quick, though, how do you think this black audience, and not just their Saturday, but across the board, are processing the way she answered my question about why you turned on Mary Bass? First, you endorsed her, then you decided to run against her. How do you think the black community is processing what happened to get her in the race in the first place?
4: Yeah, well, I mean, you notice when you asked that question, the audience got loud and mm-hmm. you had to calm them down. Mm-hmm. So I think we're processing it as betrayal, mm-hmm. Especially black women who have been betrayed so many times after we helped a coworker or a friend. Because as you know, Councilmember Raman was losing her race for the council district. And it was black women, not just Karen Bass, but Karen Bass's supporters who stepped up and helped her keep her seat. Mm-hmm. I will say that I thought Councilmember Nithya Raman did a strong speech. I think she came in humble. I think she came in, ready for the audience she was facing. And I thought she did a very good job. But clearly black people, black women in particular, are not letting that go.
0: Yep. Nicole, how are you processing it in this regard? Nithya Raman, what everyone thinks of her, is showing up in spaces and saying things that people might not want to hear, but she's showing up, and I think there's a courage in that. She came to this town hall, and she went in. As Dominique said, she didn't back away of her criticism of Mayor Bass in front of a largely African-American audience. She, days before, was at the Jewish Federation and told them, when asked, is what's happening in the Middle East genocide? She basically said yes. So she is showing up in spaces and saying things that are not always popular, and people, I think, see some courage in that.
1: I think Councilmember Raman has improved as a candidate. Even just from her performance during the primary, you can tell that she's been putting in the time, she's been getting in the reps, and that shows. But still, it's strange to me that her answer to that very basic question of, you know, what so many people perceive as a betrayal to Bass, as somebody that maybe you can't trust. Mm-hmm. It's strange to me that we're this close to the election and she does not have a clear, crisp answer to that mm-hmm. very fundamental question. Mm-hmm. And, you know, I don't need to tell y'all that black people are not crazy about folks who are sometimey. Mm-hmm. Right. And there's still something in that response that she gave on Saturday at our California Voices and Ballot Forum Town Hall, where it felt sometimey. And if we feel like we can't even trust somebody, you know, if there's something about them that's just not quite right, I don't know if it's enough to encourage people to show up and show out at the polls for her.
0: I find it fascinating that for the two things they have both been asked about the most, they neither, frankly, have fine-tuned their answers. The mayor's answer is not as fine-tuned on the fire thing as it ought to be at this point, and Nithya's answer isn't as fine-tuned on the Bass question as it ought to be at this point, Dominique. So they both, I think, have some more tuning to do in the 4 weeks we have left.
4: And I think it's worth noting also, to your point, Dr. Corte, is that Nithya Raman, the councilwoman, has been censured by the DSA. She ran as a DSA candidate. She was censured by the DSA for seeking, the vote of a group that's seen as Zionist. Mm-hmm. And then she reverse that. And so again, this is a type of flip-flopping situation where she reversed it. She got the endorsement of the DSA back, mm-hmm. but with that caveat. And so there is a history of, even though you may be bold in saying something in a space where it's not popular, also flipping your position.
0: Everybody showed up for this thing on Saturday, including Steve Hilton. Take a listen.
5: I got a few minutes left here. Let me cover a few more topics. Part of your plan, part of your pitch is to lower taxes and gas prices specifically to the extent you can. I don't know how one does that as governor, but when you have an agenda to lower taxes, programs in this state have to be paid for. So what's the balancing act? When you cut, what are you adding?
6: Yeah, no, it's a very important question. So if you look at the budget, you've got to cut the budget. But the budget has, this is what's happened to California's budget in the last 10 years. 10 years ago, the budget was $170 billion. This year, $354. They've more than doubled the budget in the last 10 years. 2 million people have left the state. And one of the reasons is that there's not enough scrutiny of where the money goes. Here's how I'm going to cut the budget. Number one, I'm going to cancel high-speed rail. Everyone knows that's not going, and it's literally not going anywhere. And that money can be better used to give people some relief from these high costs that we all have. Secondly, we're going to impose a 5% cut on all government departments. That is an efficiency saving. If you work in the private sector, in a business, you know that you regularly are asked to save a bit of money. That's never happened in the government. And so that's going to pay for the first part of my tax plan, your first $150,000 tax-free, no state income tax.
5: Got 90 seconds to go.
0: So Steve Hilton showed up, speaking to people who show up in spaces that where they may not be popular. He came and he grabbed the microphone and he worked that crowd. He walked away from the podium, did what Steve Hilton does. How did you receive his presentation, Dominique?
4: Well, I mean, he's a trained media person. Mm-hmm. Like if Tavis Smiley or Dominique DePrima runs for office, we better know how to work a microphone, work a crowd, work a room. And so, of course, that showed. But I think our audience was really attuned to the policy and what was coming out of the mouth. So even that presentation, which was quite strong, I don't think it didn't seem to leave an impression on our audience, because they were looking at the policies he was promoting. And anyone can say, you know, I'm going to bring down prices. We have the best people. I'm going to do this. I'm going to do that. Those pie in the sky campaign promises, you have to come with specifics. And I didn't hear those.
0: I mean, a lot of commentary in Equal Life, which won't surprise you, about, why Javier Becerra wasn't there. Now, everybody has a busy schedule. I get it. But every other candidate in the state, all the local candidates showed up. He asked, later to join by Zoom. He couldn't actually make it. And I've been getting phone calls and questions. I'm seeing commentary online about what it means that in this entire campaign, Javier Becerra not once has shown up in person at KBLA, the only black-owned and operated talk station in this state. And I'm getting calls from people who are concerned about, you know, what it means if he wins. I mean, and we expect, you know, if the polls are right, he may win. There's a new poll out today that suggests that Hilton has now shrunk this lead down to 6 points now. It was, 25, 27 points? He shrunk it down to 6 if you believe in polls. There's a new poll out suggesting that. But how do we read that Javier Becerra wasn't there Saturday? And again, people have issues, but my point is there's a conversation that hasn't bubbled to the top yet, but I'm hearing it from black people in this city and around the nation about whether he is, as a Latino governor, going to show up for black people. I'm looking at my clock here. It's not going to be fair to give Nicola 10 seconds to respond. I'm going to ask Dominique and Nicola to stick around for just 5 more minutes, and then I'll pivot to Kevin Powell. But I do want to cover this, because this guy may be the next governor of this state, and how he shows up for black people or not is a legitimate question. We'll talk about that when we come forward on Tavis Smiley.
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0: Tavis Smiley, Dominique DePrima, and Nicolai Corte. I'm going to get to Kevin Powell, I promise, here in just a second. This is breaking news, of course, given what happened on Saturday. There's all kind of commentary about why Javier Becerra wasn't there. I've been asked that a bunch of times here in California. Everybody's watching this governor's race. Javier Becerra leads in most of the polls. A new poll out today that suggests that Steve Hilton has cut this lead down to 6 points. By the way, I can tell you now, my team just told me that Steve Hilton is confirmed on our program this Thursday in the first hour. So Steve Hilton will join us this Thursday, first hour. Becerra's people, to their credit, have reached out and apologized for Saturday and have asked to come on the program. We're trying to get a time to get Javier Becerra on this program. But that notwithstanding, I'm getting all kinds of questions, again, and commentary, New Quarter Live, from black people about the way that Becerra is or is not, as a Latino governor, going to show up for black people if and when he wins this thing. And people were just bothered by the fact that everybody else found a way to get there on Saturday. And for whatever reason, he couldn't get there. I digress for now. The mic is yours.
1: It was a huge strategic error. Let's call it what it was, Tavis. Javier Becerra's team, whoever thought it was a good idea for him to join live via Zoom, while your opponent came and owned the stage. Yeah, folks didn't believe everything that Steve Hilton was saying, right? I mean, after all, this is the same guy who was endorsed by Donald Trump, mm-hmm. right? And so folks had a healthy suspicion for Steve Hilton, but there's a power in being able to show up. And, you know, this also feeds into the narrative that Democrats take their base for granted. They take mm-hmm. black folks for granted. And so Javier Becerra better be careful, because taking his base for granted could be the gift that Steve Hilton is betting on this November. And so Javier needs to run a real race. You know, he cannot just sort of rest on, you know, his what used to be a double-digit lead, according to this new poll. It's now down to 6 points. He can't rest on that. And even more important than that, Tavis, you know, building the campaign the right way, building a strong coalition, means you're going to have people in place when it comes time to govern that you're going to need in order to do the consequential work that needs to be done here in California. And so, Javier Becerra, wake up. The race is not over, right? You need to get on the campaign trail, and people need to see and touch you and know that you are checking for them. The way he showed up on Saturday was absolutely unacceptable and not becoming of not just the next governor of California potentially, but a historic first.
0: You know, we had some technical issues for those who were there or watching on Saturday, and I see all kinds of emails from people who watched on Saturday. So we agreed to let him join by Zoom. You know, that was a whole, don't get me started, that was a whole nother debate I had with myself and with others about whether to let him show up by Zoom since he didn't come in person. And then we get him on the Zoom and we got a technical glitch. Now, I was none too happy with my team about whatever that technical glitch was. Y'all know me. I don't play that. You know, it's Zoom. Everybody does Zoom these days. How the heck can you not make a Zoom connection work? I still don't get that. But as I thought about it, Dominique, you know, God works in mysterious ways. You didn't show up in person, and now the Zoom feed won't even work for whatever reason. Talk to me about Becerra and black folk.
4: Yeah, well, I think that it is a concern, especially considering we have a constant challenge in the state of California because we have a huge Latino population and a huge and very powerful black population. And when we coalesce, we make magic. And when we don't, you know, we create problems for ourselves and each other. And so I'm hoping that this is not an indication of how he will govern, since it is most likely, whatever the polls say, that Javier Becerra will be the next governor. He, you know, his track record of coalition with black people, it is there, but it's not as robust as we see with some other Latino candidates and, you know, lawmakers. And so that can be a concern. But this is my position. I feel like you can't really win without black people in this state, and you certainly can't govern without us. Yep. So there will be plenty of strategic turns and twists, policies that he's trying to pass, issues that come up in the state that require our support, and we need to make sure that we're leveraging those opportunities to have the influence that we should have under any governor of any ethnic background.
0: Last word to Dominic DePrima and Nikwatalai. You first, Nikwatalai. I'm doing this unapologetically, giving you both a chance to take a bow. This station here in L.A., KBLA, did something that was historic Saturday, getting every candidate to show up. For all the legacy media in this state, it took the little black talk station to pull this off. Nobody else could do it. And folk are giving us a lot of credit for that. And I hear it. I see it. Thank you for acknowledging that we pulled off something nobody else could. But you were a part of that, Nee. How did it feel for you, sir?
1: Well, thank you for the vision. Thank you for casting a vision that we could be a part of. You know, our contribution to building a robust civic life, it doesn't stop when we go off air. And in fact, it grows more robust. And I think the California Voices Town Hall and Ballot Forum was a powerful demonstration of that.
0: Yep. Dominique DePrima, you made history already as the first woman in the city of L.A. to host a solo morning show every day. She's my lead in here in L.A., so that's history in the making every day. But this was historic on Saturday, and I felt good about the fact that we were able to pull this off. We thank the Community Voter Education Project, Dr. Mark Whitley Thomas, and his team for being our partners on this, all the persons who helped sponsor this. Couldn't have happened without them, but it was a big day, and you were a part of it. How'd you process?
4: Well, I was proud to be a part of it. I loved it and enjoyed it. But I also think that you had to be in the mix. I mean, you can say we're the little black-owned radio station that could, but without Tavis Smiley, and, you know, I'm not gassing you just because you're my boss. I mean, you have the reach, you have the relationships, you have the gravitas to get the people in the room, the experience, and the crew, you know. And so I think it was history. We made history on Saturday. I expect other people to copy it, but I don't know if they have a Tavis Smiley to make it happen.
0: Yeah, well, I'm done. That's my contribution for the season. I'm going to bed. While I got you here right quick here before I go to Kevin Powell, Gavin Newsom is not quite out of office yet. He signed a bill the other day. This is a far cry from what we thought we were going to get on reparations. Dominique, but top line it for me right quick.
4: AB 2599, it requires companies, large corporations doing business in California, to disclose how they profited from our enslavement and what their associations were. It is a really big deal. I think this is a win for Assemblymember Isaac Bryan and for reparations. And even though we had a huge reparations fail in the state, let us remember that since that time, 13 bills have been passed. The California Legislative Black Caucus has not given up, and we hope to see this bill replicated in the other 49 states.
0: And yet, I think on other issues, Dr. Corte, last word to you, I think on other issues, when Gavin Newsom does run for president and black folk in California start popping off about what he really didn't do in California, he got some explaining to do, Nicole.
4: No doubt.
1: He's got some explaining to do, but he's also taken some big swings. In addition to the reparations bill, he also signed a bill to boost local newsrooms. That's not a small thing. He called out Trump's restrictions on the press, but he didn't stop there. He actually has a solution that has support that could be a model for the nation. And so, you know, Gavin Newsom has a story to tell. It's going to be interesting to see how well the country receives it.
0: I thank Kevin Powell for his patience. I'll go to him right away when we come forward. But again, these C-SPAN clips being pushed out, I know they're going to do this. But everybody's talking about what happened here in L.A. on Saturday. We got every candidate, all these candidates, to show up on one stage, on one day, in one place. It's making news everywhere, and we got to take some time to sort of unpack that. And I did just that with my colleagues. Nicole Corte heard it weekday afternoons here in L.A. First things first, 4 to 6, Dominique DePrima. First things first, 6 a.m. to 9 a.m. every weekday morning. Thank you both for doing what you did on Saturday, and thanks for this conversation today.
4: Thank you.
1: Thank you, Travis.
0: Kevin Powell, when we come forward on Tavis Smiley.

0: A gentle breeze blows across your face as you take a refreshing sip of water, appreciating the stillness of another morning fishing on the lake. 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
10: And Grammy-nominated poet, acclaimed journalist, humanitarian, and author Kevin Powell talking about his 17th book. His fourth poetry collection is called A Poem for Evangeline and Other Songs, a series of love letters to his wife, and he calls it a sacred poetic manifesto for America and humanity. Kevin Powell, good to have you back on this program. How are you, sir? Kevin, you're on mute.
11: Great. Can you hear me, Brother Tavis?
10: Yeah,
11: I'm here.
10: I hear you, man. How are you, sir?
11: I am good. Congratulations on this incredible town hall. I've been reading about it and watching the clips of it. And as someone who's going to be moving to California within the next year, finally, my wife's a native of California. Yeah. I cannot wait. And I was really intrigued by the conversation before me. It's so, so important that y'all are doing this. And I got to tell you, Tavis, I came of age with WLIB radio here in the New York City metropolitan area.
10: Love LIB.
11: And what y'all are doing there, you and Dominique and the entire team, is incredible and absolutely necessary. You know, thank you for the work y'all are doing. I need to say that.
10: No, we appreciate you for saying that. And I was laughing when you said you're moving to California. I love Kevin Powell, and I'm anxious to have him move here so we can hang out in person a bit more. I'm laughing because when I first moved to California myself, I'll never forget as long as I live. I've been here 35, almost 40 years now, most of my life in California. But I remember leaving in the car out of LAX. And I looked up and saw a car in front of us. I kid you not, Kevin Powell. And the license plate, you know, everybody has their little, you know, got the little sayings wrapped around the plate. The license plate said, welcome to Los Angeles. Now, please go back home. Welcome to LA. Now, please go back home. LA is such a populated place of people, of course, leaving California. It's unaffordable for a lot of people. That's a whole other conversation. But it said, welcome to LA. Now, please go back home. I'm not going to say that to you. I'm going to say, welcome to California, Kevin Powell, to you and your wife, and stay here. So I'm glad to know that you're on your way to California. Tell me about this book, A Poem for Evangeline and Other Songs.
11: Well, like you said, this is my 17th book. And, you know, as I've always said, Tavis, I'm here in the tradition of Sonia Sanchez, Amir Baraka, Nikki Giovanni, Maya Angelou, Haki Madhubuti, all of our poets that came before us. And just really trying to talk about these times. This poetry collection, we've been touring the country. I was just there in L.A. and Lamar Park at the World Stage. We had an incredible event. And I'm purposely making them not just poetry readings and book signings, but also community conversations. So I want to shout out World Stage, Dwight Tribble, and the sisters who run Anansi Writers Workshop there, Jessica and Nadia. It was incredible. We had a great turnout. And, you know, I'm just, brother, trying to figure out this madness. As I was listening to you talk about California in this election, I think that Mr. Becerra needed to be there. I hope that he comes and talks, because the thing that came to my mind, particularly as someone who grew up in the New York, New Jersey area, mm-hmm. where there's kind of an interesting bond between blacks and Puerto Ricans historically, as you know, in this part of the country.
10: Yep.
11: You know, but I keep thinking about all those folks who, have had a hard time in certain communities voting for black candidates and then expect us to vote for them. And, you know, this is a conversation that needs to have. Dominique is right. We have to think about these coalitions and what does this mean for us as a community going forward. And so I hope that, you know, I know that I'm rooting for the success of a certain candidate in California to be the next governor, but I do think that they have to come and address the black community in the state of California.
10: I know you know that, since you mentioned, I'll connect the dots for our audience. You mentioned the great writer Amir Baraka. That is Dominique DeFrima's father, as you know.
11: I wanted
10: to make that connection right quick here. Let me just ask you point blank. In a moment like this, why does poetry matter? Why does your kind of prose, which I celebrate, why does it matter? Why is that the lane you run in?
11: Because we have to tell the truth. We have to be witnesses, as you well know. I mean, I'm just doing what James Baldwin did, what Langston Hughes did. We've got to speak about what's happening in our times. You know, I'm writing the poetry. I've been writing for the last year and a half for Newsweek, writing different kinds of pieces. Is it easy? No. Is it painful to have to talk about this stuff? I mean, listen, Tavis, my mom is 83 years old now, and she said to me recently, I never thought when we were getting our voting rights back in the day that we would get to a day where someone's trying to take it away from us. I can't even tell you how that felt to me, because my mother raised me to vote. You know what I'm saying? How important that was. And I've been voting since I was 18 because of my mother. And, you know, she's from South Carolina. She's from the South, like you are, and like many of our folks are. And I think that writing is a way to record history, just like radio is a way to record history. Podcasts are a way to record history. We've got to document what's going on. I mean, when I was in college, I would go back and read the poems and essays and fiction of Richard Wright and Langston and folks in the Harlem Renaissance and all of that. Mm-hmm. And it gave me a GPS for where I was at that time. And I think that's what we got to do now. Whatever we're doing now, what you're doing now, there's a great radio station, KPLA. People are going to listen to this 10 years from now, 25 years from now, 50 years from now. Like, this is what I need to do, because this is what they were talking about in the 2020s.
10: I mentioned a moment ago that you refer to this as a poetic manifesto for America and humanity. And while it is dedicated to your wife, talk about the America piece, the humanity piece, and how that fits inside your frame on this particular text.
11: That's a great question. I mean, you know, at the end of the day, it's not enough to say what we're against, but what is the world we want to see? You know, I used to think that Dr. King was corny when I was younger, emotionally and age-wise, and I realized he was right. His love is the answer, but it's like, you know, it's hard to love spaces where you feel like you're not being loved. I get it as a black person in this country, as an African person. Boy, do I get it on this planet. But I do think that if anyone has the ability to transform this country historically, it's been black people. You take away the abolitionist movement, you take away the civil rights movement, you take away all the things that we have done in our history in this country, I don't even know if we even have the semblance of democracy that we claim to have without the souls and spirits of black folks.
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8: 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Though Fi no longer drives, he can still fly down the track. 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
16: Tavis Smiley continues right now.
10: He does indeed with our guest Kevin Powell. 17th book, his fourth poetry collection. He is a busy, busy brother. This one's called A Poem for Evangeline and Other Songs. Kevin Powell, what do you want to share with us out of this beautiful book? Kevin, unmute yourself. You got your muted. There you go. I can't hear Kevin Powell. Let's try to. All right, we're gonna get him. We'll get this figured out. I feel like Javier Becerra on Saturday at the California Voices Town Hall in ballot form when we couldn't get it right, and now we're having trouble getting it right today. I think he's back now. Kevin Powell, are you there?
11: I'm here. Yes, sir.
10: There you go. What you gonna read for us, brother?
11: For Black people, and I just need to say that the book for A Poem for Evangeline and Other Songs is actually, I have several signed copies at Malik's Books in Baldwin Hills Crenshaw Mall and at the Fox Hills Mall, so people can get copies of, signed copies of it out there at the stores. Keep supporting Black institutions, all I can say. I'm going to just read a part of it, brother, because I know we have a lot of time.
10: No, you've got time. I'm looking at it. I see the piece. Go ahead and read it. You got time. Read the whole thing. Go for it.
11: Black people, this is for Black people, God's memory keepers, born of our sacred motherland, where bodies like mobile tan statues mash the clay into our eyes. This is for Black people, music's miracle children, born of those ships and chains and fields of hate, where blood and bones airlift sounds from ancestors buried at the bottom of that ocean. This is for Black people, freedom's dream catchers, born of Harriet's hustle and angry dogs and stolen breaths, who dance with water hoses, who march into police batons, who part Greece and slip back their wings and soar like Martin on that mountaintop. This is for Black people, Africa's humble prayer warriors, born of dust and gold, where heaven is a parade of angels folding our laughter and our grief into the heavy train tracks of our tears. That means we need Black self-love that makes Black joy. We need Black joy that makes Black love. We need Black love that makes Black family. We need Black family that makes Black community. We need Black community that makes Black culture. We need Black culture that makes Black tradition. We need Black tradition that makes Black healing. We need Black healing that makes Black possibility. We need Black possibility that makes Black history. We need Black history that makes Black future. We need Black future that makes Black us. That makes Black us. That makes Black us.
10: I love that piece. Let me tap into Black possibility. In a moment such as this, how are you feeling about Black possibility into the future?
11: I got hope because of you, Dominic, Brother Faraji, World Stage, Anansi Writers Workshop, Malik's Books, places I've Frugal Bookstore in Boston. I purposely have been engaging Black institutions on this book tour, Tavis, 10 cities around the country, Marcus Books in Oakland, shout out to Blanche up there.
10: Mm-hmm.
11: That gives me the hope. That's the possibilities of what we are still doing in spite of everything.
10: Yep. I love what Kevin Powell is doing, going to Black bookstores. Colin Kaepernick's on tour right now as well. He's doing the same thing, popping up at Black bookstores all across the country. So hooray for Black bookstores, and we should do our part, as Kevin Powell said, to support them. So if you're in the L.A. area, there are signed copies of this book at Malik Bookstore. So we'll go to Malik's to get a copy of this, a book already signed by Kevin Powell. And wherever else you are, support a Black bookstore if you can. Order the book online. But Kevin Powell is doing his thing, man. Again, as I said, 17 books now. His fourth poetry collection, A Poem. I said Evangeline. Did you pronounce that differently?
11: It's Evangeline, like Jacqueline.
10: Evangeline. Yes, okay. I'm glad. I thought I heard that. I thought I heard that, man. With a name like Tavis, I'm a stickler for names being pronounced correctly. I get called Travis all kind of times. So I'm glad you said that. It's A Poem for Evangeline. I like that. And Other Songs by Kevin Powell. Let's get the record straight. There you have it. Kevin, congrats on the book. Thanks for your patience today while we got into that breaking news stuff. We'll have you back on again when you have some time. But congrats on the book. And I deeply appreciate you, my friend.
11: Thank you. Have a blessed day. Thank you.
10: Do the same. More of Tavis Smiley when we come forward.
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0: It's Bob Marley on Tavis Smiley. Glad you're with us in this third and final hour of our show today. What a show it has been. We started with Connie Rice in hour one. Connie always blazing, flame-throwing all the time. I just call it the flamethrower half the time. Second hour, a great conversation with Dominic DePrima and Equal Eli Corte about this historic event we had here in L.A. on Saturday, the California Voices Town Hall and Ballot Forum. Every time I go to commercial break, I see on my laptop or my phone more people commenting on what happened on Saturday. The comments made by L.A. Mayor Karen Bass have everybody talking, and Nithya Raman's comments, Steve Hilton's appearance, the conversation about Javier Becerra. We had them all on Saturday, and so there's a lot of posting going on today about what happened on Saturday, courtesy of this station in L.A. Thank you for supporting us in that event. Of course, Kevin Powell celebrating his new book, A Poem for Evangeline, and other songs. Been a great 2 hours so far. We close in this third and final hour with two more conversations. On the B side of this hour, we'll talk to teen mom, turned entrepreneur Crystal Jackson about the debut of what she's calling The Ready Life, a strategic business platform designed to help develop leaders, and transform organizations. We'll talk to Crystal Jackson again on the backside of this hour. In a moment, a conversation with noted scholar and public intellectual Adolf Reed Jr., a distinguished visiting professor of politics at Mount Holyoke College, looks at what, if anything, the war in Iraq was good for after more than three decades of U.S. occupation that has finally come to an end. George Bush started this. Now, 30 years later, we are finally leaving Iraq, or have left Iraq. Makes you wonder how long we're going to be in Iran. I digress on that for now. Here is Donald Trump announcing that U.S. troops are leaving Iraq.
1: Today, I'm pleased to announce that the last American forces are leaving Iraq. It's been a long time with very bad decision-making that got us involved in this quagmire. In the first place, it was a quagmire. Many, many years it lasted. But soon that part of history will be over. This is a great day for America, and importantly, we leave with Iraq having

0: a wonderful new prime minister, Ali Al-Zaidi, fantastic guy, friend of mine. Operation Inherent Resolve, which is what they called it, ends in 2026 under the leadership of President Donald J. Trump. We're getting the hell out of there. So this day is a victory for the United States. It's a victory for Iraq and a decisive victory over ISIS, which has been completely decimated, which is the reason we went in there in the first place. I decimated them and took them out in my first administration. So I don't know what took them so long to be making the announcement that I'm making today. I had a choice to stay or to leave and felt without question that it was time for America to go home.
1: There's Donald Trump announcing that U.S. troops after 30 years are finally leaving Iraq. I found a number of things about that clip fascinating, not the least of which is, so let me get this right. Iraq was a quagmire, but not Iran. So Iraq is a quagmire, but not Iran. You're bragging about pulling us out of Iraq, but you ain't got no exit strategy for getting us out of Iran. So you're bashing Bush for the mess he got us in Iraq, and he's right about that. But talk about blind spots. Lord have mercy. That's a huge blind spot. I digress for now. We'll let Adolph Reed Jr. unpack this when we come forward on Tavis Smiley.

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0: It's why everybody wants to talk to Tavis. Tavis. The conversation continues when we come forward. 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
15: Tavis Smiley and Adolph Reed Jr. Adolph Reed saying to my team here that Donald Trump's vocabulary is growing. Last week, he used the phrase super intelligence a few times, and now he's using the word quagmire. His vocabulary is growing, but I digress. Adolph Reed, how are you, sir?
16: Oh, I'm doing pretty well, Tavis. How are you, man? It's always good to talk to you.
15: Good to hear your voice. If I complained, I'd be an ingrate. I am doing well, doing well. Let me jump in. Makes the most of the time that we have. How do we process 3 decades in Iraq? You take it, and I'll jump in when I need to.
16: Oh, okay. Well, I want to start out with a disclaimer. I'm not a specialist in the study of that part of the world. I mean, or foreign policy, but I know enough as at least an informed citizen. I wouldn't say it's a quagmire. I mean, I would say some people benefited from it greatly. I mean, the defense contractors and the weapons specialists and investors. Who have invested in reconstruction to whatever extent the reconstruction has gone on, and other grifters and grafters up and down the food chain. Mm. The fact of the matter is that the war was always wrong, right? I mean, wrong both from the moral sense of there not being a legitimate threat from Iraq in the first place, which everyone knew, but many people contrived not to know, and then got to act shocked after the fact when it turns out to have been confirmed that there were no weapons of mass destruction. There was no connection between Iraq and the attacks on September 11th. So it's been 30 years of boondoggle and the wasted resources and imperialist aspiration and arrogance. Mm.
15: No naivete here, but how does something that how does something that is so wrong last for so long? Now it's not like Jesse Jackson making things rhyme, but how does something that we all know was so wrong, literally Adolph, last for so long. The first thing that they'll tell you, I mean, any CEO will tell you this. You're running any major corporation in America, some could argue, I would argue, was a corporation before it was a country, but I ain't got time to get into that today. But how, when you make a mistake inside of any corporation, the first thing to do is to figure it out, to fix it and to flip it, get out of that as quickly as you can. This thing was so wrong, but it lasted for so long. How?
16: Right. Well, no, that's a really important question, Tavis, because and that's one we need to address while we try to figure out how this Iran thing is going to play out.
15: Yep.
16: Because what happens is that once interests get vested in doing the thing, there's a notion that was popular in the social sciences a few years ago called path dependence.
15: Mm-hmm.
16: And what that means is it's a really a fancy way of talking about policy-based inertia. So once a policy course starts moving in a particular direction, that there are interests that are connected to it, and they're small, and aren't capable of seeing or don't care about the bigger picture. And there are many different kinds of those or kinds of interests like that that come together to keep the thing going. And the new ones get invested in it. Like my former colleague, Marie Gottschalk, does a great study of this with respect to mass incarceration in her book called Caught, where she examines how different streams of interest and concern came together to produce mass incarceration. But then once mass incarceration was the thing, it generated other interests that would keep it going.
15: Mm-hmm.
16: And that's part of, that's part of what happened with the war in Iraq. It's part of what happened with the war in Vietnam. But, and then you have this phenomenon where no administration wants to be tarred with having lost the war, right?
15: Mm-hmm.
16: And there's this mythology that America has never lost a war when, starting from Korea, I mean, you could say just the opposite, that America has lost every war, right? I mean, we lost, I'd say the United States, lost Vietnam. There's no question about that. To the extent that the goal was something called regime change, well, they lost that in Iraq.
15: Yep.
16: The arrogance of the Bush administration was matched only by its ignorance, right? Because at the time that they decided to fire up Iraq, I always said that you couldn't identify one person in that administration who could identify countries on a map of the Middle East if they weren't marked. But they had this arrogance, from those neocon hustlers, that the United States could like go in and remake any culture or society or state that they wanted to in the world. That's what our power was supposed to mean. And I think what Iraq, just like Vietnam, should have shown is that American power is phenomenal when it comes to messing stuff up and to destroying countries and civilization and social life. But they have no capacity whatsoever to rebuild.
15: Yep. It's hard to even think about 30 years in Iraq in terms of, whether we won or whether we lost. I don't even know how to frame that. But just talk to me about what the takeaways are. I mean, I don't know that we won. Clearly, lots of lives were lost, et cetera, et cetera. But how will historians wrestle with what this 30-year excursion was?
16: Well, I wish I had the crystal ball. I mean, we could take Vietnam as a precedent.
15: Right.
16: I mean, how historians dealt with that. They kind of shake out along ideological predispositions.
15: Mm-hmm.
16: So this might be a useful analogy. I don't know. But a good friend of mine who for many years taught an undergraduate college course at several different institutions,
15: mm-hmm.
16: and that was basically of an examination of American military interventions in Latin America over the 20th century. And there's a legion of them, as you know.
15: Mm-hmm.
16: And students could see at every instance how the U.S. Was active in trying to undermine governments that were more committed to the welfare of their own people than they were to the interest of American corporations, to put it simply. But my friend said that by the end of the semester, every time he taught this course, the takeaway that students would have was how tragic it was that the U.S. was always duped by the worst interest in the country that they invaded or couped against and backed the bad people instead of the good people.
15: Yeah.
16: So what the takeaway would be is that the historians or commentators who are committed to an idea that America's intentions are always good and we really want to save everybody in the world will come away from the 30 years not noticing, for instance, that from the Bush administration forward, U.S. policy in the Middle East has been oriented as much toward undermining and destroying any stable government in that country, or rather in that region, than it has been toward toward anything else.
15: We all know Donald Trump campaigned on this notion of being the no war president. The no war
16: right.
15: president was his campaign pledge. As we also
16: right.
15: know, we've discussed it on this program, Adolph Reed Jr., a lot of the MAGA crowd have turned against him. Literally, Tucker Carlson, Marjorie Taylor Greene, run the list,
16: right.
15: Tom Massey, of all these mm-hmm. MAGA supporters who turned on him because of his engagement in these wars. So he said one thing and he's done another. No surprise there with Donald Trump. I'm raising that only because I want to get back to the point you raised earlier about America's imperialist tendency. So 30 years now in Iraq, we're finally getting out. Over the last number of decades, what's your read of whether our imperialist tendencies are on steroids or whether somehow that has changed? Just talk to me about the way you see us moving on the world stage, as it were.
16: Right. Well, it's interesting because, as you know, there's a lot of debate about that, too, now, about what this actually means and how much damage
15: mm-hmm.
16: From some people's perspectives Trump may have done. I think that the framework that's most helpful for us to make sense of this
15: mm-hmm.
16: is to see that since the end of World War II, the U.S., has constructed and maintained a global empire. But it's not an old-fashioned empire that depends on occupation. It's an empire that depends on the international financial system and the global production that's anchored to the U.S. financial order and the dollar. And the military interventionism has been, as it always is, an adjunct, right, of maintaining that global empire.
15: Mm-hmm.
16: Your listeners may be interested in checking out the story of a Major General Smedley D. Butler, a key Marine officer from the World War I era, who defined himself as having been a gangster for Wall Street, basically. Throughout his career as a Marine. The neocon ideologues after the collapse of the Soviet Union got inebriated off the idea that it was a unipolar world and that the U.S. could throw its weight around
15: mm-hmm.
16: With impunity. And my take on the first Gulf War, that George H.W. Bush's war, the whole point of that was like a message from the mafia, right, to the rest of the world
15: mm-hmm.
16: that, well, there's no more communist bloc, but we still have the capacity to fire up anybody in the world we want to.
15: Yeah.
16: And Iraq, Kosovo, Bosnia were all more intended to send messages to the rest of the world.
3: Yeah.
16: You know, like 19th century fire department that you would pay to make sure your house didn't burn up, basically.
3: Yeah.
16: And I think that's the way to think about the U.S. Military role. So now that may change, but it's likely to change, ironically. I mean, we saw some of the impact of what it's like under neoliberal production to maintain an empire.
3: Mm-hmm.
16: When when you probably recall from the Gulf War that people like Cher were having bake sales to raise money for body armor for the troops that they were sending over there because the military wasn't paying for it.
3: Yeah.
16: And it's getting more and more like that now. And by the way, I hadn't heard Trump's announcement about pulling troops out of Iraq, but I agree with you. It's such an obviously predictable Trump move,
3: mm-hmm.
16: Of the misdirection while he's
15: stuck
16: in this war with Iran.
15: Yeah.
16: But to make this other claim. And I'll just conclude this by saying that I've been saying for quite a while now that the 2026 elections and the 2028 elections, I see mainly as a national IQ test.
15: Mm. And are we going to flunk it? Are we going to pass it?
16: Man, I hope to God we pass it.
15: Yeah.
16: That's all I can say. But.
15: Let me offer this as my exit question. I got 2 minutes to go, a tight two, but I'll give it all to you, Adolph Reed Jr. If I said to you, as long as the U.S., let me preface it, 30 years in Iraq, we're finally leaving. Now we're in Iran.
16: Yep.
15: If I said to you, as long as the U.S. is in need of oil, as long as we crave oil, we're going to be fighting with somebody, you'd say what?
16: Well, oil's a big part of the story, but I'll go back to my dad for a second, who always said to me, going back to when I was a kid, that you cannot identify a 10-year period in the history of this country when the United States hasn't been making war on somebody.
15: Mm. Mm.
16: So, I mean, but that, you know, that's part of the price of empire.
15: Yeah,
16: right?
15: Yeah.
16: I mean, you got to... maintain it.
15: Is there any hope that we will ever tame our bully tendencies?
16: Well, we have to, right? If we don't, but see, I'm there also. I think the transformation's got to happen from the inside out. I mean, that is to say that our foreign policy will change when the orientation of our government and the priorities of our government change. And that's only going to happen with the development of a broad social movement for real, democratization.
15: Yeah. Adolph Reed Jr.
16: And that's where it's apt to be.
15: Yep, I hear you. I am always honored to have you on this program. I love tapping into your brilliance and into your your eloquence on these difficult matters. 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
19: Every year, Steve Faircal climbs the stairs of the John Hancock Center in Chicago, 94 floors to the top.
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27: Helping to make you the most knowledgeable person in your circle of friends. 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
15: It is indeed. We close today's program with Krista L. Jackson, who joins us live in studio. She's founder and CEO of the C.L. Jackson Group. In studio to discuss her journey from being a teen mom to a global entrepreneur, she debuts The Ready Life. It is a strategic business platform that develops leaders and transforms organizations to build on purpose and thrive. We'll let her unpack all that in a moment after I say, Krista, good to see you. Thank How are you today?
28: I am great, and thank you for having me.
15: It's It's good to have you in studio. First of all, tell me about the teen mom years.
4: Absolutely. Yeah. Pregnant at 15, yeah. Had my daughter at 16. It was one of those things. Mm-hmm. And it was very difficult, but mm-hmm. I realized early on, I remember the day that my mom said, okay, when we found out, and she said, what are you going to do? I said, it's my baby, and I'm going to have her. And she looked me dead in my face, mm-hmm. old school mom, and said, you and your sister are, you know, almost out of high school. You will mm-hmm. raise her. And that was the best thing she could have done because it held me accountable. Mm-hmm. And so I raised that small child. Her dad was in her life as well. Mm-hmm. But it really taught me what resilience was because I've shared, if anyone's listening, know my story. My mom was diagnosed being bipolar when I was 7. Mm-hmm. So those early years were formative years. And so now when my daughter came, I'm like, okay, it's my job to protect her. Mm-hmm. So I wanted to protect her from anything that would have been caused by me. And mm-hmm. so talk about digging in. I took her to college with me, majoring in engineering, and it was one of the most difficult things.
5: Yeah.
4: Even it was 50% chance that I would even graduate mm-hmm. high school. Less than 1% of me in that industry, but it taught me a lot. And yeah. so that's the beginning of what building on purpose looks like.
5: Yeah.
4: And here I am at 51 with a lot of experience to say that you can absolutely do it. It's work, but you can do it.
15: Tell me more about how you navigate those early years when you are literally trying to finish high school, going to college, and being somebody's mom.
4: Right. So for me, I honestly, it was survival. Mm-hmm. And there are some moments of it that I don't remember. And I say it was nothing but the grace of God. Mm-hmm. I grew up in a family full of faith. And so when I went to college and I'm looking at this small child, family was always a part of the story because my sister went with me. But I would be in classes. I would get up early in the morning and I'm in study halls later in the night. But I didn't have a plan B. Mm-hmm. I didn't have another option. Dropping out or changing my major was not an option. Although one time I did want to change it, it just wasn't. And so that's how I know that there's a power and a force on the inside of you. Mm-hmm. And if you tap into it, that's the only way. If you tap into it, it will show up. And if you do the work and you have a support system, community, family, but it is the working part. 95% of the success is the working part and just not quitting. So mm-hmm. I had to dig deep and I had to lean on my family. I was on scholarship. So mm-hmm. those individuals that was in leadership roles at the university, they saw something in me and they never left me. I was on assistance. My social worker stayed with me. She mm-hmm. came to my college graduation. So I just went into a place and a space that just quitting was never an option. It just yeah. was never an option. And once I got through it, I remember when I was going to change my major, when I thought I was going to flunk physics, and I went to professors that was not my professors. I went to TAs and said, hey, I don't understand this. And I just knew I was going to fail. And I remember having a conversation with my aunt. I said, if God get me through this, on the other side of this, I know I can do anything. And when I got that 5-hour C, mm-hmm. when I got that 5-hour C, the first C I ever made,
15: yeah.
4: I haven't looked back. Mm-hmm. I have not looked back. And I go to that place every time I'm in the middle of making a major transition. Mm-hmm. I go within to that place where I am now. This building on purpose came from a place at Bali, July 29th, 2025, my 50th birthday,
5: yeah.
4: sitting on those beaches, I said, it's time to come from the background to the forefront. Your gift is not for you, it's for other people. Tavis Smiley show wasn't on the agenda when I said that. I just came off a Porsche show. It wasn't on the agenda.
5: Mm-hmm.
4: So when I said it and I set my intentions and a year later, I put motion into action to make it happen.
5: Yeah.
4: I always say God meets you in motion. And so every single time mm-hmm. I go to that place, every transition, I go to that place to make it happen.
15: No, I love that. He will meet you in motion. That,
4: yes.
15: that'll preach, as we say. That will preach. He'll meet you in motion. It sounds like that C for you was like an A. Like an A.
4: Oh.
15: Yeah.
4: Trust me. It was a lot. Listen, I passed that class.
15: I had some of those.
4: Here I am today.
15: I've been there. It's a C to you. It's an A to me.
4: Absolutely.
15: The fact that I got a C. I'm happy about that, right? Tell me about your sister. She sounds very special. When your mother said you and your sister got to do this, this ain't your sister's baby. This is your baby. And yet your sister leaned in, it sounds like.
4: Do you know, I asked her just this year,
15: uh-huh.
4: And I had a moment because as I revisit my story on this journey, I said, wait a minute, my sister, she was already in college in Oklahoma. Mm-hmm. She transferred with me and I called her And I said, hey, you transferred with me. Did you have an option? Did mom tell you to do this? And she said, that was my baby. You were not leaving the state with my baby. So she chose to, because when I was in high school, my junior and my senior year, she would watch her. A lot of people thought at times that my sister was her mother, because I was working a part-time job, coming home, you know, doing homework. My sister was at home, so she would help me, you know, get her ready, always had her dolled up. So she was like her daughter.
15: But that's a special kind of sister to transfer from where she was to go to where you went.
4: Absolutely.
15: To help you out.
4: She did.
15: Lord have mercy.
4: She did.
15: Yeah.
4: She did.
15: Yeah.
4: Absolutely.
15: Let me pivot for a second. I'll come back to your story and to the Ready Life in a second here.
4: Okay.
15: And I want to frame this the right way, because I'm not even sure how I feel about it. I just know that I get tired of seeing all the marketing and all the promotion for these reality shows about teen moms. And I share it because on the one hand, I've never watched any of this stuff, but it feels exploitative on the one hand. On the other hand, I think it advances a particular narrative that I'm not sure we ought to be advancing in our society right about now. On the other hand, to the extent they show the difficulties of being a teen mom, maybe it makes you think twice about, you know, wanting to become a teen mom. Again, it's not my taste. I don't watch these kinds of shows. But just talk to me about the way that we have, for lack of a better word, framed in Hollywood this notion of the teen mom.
4: Oh, absolutely.
15: You have thoughts about that?
4: Oh, I definitely have thoughts about that. I hid my pregnancy for months. So in the time frame that I grew up, it was nothing to be proud of, right? I now am responsible for an individual, bringing an individual into this world. Now I have a responsibility. And the glamorization of it, I think that it can be dangerous. And the reason why, you have to take yourself out of it. And I was so serious about sheltering and protecting my child that if you make it glamorous, but you're not providing the proper protection, the proper support, and the things that that child needs being so young, it could be dangerous. And that child then could grow up with certain traumas if they're not cared for properly, because you're a child yourself. If you don't have the proper support system from your family, right? If the father is not, although Ashley's father is and was in her life, if the father is not there, it can become a burden, right? And then when it becomes a burden, what is that household like? What are you then passing down? What impressions and traumas are you then passing on to that child? And eventually that child is going to become an adult, right? Need to be a part of society. And it was a point in time when my daughter got old, and I remember having a conversation with her, and I set her down and I said, you know what? I said, I apologize and I give you permission to question anything that I've taught you. I was a child myself, right? And I was a hard mom, but for her, I needed to be a little softer. So as I've gotten older and more wise, so it can have a major impact. And then when you become an adult and you're peeling back the layers of traumas because you were born into a teen mother situation that didn't know how to care for you properly, provide for you, understand you as a small child and what you needed, then we could end up with individuals trying to thrive in society that need a lot of help and a lot of therapy because they didn't get the proper care based on that situation.
15: And just because I'm curious now, I know the audience is as well, how old is baby Ashley these days?
4: Baby Ashley will be 35 on October the 17th, and she is thriving. She's actually my chief operating officer of my business.
15: Wow. See, that's a great story.
4: Yeah.
15: And I ain't told you the whole story yet, or she hasn't told you the whole story yet. We'll talk about the Ready Life, this strategic business platform, when we come forward here on Tavis Smile.
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15: You are indeed. I'm glad about her. Her name is Crystal L. Jackson, CEO of the C.L. Jackson Group, and Baby Ashley is helping to run things these days. If you just tuned in and missed the story about Baby Ashley, Chris was pregnant at the age of 15. Check out the podcast when it's posted later today so you can hear the backstory, because it's the backstory that makes this so rich and I think so revealing in a lot of ways about what she's doing now with The Ready Life. That said, Crystal Jackson, tell me about The Ready Life.
4: Absolutely, The Ready Life. I always say the life that you were given, or even the one that you created for yourself, does not have to be the life that you keep, mm-hmm. and you can actually build it. And what that means is on my platform, we all have a story. Mm-hmm. We all have a story. And when I mentioned earlier, like, you have to find something worth fighting for. You have to really look at your story and go within. And then mindset. The mindset is a large piece. So when I am inspiring you from my story, a lot of times you'll hear me even talk about the mindset. But I'm big on strategy. Mm-hmm. So my career, I'm a problem solver. I'm an engineer by trade, mm-hmm. a critical thinker. So what the platform does, I share my story, but I also allow you or give you permission to then turn the mirror on yourself and then look at your own story, right? And then start shifting some mindset things. If you are at a place in life that you don't want to be, it is your responsibility. Mm-hmm. We all have something that, again, when we were just talking about teen moms, I say we don't get to decide the families we're born into. We don't get to decide our situations that we're born into. And sometimes a lot of that may come with trauma and things where we don't feel like we are enough, or maybe we haven't seen it or don't know what it looks like. At some point, we have to draw a line in the sand and take responsibility and say, I can rewrite my own story. Mm-hmm. So from that, it's the strategy part, and that's the building on purpose. I just literally released the 10-day build on purpose. It's a personal growth and strategy experience where there's literally 10 weeks. And it's not just about, let me get a vision board and mm-hmm. start planning. The first piece of it is reflecting, and it's that story and mindset piece. And we spend 3 weeks on that, and it's you have a decide, declare, and do. You have actions throughout that first week and each week. And then you go from that to from reflecting to redefining. Then now that line that you drew, what are you going to rewrite for mm-hmm. yourself, right? And then you have to believe it. You have to visualize it. You have to understand why you're doing it. Are you doing it for you or someone else? And then that third piece is the building. And that really is where I walk with you. In each of the 10 weeks, you'll have a lesson from me. I'm doing it myself right now. If you follow mm-hmm. me on social media, mm-hmm. you'll see it. But it is really, how do I break this down? I'm visualizing something. I believe it, but I haven't been in circles or communities, or I don't know anybody that's done it. And it is literally a back to the basics, like pick three things. Okay, what's the goal? okay, what's the action? And I always say an action without a date is just a wish. Okay, put a date on it. Mm-hmm. What are you going to do? And it should be moving you forward to the thing that you've visualized. And after going through these 10 weeks at the end, what it does is you will, it really teaches you how to manage yourself, honestly. And if you can get it and understand yourself, it teaches you how to be consistent, discipline. Right. Consistency, discipline, really taking actions and doing the things that you said you wanted to do. And it doesn't even have to be any from a viewpoint of I want to build a business. I want to lose 10 pounds.
0: Yeah.
4: Right. And so the strategy, the building on purpose and the entire strategies at the end of those 90 days, you have a blueprint for yourself that you can reuse over and over and over again. And this has been the thing that I go back to. I lean on for the last 28 or more years of my life when I realized I consistently do the things in every transition or major pivots in my life.
15: The platform is called The Ready Life. When we come forward, I want to close with Crystal L. Jackson talking about the process of shifting mindset. Sometimes we use phrases that come off our words, come off our lips rather, with such ease. Shifting mindset, a lot easier said than done. We'll talk about how we go about starting the process of shifting our mindset when we come forward on Tavis Smiley.
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15: Just a few minutes left here, literally like three and a half, with Crystal L. Jackson, founder and CEO of the CL Jackson Group. Her new platform is called The Ready Life. She'll let you know in a moment how you can access that platform wherever you're listening right now across the country. But shifting mindset, my time is tight. A lot easier said than done.
4: It is. Yeah. Absolutely. It's easier said than done. Over the last month or so, transparent moment, I've been struggling. When the seasons change, I struggle mentally to move forward. And over the weekend, I know that I have to get to the gym at 6 or 7 because it starts my day. Mm-hmm. It is literally, I don't have to take a pill because I know that's a part of it. So I said, you got to get to the gym. So I scheduled a class at 7 that I knew I wasn't going to waste my money. When my alarm clock went off at 6, I jumped up, got on my prayer call, cried doing it, telling my testimony about how hard I've been struggling mentally, and I got there to the gym. It is a self-management journey. Mm. I always 75% of really building and reaching the thing that you want and accomplishing the goal is the ability to shift your mindset and manage yourself. Mm. You have to do the hard thing first. Even when you don't want to do it, you have to do it. So it's a self-management, dig deep. I have to do it crying. Do it crying. Do it crawling. Yeah. However you have to do it, beat the door down. I don't care what you have to do, but that's how you shift your mindset.
15: Yep. I could have asked this question earlier, but at the end of this, I want to tie this all up. Why engineering for you, black woman?
4: I love math. I was going to be a math teacher.
15: Yeah.
4: My uncle said, if you like math, you should consider engineering. You can always be a math teacher by being an engineer. It was a setup, but changed my life. Didn't know what I was getting into, but because I'm a critical thinker and problem solver, that's how I can shift industry to industry at the end of the day.
15: Yep. And here's the exit question with 60 seconds to go. Tell us about the Ready Life platform, how folk can access.
4: Absolutely. So the Ready Life with Crystal is, you can access it on all platforms at the Ready Life with Crystal and also my website, TheReadyLifeWithCrystal.com, and click on the strategy button to learn more about the 90-day plan, and then click on resources, even a journal that goes along with it for the 90 days. If you don't sign up for the course, it'll help you break down your task and hold yourself accountable.
15: And how's Ashley doing in her assignment?
4: Ashley is amazing. That's a whole story for another day. Yeah. I couldn't do this without her. She is the glue. She runs the business. Literally, she runs everything. And I'm excited because she's getting ready to do her own thing. Like she's always had her own consulting as well. So I'm excited for her for that too.
15: So no regrets about having that baby.
4: Oh, 15. No, I wouldn't be sitting here having this conversation if I had not.
15: Yeah. Her name is Christelle Jackson. Again, the platform is called The Ready Life. Congrats on all that you have done and are about to do with this platform. Good to have
4: you
15: in the studio.
4: Absolutely. Thank you for having me.
15: Just like that, 3 hours are gone. Back here tomorrow, Lord willing, to do it all over again. Until tomorrow, thanks for listening to Tavis Smiley. And as always, keep the faith.

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And Grand Rising family, and thanks for starting your week with us again. Later, a black politics expert, Dr. James Taylor, will break down the history of black voting patterns and also share how redistricting could lead trends and shape our next month's elections, how they could work in favor of the Democrats. But before Dr. Taylor, Garveyites, Brother Sango Baye in Washington, D.C., and Chief Fode checking in from Freetown, Liberia, will update us on the Black Star Action Network's transformative work. But first, let's get Kevin to reopen the classroom doors. Grand Rising, Kevin. That's what they say. Yeah, we were starting up a collection here to bail you out, man. You know. I'm still learning. Good to know that you're well, though. I'm still learning, Kevin.

Well, the injuries, that's a major problem, Kevin. At some point, they're going to have to look at that. Why quarterbacks and other positions are getting injured like that. They're going to have to address that issue. As you say, now, hopefully, first-string quarterback Jaden will be able to go against the Giants next week, but we'll see.

Yeah, but the problem is he's got to learn the playbook. I hope, you know, they get this extensive playbook, a big folder with all these plays in it, and you're really not paying attention because you're a third-string quarterback, so you probably may, you know, get a chance at a mop-up if they're blown out a team or losing real bad. They'll put you in, get some experience. But you're really not concentrating that you're going to play. And then all of a sudden, you're on, and you've got to memorize some of these plays that you probably just flipped over. So, yeah, it's a big deal.

Yeah, leave out the complex ones, you know, the audibles and all. You know, just leave that out. Just make it real simple for him, yeah, because they're already under a lot of pressure, you know.

Yeah, and that's a 1 o'clock game on Sunday. Meanwhile, the Ravens beat the Titans 24-18. They play the Falcons in the Sunday night game next Sunday, 8 o'clock, 8:20, I guess, about the time that game starts on Sunday, next Sunday. Ravens are rolling. Yeah, but Lamar got injured too, so that's it. Yeah, man. So we'll see how that works out.

Yeah, those are incidents you don't forget that easy. It has a lasting impact when you've seen, you know, life flash in front of you. You know, you wonder, wow, yeah, it's something we got to deal with, man. I mean, fighting over a

Right. Or a blue ribbon panel, you know. Right. He actually did it by executive order. So no longer in the federal government is referred as, you know, artificial intelligence anymore. Super intelligence, yeah. So, but we'll see if I guess he feels he can make changes in the entire world. We'll start using that phrase now, super intelligence. You know, the entire world, it infects the entire world. They're not going to think about super intelligence, you know, kind of like they're not going to think about the Gulf of America. You know, that's how it's going to be. But anyway.

0: All right. Thanks, Kevin. Welcome back. All right, family. 10 after the top hours, bringing our guests, Garveyites, Brother Senghor Baye. Brother Senghor, Grand Rising, welcome back to the program.
1: Yeah, Grand Rising, Carl. Can you hear me okay?
0: Sure.
1: Yes, how you doing this morning? And the listeners, I hope Chief Bode is on yet. I think he's coming on. Is he on yet?
0: Chief Bode, are you there? I can't see. He's not here yet. Kevin says he's not there yet.
1: Okay, well, he'll be coming on. But anyway, we're going to talk about a very, very important Garveyite institution that's been functioning for some time. Most folks know that Marcus Garvey started a very, very serious movement for African people at home and abroad. What a lot of people fail to recognize or remember is Marcus Garvey was elected president of Africa. Nobody else has ever held that position or ever been elected to that position. And we're trying to build one Africa. But in the meantime, the UNIA, ACL, rehabilitating government, has been interfacing with various different entities around the world. One of them happened to be the Black Star Action Network International, BASANI for short, which is a Pan-African movement and legally incorporated nonprofit organization established for the purpose of practically unifying like-minded individuals and grassroots organizations from around the world into a single network of on-call volunteers and community activists engaged in the daily work to serve our people, build our communities. The Black Star Action Network was established in the United States many, many years ago, and the leader and one of the founders of that was Chief Bode. Chief Bode is going to join us. He serves as the president of BASANI, but he also serves as the third assistant president general of the UNIA ACL Rehabilitating Committee 2020. The reason we use the term rehabilitating is because a lot of things have happened all the way back to the days of Garvey, all the way forward to when I served as president general and forward, and we saw a need to revamp the works of the government to establish the original intent of not only Marcus Garvey, but Amy Josh Garvey and all the Garveyites, because throughout the years we've gotten off track. In 1937 and 1938, after Marcus Garvey was excommunicated from the United States in 1927 and later went on to London, he established what was called the Course of African Philosophy. Well, even though I met Chief Bode back in the day before, you know,

0: just before he became a resident in Sierra Leone, he established Bassani along with a lot of people. One in particular person who's an ancestor now is Malcolm Shabazz. Malcolm X's grandson.
1: I tell you what, hold that thought right there, Brother Sengar. Do us a favor, though. The Black Star Action, tell us how that name came to be. And Chief Foda is checking in as well. But for the folks who are listening and not familiar with Marcus Garvey, tell us how they came up with the name of the Black Star Action Network. How did that come about? Where did that name originate from?
0: Of course.
1: Yeah, go ahead.
0: You want to know now?
1: Yeah, go ahead. Yeah, go ahead.
0: All right, well, Chief Foda is with us now. And like I said, well, the Black Star Action Network International, like I said, became international after Brother Chief Foday repatriated to Sierra Leone. As of today, I serve as the vice president, but Chief Foday is still the president. And we want him to articulate, because he can give you details about how that vision came to him and how others and him established it in the United States and it moved into an international body. So without any further ado, my good brother, Chief Foday.
2: Yes, greetings. Greetings, everybody. How are you doing, my blessing Lord?
0: I'm good.
2: So to answer your question.
0: Go ahead. No, you go ahead.
2: To answer your question, of course you have five words, Black Star Action Network International. Well, it's actually three phrases. It's Black Star, which is symbolic and emblematic of the Garveyite consciousness, the universal African nationalist ideology, African fundamentalist philosophy. And then you have Action Network, which is a form and style of movement building. It's a strategy of organization. And then you have International. Originally, there was no International. It was the Black Star Action Network. And our range and scope was the grassroots nationally. Today, our range and scope is grassroots to global. And the Black Star Action Network International comprises a network and a community of activists who also align with that political ideal. And so that is the Black Star Action Network International. Our work is very diverse, but that's where the name comes from.
1: All right. I want to make sure the family knows where the basis, the foundation of your group. But tell us, tell us what's going on with the Black Star Action Network International.
0: Well, there's a whole lot going on. Chief Foday, go ahead forward, you know, so we can give people a basic idea, and then we'll drill down on some of the specific things going on, how the Black Star Action Network International became international, and why it is international, and how it is connected to the works of our ancestors, particularly Garvey and the UNIA.
2: Absolutely. So for myself personally, I have been an activist for over a decade in the United States of America, and a lot of my work was political activist work, you know, keeping pressure on the councils, monitoring the political situation, educating our people about their rights. You know, the typical grassroots civil service work that we do over there in our communities is grassroots work. But then eventually it became noticeable that in the general movement, there was a lack of traditional grassroots organizing happening, especially as social media became more and more popular. Digital activism became popular. It became about watches and likes and views, and that's how you would rate who you would follow or who you would take information from. And so me coming from a traditional organizer's background, I just seen the necessity for us to develop a legitimate organization that would continue the traditional work that past generations have done to service our community and lead us into sovereignty as a race. And so that was the BSAN. We originally had activists from across the United States. I heard Baba Sengor saying about the late Malcolm Shabazz being an early member, which is very true. And he's just indicative that we were, in very early times in 2011, we were drawing people from different movements and different walks of life because the goal was to unify despite those things and find a way in order to identify strategies and problems that we can solve together. So, the movement always been an attempt to reunify and reawaken the Garveyism within the community with practical programs. So the BSAN, we do campaigns, we do awareness campaigns, we educate people. For instance, during the Ebola outbreak, we did an Ebola awareness campaign to educate people about the effects and the dangers of Ebola before they would even be confronted with the potential of it. Very, very important. We do that kind of work. During after Trayvon Martin was murdered, we swung into action in Tampa, Florida, and organized around the Justice for Trayvon activity that was happening in the country at the time. So as the BSAN, we were already active in the United States, organizing international tours and doing our work. But once I relocated and repatriated to Freetown, we added the I because then the operations became international. And so we duplicated programs. One of the functions of the BSAN.
1: Actually, well, hold that thought right there, program. Chief Fode. We got to step aside for our first break. I'd like to finish your thought on the other side. It's 18 minutes after the top. They have family just waking up. That's Chief Fode checking in from Freetown, Liberia with us, and also Brother Sengo Baez in Washington, D.C., learning about the Black Star Action Network International. You want to join the conversation? Reach out to the brothers at 800-450-7876, and we'll take your phone calls next.

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1: 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Mm-hmm. 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Mm-hmm.
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0: and Grand Rising family. And thanks for starting your week with us again. Our guest from Freetown in Liberia, Brother Chief Fode is with us, and also Brother Sengo Baye, the Garveyites. Brother Sengo is in Washington, D.C. Before we left, Chief Fode was giving us a history, a background of what's going on with the Black Star Action Network International. So, Chief Fode, I'll let you continue your thought.
1: All right. Thank you. So, so currently, we have a number of programs that we have seeded, and we have proof of concept, years of development, and we've really been in the capacity building capacity as we begin to shift to the continent and learn how to organize on the ground in Africa. We had to go through a whole capacity building process. And so for the last 12 to 13 years, we've really been capacity building, developing programs that actually work, and just, you know, maintaining the resolve and, you know, the position of Garveyism. But at the same time, now we've reached a certain point. So I just want to say a certain amount of programs that we actually have active right now. One is the Be Clean campaign, where we constantly mobilize and educate and reach out to people about cleanliness, not only of the mind, but also of the physical environment and just our moral space. We have Tools and Seeds program, which helps farmers to help them with tools and seeds to grow more food and information to help them know, you know, have access to thoughts that they don't necessarily have or they haven't developed for themselves. We have Sisterhood and Brotherhood programs, the African Women's Empowerment Network. Every female member, every sister is a member of the AWIN. Every brother is a member of the Jicho La Kimbunga, which is the Eye of the Whirlwind. These are Sisterhood and Brotherhood elements of the Sami that we've developed over the years. We also have the Mosiah Academy Leadership Institute, which provides currently the Course of African Philosophy, as taught by Marcus Garvey, and also the Mosiah Shule, which is a 12-month program that takes a average individual to an advanced level of understanding of Garveyism and its application. Then we have the African State of Emergency Collective, we call the ASHE Collective, which is a emergency response network of people living on the continent from the diaspora who keep in contact with each other and develop strategies and ways to respond to our own emergencies. And then we also, lastly, we have the ASI Roundtable, which is the African State, which is the African Survival Initiative Roundtable, which was created by Jicho La Kimbunga. And we get together every once in a while and do roundtables on particular issues. Like, and we, you know, we haven't done it in a few months, but we will definitely get back to it. So we have all these different separate programs going on. And where Basani is at right now is that we've established our credibility. We've created functional programs. We've worked the kinks out of our own system, and we have established a child, a parent and childlike relationship with the parent body of the UNIAACL RC 2020. So members of Basani are also members of the UNIA in large part, not all, but the majority of us are also UNIA members. And that gives another layer to practical Garveyism. A government does one thing, and a mass, international mass organization would do something different. So now from a loose network of activists carrying the same ideals, we are now forming a international organization that will have new structures. There's been a new constitution and bylaws ratified. There is a new executive structure with membership. For instance, Baba Sengo has been moved up from international ambassador, from international coordinator, to now the vice president of Basani. Our previous PRO is going to be moved up to our international coordinator. And so also, we're going to be adding certain features as well. We want to be ideologically and specific that we are universal African nationalists, that we are not Black socialists. We are not confused about what our ideology is, that we are universal African nationalists. And then also, we want to make sure that within our organization that we're building defense structures for the security of the organization and the people that we serve. Also, economic self-reliance structures, cooperative economic structures, will now be a key part of how Basani organizes it to function itself. And we're also taking on the cause of Back to Africa. We will be a leading organization within the repatriation movement. So these are things that come from growth of the movement from when it was conceived to now, 17 years later, that we're actually ready to consolidate and relaunch a international grassroots to global Garveyite organization in the world today, already with membership and study programs functioning for over a decade. So it's going to be a reintroduction and really a relaunching of Basani. Right now, we have members in 8 countries on 3 continents. Our members are, I would say, advanced organizers. They're not just ordinary Garveyites, ordinary organizers. These are people with 10, 20, 30 years in the game, credible individuals who prefer to work in networks as opposed to operating in hierarchy-structured organizations. So we work differently. And Bassani is open to all Africans who unite with universal African nationalism and ultimately the goal of One Africa. So we're very clear on what our ideal is and what our goals are moving forward. Thank you.
2: So let me, Chief, let me just add one of the things. I don't think you mentioned the Tools and Seeds program, but we'll get back to that. But I want the listeners to be very clear. Bassani collaborates with many different organizations and institutions, not just the government or the UNIA, and is developing educational institutions and independent media and social welfare. That means that we're working to connect with other brothers and sisters of like minds that are focused, in particular, Carl, where it relates to where you are broadcasting from. It's important because Bassani, the Black Star Action Network International, and the government of the UNIAACL Rehabilitating Committee is a coalition member of a collective that was established with over 35 different groups called the Race First Collective. Rimba Ani had a vision, and the PLM, which is based in Tubman City, is one of the groups who spearheaded bringing us together in 2025. That's important because the works of Bassani has always been to collaborate with other serious groups. And it is important for us to recognize that we always talk about unity, but we're about unification through practical application. And as Chief has articulated, through action programs that are on the ground. So rather than to duplicate our works, we want to complement each other and to connect. And the Race First Network is just one example. There are many others that Chief would talk about on the continent. And of course, all the divisions of the UNIA, the Black Star Division in Ghana, and other places, the works we're doing in Kenya, the works we're doing in Sierra Leone, are all related. But as Chief articulated, our young people need to be connected to an international network. And that's where Bassani comes in, because Bassani is not just talking the talk and not just following our ancestors. They are practicing 21st century universal Pan-African nationalism, which focuses on African fundamentalism. And I just wanted to add that. I want to go back to Chief, because it's so important for our listeners around the world to hear how important it is for us to interface with each other. Despite our minor differences, we have more in common. Bassani has always been about that and is now expanding its work so that we can involve the young brothers and sisters who want to see change come and also want to understand the works of our ancestors, but more importantly, to move forward so we can move forward to One Africa and a sovereign development on the continent and throughout the world for Africans. So this is very, very important, Carl, because a lot of people talk the talk, but we're not just talking the talk. We're walking the walk of our ancestors and connecting with other groups of like minds. So I'm going to stop there and go back to Chief. But Chief, I don't think you mentioned the Tools and Seeds program, which is part of the economic direction that you spoke about, because that's very important.
1: Yeah, absolutely.
2: On the continent.
1: Absolutely.
2: Go ahead, Chief.
1: Yeah, so the Tools and Seeds is our agricultural program, our food program. We really want to build cooperatives, even urban gardens. A lot of our people are losing the ability to even plant food in Africa because we're displaced from the rural areas. And so we want to do that. We also take on a real responsibility for environmentalism, you know, tree planting and things like that, cleaning areas and things like that. As we clean an area, if we can develop a farming plot, we will do it in the urban areas. And so it all goes together. One program feeds the other. Just to talk about also what something that Singo was saying is that here in Sierra Leone is the headquarters for the Bassani movement. Freetown, we've done amazing work over the last 13 years. I don't think many organizations that claim to be Pan-Africanists have done the kind of hands-on grassroots work that Bassani has done, at least not in this century, in the same kind of way that we've done it. We empower people. We train them to be volunteers. We also capacitate local organizations that are in need of training and resources. So we work closely with the Rastafari Council of Sierra Leone. As a Rastafarian myself, that is my spiritual base. We also have the Ethiopian World Federation, which, like the UNIA, was also created for all the black people of the world. And so we have no competition about operation. It is a mission. It is not a competition. And we're very, very clear on that. So where we find unity, functional unity to clean up, to create programs for our people, to empower our women and our brothers and our, you know, and our children, we put those ideological and religious differences down. We deal with the character. We don't do personality bias. Yes, we are Garveyites, but we don't stop there. We study them all. We appreciate all. And so we know that it's a lifelong study of the ancestry, but we shouldn't get stuck in the past. We should create the future for the future generations today. And so Basani is on it, man. We are fully, fully on it. We're also connected to the PAFM, Pan-African Federalist Movement, which is coming with a union strategy, to unify the continent now, finally. Back in the day, they chose to break down into economic regions and maintain their colonial borders. Today, we are saying that is over. You see in the AES, them practicing African nationalism, but we're calling it something different. Right now, there's an ideological struggle around terms. When you say you're Pan-African, you have to explain it. You have to be specific on what type of Pan-African you're talking about, because some Pan-Africans today are not the same kind of Pan-Africans that we would consider Pan-Africans from yesterday.
0: Right. And hold on to right there, Chief, because I want you to explain that, because you're right. Well, there's been some, you know, conversations about what a Pan-Africanist is. And I'd like for you to tell the family, explain that, to break it down to the family. Family, you just joined us, just waking up on this Monday morning. It's 26 minutes away from the top of the hour. I guess this Chief Fode is checking in from Sierra Leone, Freetown, the capital. And also Brother Sengo Baye is in the U.S. capital. He's in Washington, D.C. as well this morning. But Chief Fode, I'm glad that you mentioned Pan-Africanism, because there are some people now who are attacking Pan-Africanism, but most people, they don't really know what it is. So can you explain it for us? What is a Pan-Africanist?
1: Yeah, absolutely. So first of all, Pan-African is a term. It's a term that was coined in 1900 by a man from Trinidad named Henry Sylvester Williams. And he and others articulated an ideal of seeking unification and solidarity for African people all around the world. But they also were very reformist. They wanted to go to the white power and convince them to respect the rights. It was more like a reformist approach originally, and they got more radicalized over the years as they had more conferences and conventions and more people got involved and began to identify with the ideal. Now, Pan-Africanism itself, Pan means all. And African, of course, we know what that is, but what is Africanism? Ism implies that there is a philosophy or an ideal connected to Africa, to being African. And so you have Pan-Africanism, the ideal of being African applied to all of us around the world, even if you happen to be an African who don't consider yourself an African. I, as a Pan-African, am applying that concept to you. So it has to do with worldview, it has to do with ideology, it has to do with political science and how we empower ourselves in the world. So that's Pan-Africanism. Universal African nationalism, or black nationalism, as some people would reduce it to, would be a completely different ideological system. It comes from the same roots. It's caused by the same struggle, but it's not a broad term that includes all and everyone. Universal African nationalism is an ideology that has a guiding worldview and value system, much like you would say Marxism or some other ism in terms of political science. But what it does is it allows us to keep African nation building at the center of everything we do. The survival and the nation building components of Africa for Africans, those at home and those abroad. That is our politics. That is our ideology, right? We don't deviate from that. So if you come with an ideal that you say is Pan-Africanist and it deviates from that, then we're going to have a ideological struggle on that. And so now you have people who have fused Pan-Africanism with so many different ideologies. You have a form of Pan-Africanism that is comes out of the philosophy of Nkrumah. You have a form of Pan-Africanism that comes out of the philosophy of his Imperial Majesty, Haile Selassie. You have a form of Pan-Africanism that comes out of the Garveyite UNIA movement, and they're not identical ideologically. And so we're not doing the deeper dives and understanding what the differences are so that we can work within our diversity. The differences don't exist so that we can clash and fight. It's just like having different weapons to choose from, right? It's an arsenal. We can be what we need when we need to get what we want. This is what it means by any means. And so the ideological straitjackets that we put ourselves in terms of Pan-African, now people take Pan-Africanism as just like declaring yourself to be that. No way.
0: Right, and hold that thought right there, Chief. We've got to step aside and get caught up in the latest news, traffic, and weather in our different cities. I'll let you finish your thought when you finish. And also, I want to hear from Brother Sengor, too, what his thoughts about what is a Pan-Africanist. Family, you too can join our conversation with Chief Fode and Brother Sengor. Reach out to us. Our telephone number is 800-450-7876. And we'll take your phone calls after we look at the news, traffic, and weather. That's next.

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0: and Grand Rising family. Thanks for waking up with us on this Monday morning with our guest, Chief Fode, checking in from Freetown, Sierra Leone, and also Brother Senghor joining us from Washington, D.C. They're both Garveyites and both members of the Black Star Action Networks International, and they're giving us an update on what the group is doing. Also, first of all, though, they're defining what is Pan-Africanism. If you've got thoughts, because you hear the term now being bandied around by a lot of folks, and most folks don't understand what it is. So these brothers are now shaping it up for us and let us know what it really means. Before we go back to them, let me just remind you, Attorney Ben Crump is having a press conference in Inglewood, California, L.A., part of California, at the Center of Hope, and it's going to be at noon with Nolan Welch's family, along with Congressman Maxine Waters. They're going to have a new call for a federal investigation into Nolan Welch's death. And later this morning, we're going to hear from black politics expert Dr. James Taylor. He's going to break down the history of black voting patterns ahead of next month's elections. And later this week, you're going to hear from Kwanzaa creator Dr. Milana Karenga. He's going to talk about one of the things he's going to talk about, the anniversary of the Million Man March. He actually wrote the mission statement for the Million Man March. And also, the Dean of Black Journalists, Reverend Dr. Barbara Reynolds, will be here, along with Grio, Baba Lumumba, and political blogger Brandon. All going to be here this week. So if you're in Baltimore, keep that radio locked in tight on 1010 WOLB. If you're in the DMV, we're on 1450 WOL. Again, that press conference with Ben Crump, Attorney Ben Crump, at the Center of Hope on Crenshaw Boulevard. That's going to be at noon Pacific time, about Nolan Welch, what they plan to do about Nolan Welch's incident. Anyway, let's go back to our guest, Chief Fode, explaining what Pan-Africanism is. I'll let you finish that up, and then we'll hear what Brother Senghor says about Pan-Africanism. Chief.
1: All right, for sure. So right now we're going through a process within the general Pan-Africanist movement of revisiting ideals, terminology, revisiting science, and just, you know, redefining ourselves in the 21st century. I think that needs to be very, very clear. We're seeking for clarification. We want to correct the errors of the past generations and how we move forward. And so, you know, it's a process. I don't want people to be alarmed by the chatter, but it's a part of the process. You know, some people view Pan-Africanism as an ideology, others more as an objective. I believe our brother from Baltimore, Imhotep Fatu, he wrote a great book called Scientific Pan-Africanism, The Redemption, Reclamation, and Restoration of Pan-Africanism. Please, if you want the true answer to this as it stands today, get this book, read this book, study this book, and really internalize this book, because he's providing us with a scientific explanation and analysis of what Pan-Africanism is today and a whole historical evolution of the concept, the ideal, and the movement. Very, very important, because we have to know that within Pan-Africanism, there has always been diversity of ideology, of strategy, of organization. So when we see ourselves diverse and doing different works in different places, we shouldn't discourage, because in Pan-Africanism, there's a diversity. There should be different approaches and different strategies. But, you know, that is also supposed to be centralized somewhere. So, you know, before I pass it to Senghor, I just want to say, this is one of the callings of the Race First Collectives that's currently being led out of Baltimore by our brother, Baba Imhotep. It is so, so, so important that others know what it is, that when we talk about race first, we're talking about black African people first, that we ain't confused. We're not using the white man's terms without defining them for ourselves. We're past that level. And, you know, Pan-Africanism is so much, man, but it's a continuous struggle for us to get free from oppression, and also to unify ourselves for the purpose of creating one Africa for African people at home and abroad to enjoy and build our future destiny with. That's all that Pan-Africanism essentially is. No matter how you skin it, no matter what your position is within it, what organization you belong to, it is the general movement that's proven to be the only potent ideology and movement against the forces of white power. The only time we have a inkling of victory is when we have used the principalities and the structures and the strategies of Pan-Africanism, whether we're talking about the Haitian Revolution or the current AES struggle in the Sudan. All right.
0: Brother Senghor?
2: Yeah, Chief kind of laid it out, but I don't want to be redundant, but I want to just add some things, because Chief just made it very, very clear. A lot of our people have been confused based around ideology, because everybody doesn't study, everybody's not clear. But let me be very clear. Even before Marcus Garvey and the UNIA established itself in 1914, 1916, coming forward to today, you had people like Blyden, Henry Manuel Turner, you had Nnamdi Azikiwe, you had Sheikh Anta Diop, You had Kwame Nkrumah. You had Lumumba. You had Malcolm. You had Cromwell. You had Dessalines. And modern day, you had Renoko Rashidi. You had John Henry Clark. You had Benjamin Jokanen. You had so many people that I could name that practiced going forward. But I want to be clear. Even before the term Pan-Africanism became a terminology used, even before 1900, as Chief Fode laid it out with scientific Pan-Africanism, we have to go back to when Africans held conventions all the way back to the 1700s and 1800s, when African people who always resisted the transatlantic slave trade, always, but they practiced a form of unifying us worldwide to come up with solutions to address the problems that we are faced with. So Pan-Africanism was in existence before it even became a term in 1900. And I also want to mention that there were sisters who were very, very much involved. Anna Julia Cooper was at the first Pan-African conference. What they were doing is bringing forward some of the work that happened before them. And the Pan-Africanism is so important because with its diversity, it's important for us to recognize, like I said, the UNIA kind of understood the works of Dessalines. They understood the work of Edward Blyden. They understood the work of Henry McNeil Turner. They understood the work of various different practical Africans who were striving to find solutions. So Pan-Africanism, when it came into the term of Pan-Africanism, we got some Garveyites who are confused and say that Garvey wasn't a Pan-Africanist. Well, let me be very clear that it's about practical application. Brother Malcolm made it clear. He made it absolutely clear. Nnamdi Azikiwe, who came to the United States, Kwame Nkrumah, who came to the United States, returned back to Africa practicing a form of Pan-Africanism to help unite the continent. Now, of course, Garvey transitioned in 1940, but let's fast forward into the 1950s when Africa started getting its so-called independence in various different nation states. I want to be clear. I don't call them countries. I call them nation states because technically speaking, we got to look at the continent as one. And then we also have to look at the fact that everybody practicing practical Pan-Africanism or scientific Pan-Africanism is striving to continue the work of our ancestors. So I want to make it very, very clear to all of those listeners. You got to study. You have to be clear on what transpired before you came into this world. And once you've done that, you will be clear that Pan-Africanism was in practical application before the term even came into existence. African fundamentalism was in practice before 1920 and the UNIA put it down. Dessalines is a perfect example in Haiti. If you look at the Congo and Patrice Lumumba, if you look at Ghana and Kwame Nkrumah, let's don't forget Sheikh Otto Diop called for us to federalize. Chief Fode mentioned the PAFM, the Pan-African Federalist Movement. They have a term now that they're working on to manifest in the minds of people called unionism. Unionism is a form of Pan-Africanism, but it connects in with universal Pan-African nationalism that the UNIA practice. So you have different terminologies. Let's don't use the terminologies of the European or Yorugu, which divides us. Let's get back to the ancient times. We have people like Tony Browder. We have Marimba Ani. We had Renoko Rashidi for a long time. They are practical Pan-Africanists that had programs and practices on the ground. Tony Browder was born in Chicago, but look at the work he did in ancient Kemet. Marimba Ani, who is one of the visionaries of elders of the Race First Collective. All of the people that are in the Race First Collective understand race first. Let's be very clear. That is a term that is very important that people get confused with. But we said we're race first because we want to do for ourselves first. Before we think about trying to save humanity, we have to save ourselves. It's a fact that all life on the planet comes from African women, African black Africans. So if to get back to our original selves, we have people that get caught up in geographical locations. People that say, well, they're from North America and they're not about Africa. That's absolutely European term. We want to get back to African terms because we want to get back to basic love between African people. So my addition to what Chief said is that we have to be very clear. We have to practice Mahat and we have to practice Mobutu because despite our differences, the Creator made us as one. And it's our responsibility to get back to that oneness. So if we want a one Africa, or we want unification or solution for African people, you have to go to the geographical base that all humanity came from, and that is Africa. And it becomes Pan because you're connecting all Africans. As Garvey say, Africa is for the Africans, those at home and those abroad. We also get caught up in this term diaspora. That's a Greek term. We say Africans at home and abroad. There is no black person, or in fact, no person, but let's be race first, in the world that can say they did not come from the original homeland of humanity, Africa. So I want to be absolutely clear to everybody. We're not confused. We don't want to convert you if you don't want to be converted. But to know yourself, you have to go back to your roots. Let's don't forget about the Gullah culture. Gullah didn't just start in the south of the United States. The original form of the Gullah Geechee energy came from Africa. So when you say you're Gullah, you are a practical Pan-Africanist. So we need to be very clear. We have brothers and sisters that are in Islam. Let's don't be confused. We want as

0: Renoko Rashidi used to always tell us, if you say you're Muslim, you're African Muslim. If you say you're Christian, you're African Christian. If you say you're Yoruba, you're, of course you know you're African. If you say you're Akan, Voodoo, any of that, you're African. So as Garvey said as I close, let no political machinations divide you. I'm going to repeat that. Let no political machinations divide you or your mental thinking, and let no religious scruples divide you. That is very, very important. Malcolm made it very clear. If you come into a form of aligning yourself to a particular religious formation, never forget that spirituality connects us. Religion divides us, particularly when it's been tainted by the Europeans. So I hope I was clear. I know I went on a diatribe, but Chief laid it out. He broke it down, and it's important for you to get the book that he mentioned, Scientific Pan-Africanism, because it goes into detail. It mentions names of people who came together in conventions way before 1900s and seek solutions to address the problems confronting African people in North America and then later on in the world.
1: All right. We're coming up on a break. I want to ask both of you brothers this, though, because we have some folks who look like us, and some of them say they're Pan-Africanists. They still have a problem loving another brother. You know, Kevin talked about earlier about two brothers fighting and one got killed over a parking space. A parking space, you know, concrete that's going to be, was here before both of them. It's going to be here when both of them leave. So how do we bridge that gap? How do we make people understand? Because we talk about race first, and some people, they love the other races before they love their own race. They have a problem loving another black person. If we can solve that problem, we saw the problem of unity, and Baba Lumumba is going to be on later this week to talk about that. So we got to take a quick break and check the traffic and where they're different cities, though. But when we come back, fellas, help us out. How do we you know get those folks who still sit on that square there? They can't, for some reason, or they dislike, or they just have an indifference to another brother and sister. How can we bridge that gap? How can you help us this morning in doing that? Family, you want to join this conversation? Our guest, Brother Chief Fode, is checking in from Freetown, Sierra Leone. Also, Brother Sengo Baye is in Washington, D.C. They're members of the Black Star Action Network International. They're sharing their works. But the key question is, how can we bridge that gap? How can we stop the hate in our community? You want to join the conversation? Hit us up at 800-450-7876. We'll take your phone calls next.

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0: And Grand Rising family, thanks for waking up with us on this Monday morning with our guest, Brother Chief Fode is checking in from Freetown, Sierra Leone. Also, Brother Sengo Baye in Washington, D.C., and giving us information about the Black Star Action Network International. And I posed a question for both of these brothers, and how do we bridge that gap? You know, forget about the ones who are already sold us out, because we're not going to win those over. The ones who have that self-hate, you know who they are. I have to mention their names. So we're going to leave those alone. But the passive brothers and sisters, like the two brothers who are fighting over a parking space, who just, you know, they just go along to get along. They don't want to rock the boat. But how do we move them to those two brothers? If they knew who they are, they wouldn't be fighting over a parking space, you know, concrete. They wouldn't be fighting over that. How do we get those folks who are listening to us now? And that's the bulk of our people, Chief and Brother Sengor. They're not hating, self-haters, you know, like the small core that we have, but they're just there. They don't have that black love. They don't have that love for their own brothers and sisters. How we get to move them from off that square? First, Chief, you're up first. Your thoughts.
1: Yeah, no doubt. So, first of all, I'll pretext it by saying the obvious. Seeing is believing. Also, that he who feels it knows it. There was a time when social organizations and community organizations and responsible leaders in our communities would make sure that there was enough visual, audio, hands-on experience happening within the community to make people feel like they belong to the same thing. This is why you got two brothers from the same community fighting each other over one parking spot. They don't feel like they belong to the same community. They don't feel like they're the same people. And so there's a lot of reasons why that is. And you know, seeing is believing. People are looking to see the right thing. And so it means that we got to get out of the comfort zones of social media space. We got to get out of the book reading and the self-help. We got to transform this intellectualization of ideology. It needs to be systematically translated into a language that the masses can receive it in. If I'm deaf, dumb, and blind, and every other word that I speak is a curse word, and I got these backward, demonic ways of thinking and feeling, then you have to be able to reach me. That's your responsibility as someone who's coming to serve me, right? And so it's not necessarily an assessment of the victim or the person who's struggling themselves, the person we're seeking to rescue, but how we perform the rescue. And we've been over-intellectualizing the terminology, the language that we use in talking to the average day, ordinary brother and sister, like those two brothers who fighting over that car, right? We're saying the right thing, but we're not talking the people's language. Another thing is that we compete. We need to be able to welcome the fight, meaning that we should compete and fight for the intellect. We should compete and fight the intellectual war for the minds of our people. We have to do that. We have to be ready to contend for the mental space and the mind, the mental sovereignty of our people. That means instead of being on our computers, we got to get back in our community. And this is one of the reasons why Bassani is shifting gears, because we realize that we've neglected the communities, but we're on the computers all day. We're in the books all day. We're chasing working for white supremacy all day. If you're working for white power and then you got only 2 or 3 hours to serve the community every week, that's why we lose it. If the only thing you do to serve the community is something selfish where in which you gain personally, but the community does not gain, then this is the problem. It's the accumulation of this attitude and the lack of having a visible and accessible black organization anywhere in the world where we all can point to and say, that's my organization. This is my leadership. This is my this, my that. We don't have it. And this is the same thing that made Garvey create the Universal Negro Improvement Association in the first place, was the leadership issue in our movement. The movement has the responsibility to awaken the unconscious. There was a time where those of us in the movement who are conscious, we were unconscious, and someone had to speak to us in a language that could reach us. I'm one of them. And so I didn't get the message from everybody because they were saying the right thing. You had to say the right thing to me in a language that I would be able to get it. And I think we have to do more of that. You have people clout chasing and playing with terminologies, but they don't have any concrete, real work, tangible results to show you. And we have to teach our people how to determine who is who and what is what again. That's what I'll say about that. We need to make the community real again. The community needs to be something that is a protector and a defender of every single African and every single human being within it. Because we've never been the evildoers. We've always been the humanitarians. And so the thing is for us to continue our tradition and live up to our ancestral expectation and win this fight, because we're fighting against a very vicious, wicked system and attitude. There's an attitude within our people that we have to perform an exorcism and get it out of them. There's a demonic white supremacist demon in the minds of our people, and that's what you see with the two brothers fighting and killing over a single parking spot.
0: All right. Brother Sengar?
2: Absolutely, Chief. And it's very, very important for us. I want everybody to listen very clear. Accountability is critical. So we don't want to just blame young people who have the Yorugu virus. And I say that in such a way because Chief mentioned the so-called system of white supremacy, where they're not supreme, but there is a virus. We've been miseducated. We've been programmed away from knowing who we are, knowing that we come from royalty. We don't come from a violent kind of history. But when you look at the virus of Yorugu, and it's a virus, a lot of our parents, a lot of our so-called school teachers, a lot of our so-called leaders, as Chief said, have the virus within them. If they didn't know themselves, how are they going to do anything other than train our youth in following the same virus that they're following? So what happens is, we have our young people growing up that have been not only miseducated, but they have been misled, bamboozled, misdirected. So when the energy of the ancestors come up in them, it's confusing to them. So they respond in a violent way because they're acting like the same virus of the oppressor. As the Ku Klux Klan used to hang us, and I shouldn't say used to, but as the Ku Klux Klan or as a certain racist Yorugus continue to hang us, we have our own people who are continuing to attack each other because they've been indoctrinated with a violent virus. If one does not know the powers that they have on a positive level, and this is coming to the love you spoke about, loving thyself instead of hating thyself, because when you reach out and kill your brother, you're actually shooting your own self spiritually, mentally, and emotionally. And you're actually killing your brother, which is killing your spirit, killing your mind. That has to be reversed. Chief mentioned it. It has to be a means for those of us that educate. Now, we've had brothers and sisters with African-centered schools. We've had directions through Kwanzaa and the principals. So we have some young people who have escaped that virus and have come more into an African-centered way of thinking. But the majority of our young brothers and sisters are still caught up in the media hype or the hype from social media, which is also tainted by Yorugu. Let's look at music, for an example, which is a very effective thing. Last night I had the honor of going to what was called a darkness orchestra, meaning Brother Jabari Exum hosted an event where percussionists and a piano player played while everybody present was blindfolded for over an hour and listened. That's healing. But the same music that we've used to heal ourselves has been tainted by Yorugu and changed into a means of destruction, attacking one another, causing more hatred amongst our young brothers and sisters. And if you listen to a vibration that instills corruption, confusion, evil, and all of that into your system, when you act out and get upset, you become that same virus.

0: is the responsibility of adults, not just their parents, their school teachers, the people in the community. As Chief say, when we get away from loving ourselves conditionally and unconditionally, we fall into a hating ourselves, and we start to act just like the oppressor that attacks us, and we attack ourselves. So I want everybody to understand it's an illness. It's a sickness. Dr. Francis Cress Welsing, Marimba Ani, and so many others have broken down, Neely Fuller broke it down to us about how important it is for us to recognize that evil virus that is within all people who do not know their rootical history. And when you act out in a way against your own people, you are practicing Yoruboism, not Africanism. So it's
1: Let me interrupt you and ask you this, though. Brother Senghor. You say it's a virus, and I conclude that, too. But what's the antidote? What can we use as an antidote for that virus?
0: I'm going there, Carl. The antidote is for those of us who know ourselves to stop playing around and practice universal pan-African nationalism and loving each other and set examples for our young brothers and sisters and re-educate them in the home, in the street, in the school. It is super important for us to recognize that the problem that exists is caused by our lack of knowing ourselves. And it starts with those people, as Chief said, who see themselves as being conscious, but the conscious people need to unite and set the conscious examples for the unconscious. I, too, was in the street life when I was a young man. I'm now an elder in the community. I have seen it. I see my young brothers and sisters in my family who are struggling because of the virus that comes at them every day. But it's our job as adults who see ourselves as conscious to put together the practical programs and ways and means of showing our young people love. We have people like Cease Fire, Don't Smoke the Brothers. We have all kinds of things on the ground of brothers and sisters that go to the street to try to educate our brothers and sisters. It is critical that we advance those projects and work collectively to each other. But let's be very real. I'm a realist, too. Everybody, unfortunately, ain't going to make it. Some of our people are going to continue to be confused, continue to be enemies to ourselves. Marcus Garvey made it absolutely clear that you must free your mind so your behind will follow. If you free your mind, you understand who you are. But it's our adults that are responsible for our young people who are acting out because the spirit in them is telling them that things ain't right. And unfortunately, we have not set up the programs that are required to rebuild the kind of communities that we need so that we go out and become parents to those children and to their parents. It is responsible for us to take advantage of the community building of principles together and reach. We got to do our best to reach as many young people. But I want to also say that the principle of polarity, we have a lot of young people are doing great work that you don't hear about. All you hear about every day is the young brothers and sisters that are off track because they want to continue to program that at us. So when we see it on television, we do not figure out a way how to save ourselves. There are young brothers and sisters that are doing their best to reach out to their peers and to pull them out of this puss of confusion. So I would say, man, the best thing we can do is to start with our own selves and rebuild our families. First of all, we also have to address the issue of relationships. And that comes back to what Chief was saying about building family concepts. These young people in the street are our family. Your young brother and sister who is very conscious and aware that he don't need to be in that life is confronted with his peers every day. We got young brothers and sisters that are getting shot that are not in the life of killing one another because we have not come up with the safety means to provide them. That's why I come from a group in the 70s called Stop America from Eating Its Young. So America continues to eat its young and to confuse the parents of young people, so consequently we see the results. So we have to come up with the solutions, and that's one of the things the Race First Collective is working on. How do we do it? The PLM is a perfect example in Baltimore. They have young people that they're training.

0: We need to do Saturday schools. We need to do online training. All that we can do to reach the minds of the parents, not just the young people. We have a program that my wife runs called I Things to Collard Greens, where we work with girls. We take away their cell phones and we work with them and we instill culture in them and at the same time have fun with them. And you could see the results in those girls as they grow up. We need programs like that all around the world, because people tell you, just like we had the problems going on in America, same thing going on in Brazil and South America, same thing going on the continent, is the Yorubu attacked us and attacks the minds of our youth, because they know Malcolm X was in his 30s. Patrice Lumumba, they were young. They were young when they were murdered, because they were coming up with solutions and concepts that would reach our young brothers and sisters. If I hadn't read the book that Malcolm wrote, Malcolm was in the street life. Malcolm found himself. So you cannot tell me that we cannot find the solution. The solutions are right with us, but until we come together collectively to demonstrate to the families, and remember I say families, not just the young people, because it begins with family. If a young person has no family, he's going to find some type of connection, and they call them gangs, when the biggest gang in North America is the police. But the problem is young people hook up with gangs and that becomes their family. And then they are exploited by the leadership of those gangs and they go out and act out. So we need to come up with solutions, Carl. And I don't have the magic solution, but I do know that the major issue is that we have to be accountable for what our young people are doing and not doing.
1: And all right. Hold that thought right there, brother. We got to step aside for a few moments. Hold that thought right there. I'll let you finish your thought on the other side. Family just waking up. That's Brother Sango Baye in Washington, D.C. Also, Chief Fode is also joining us from Freetown, Sierra Leone, discussing the works of the Black Star Action Network International. What are your thoughts? You want to join the conversation? Reach out to us at 800-450-7876, and we'll take your phone calls next.

0: 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I'm Rock T.
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4: 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And you know we're taking over Bimini for

0: Well, I want to be a ballerina. 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
3: 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No phone calls, please.

0: And Grand Rising family, thanks for starting your week with us at 22 minutes after the top of the hour. Our guest is Chief Fode checking in from Freetown, Sierra Leone, also Brother Senghor Ba'ae in Washington, D.C., and discussing the Black Star Action Network International and some of the works that they're doing, is also talking about Pan-Africanism and how to bring us together as a people. Also, Bob in Buffalo wants to join the conversation. Before we do that, though, let's Brother Senghor wrap up with his thoughts. Brother Senghor.
1: Yeah, in closing, let me just say it's very, very important for us to continue doing what we're doing, what you do call getting the message out to our brothers and sisters. All over the world, we have great programs going on, but we need to know more about them. So we need to create our own means of communication and reach the young brothers and sisters where they are. So we cannot, as Chief said, use just the tactics we used in the past. We have to use the technology. For an example, AI. This artificial intelligence and so-called the chump is trying to call it super intelligence. No, ancestral AI, ancestral intelligence is superpower because everybody comes from our ancestors. And we have to be very careful about not only the internet, but we have to be very careful about AI when it's misused. People are always talking about how it's designed to destroy the world. Well, we need to understand what's designed to save the world. So as my good brother says, Tony Bowder, ancestral intelligence and memory recovery experts we need to be. So I'll just say, to get with us, brothers and sisters, you can go to BSANI.org or you can go to the UNIAACLRC2020.com and find us. That is so important. So I'll yield their call for the sake of the caller and the sake of Brother Chief Fode so he can talk a little bit more about how we reach our young minds. We got young brothers and sisters who are not only acting out, they're being poisoned by drugs, legal and illegal drugs that are poisoning the minds and the bodies and the spirits of young people all around the world. Who creates those drugs? So I don't want to put it all on just the young people being confused. They also being killed, destroyed by improper diet and drug addiction. Yorugu has created all of that. He poisons the food, and he also provides the drugs legally and illegally that poison the spirits, minds, and bodies of our young people. That's why a lot of young people act out, too. I wanted to add that.
0: Right. And those are our people. Those are our children, because the other folks don't care if they act out. Well, as long as we're killing each other, we're doing the work of racism, white supremacy. That's how it works. They don't have to do anything. We're doing their work for them by attacking each other, whether it be physically or verbally. It's the same thing. As I mentioned, Bob in Buffalo is holding. He wants to speak to Brother Senghor and Chief Fode. Bob is online, too. Grand Rising, Bob, you're on with the Chief and Brother Senghor.
2: Yes, sir. Blessed Bell family. I want to thank you, brothers, for such an excellent, magnificent presentation and making it plain. The song that rings in my head is, as I listen, was "It's a Family Affair." And I want to acknowledge and congratulate you for sharing our global African presence, that we're not just the people here in the Americas, and we're not just the people on the continent. We are a global African people. And I just want to say Asante Sana. And thank you for such an excellent presentation and for making it plain. Keep up the good work. And you already told us how we can join you. So let us join you in that work. Working together does work. So let's continue the work. God bless.
0: All right. Thanks, Bob.
1: Shaquito, Brother Bob. Thank you so much for that call. And thank you for also reminding us we are all over the world, and we are coming back into our own. And you set the example because you're hearing us, but it ain't about me or Chief. It's about we, collectivity, and the more of us that come together, the sooner we can come up with the solutions that are required to save ourselves from this beast, Yorugu virus. Thank you, bro.
0: All right, 26 out of the top. And let me ask the Chief this. Chief, thanks, Bob. Chief, do you have similar problems? You've been both sides of the continent of the Atlantic Ocean now. Are you seeing the similar things that we have today with our young brothers and sisters in Liberia?
1: Sierra Leone.
3: Well, absolutely. I think what's going on is that the common struggle of us all, when we investigate them locally, nationally, and we understand the geopolitics of what's happening to people black people, African people all around the world, we realize that there's a systematic design to it. And that the same way drugs are magically appearing into your neighborhood there, they're appearing here as well. And that it's part of the same systematic approach to tranquilize the young generation. You know, if you want to capture a young lion, you got to drug them. You got to drug them. And that's the only way you can get them in a cage, get them in some chains. And so drugs is used as a weapon against a whole population. And most of the drugs are not originating here. And let me just say this. My late mother was a deliverance minister. She believed in helping people to rid themselves of evils, spiritual diseases like abuse, ignorance, hunger, corruption, addiction. Right? These things. And this is the real deeper level of what we have to reconstruct within our people. We were a lot more sophisticated just a generation ago. We're so simple-minded now. We're so easily swayed to go any way or any direction. And I think it's the illusion that we're not at war that makes us have this unprincipled peace in the midst of total destruction of our race. We're being destroyed on every continent on the face of this earth. There's not only African people in Africa and in the Americas. There's Africans in Europe. There's Africans in Asia. There's millions and millions, is almost 2 billion Africans on the face of this earth. The UN just had to change the map. They just upgraded the map to show the true size of Africa on the map now. And Africa is the largest continent. They taught us in school that it was the second largest, that Asia was the largest. But now the UN has admitted that Africa is the largest on the map. And we had a conversation the other day with some brothers in Nigeria, and they were like, well, I don't think it's that important. It doesn't feed me. And I said, well, you can see that as a Nigerian because you have, quote unquote, the largest country on the map. You have arrogance. You're very egotistical. You're strong and draw pride from being big on the map. And you don't see what it would do for African people, for African children in Barbados, for African children in Haiti or Mexico. We always talk about the more developed countries as if we don't know that the mass majority of African people live in underdeveloped countries. The mass majority are not having an American experience. And Americans have to take themselves off their high horse and realize that. Take your shoes and socks off and put your feet back in the mud and realize who you are. You've forgotten that you belong to the masses of African people, that there's no distinction between us. And the same thing that they're doing there, they're doing here in different ways. The problem is that we got too many sellouts and not enough solutions for them. Our internal security and leadership is in crisis all across the board universally. So we need a universal solution to that. This is why we have decided to rehabilitate the UNIA ACL in this time period. From 2020 on forward, we're taking a new path. We're recentering in Africa. This is why we have divisions across the continent right now. This is why we have organizations and programs like Basani right now training new leaders in our Mosiah program, providing the course of African philosophy to new Africans who's ready to go the full extent of commitment, conduct, and consciousness with us into the future Africa, the new Africa that we're all fighting to bring into existence. Some of us are psychologically, spiritually, already there and trying to get our people to that same state of mind and that same spiritual salvation, because we're talking on multiple levels here when we're talking about African people. We've been broken at the root.
0: Yeah, but let me jump in here, and this is for Brother Senghor, because Chief just mentioned what the Nigerian brother said about the real size of the African continent now that the UN has agreed to resize the map. Same thing here, but on a different level, Brother Senghor. Brothers on the Metro saying, "Oh, this stuff that we are talking about this morning, how can that help them? How can that help them, you know, get a hamburger? How can that help them get on their Metro?" Those are the questions they're asking, the information that you and Chief are sharing with us this morning. What did you say to those brothers?
1: Well, I say to all of them that until you know yourself, you will not know which direction to go in. You don't know where you are. It is very important for you to know thyself. That is what we have to get part of the re-education process that we have to go through, is to understand, as Dr. Carter G. Woodson said, we've been miseducated. We've been taken away from who we are. So as I say to brothers and sisters that I run into in the street, you know, there is a light after the tunnel, but you got to come out of the tunnel. Only way to come out of the tunnel is to know who you are and to know where you are in the tunnel. So I would say to any young brother in the street, just like brothers and sisters said to me when I was in the street, slow down, young man. Take a good look at what's going on inside of yourself. Slow down and be careful and watch what you believe, because you are, it's inside of you. The energy that is needed is in you, but you have to slow down and not follow the other fellow's direction. So I would say, you know, bruh, if you need love, I got the love for you. Come to me, and I'll give you what I can. But you can only give the guidance. They have to wake up themselves. They have to want to move in the proper direction. So my brother Tony Brown has always said, let's focus on those brothers and sisters who want to find themselves, and let's be careful of those brothers and sisters who don't want to find themselves. And he says it in different ways, but that's very important, because we have to spend time developing those young brothers and sisters who are ready to find them true selves, and not get caught up in those brothers and sisters who want to go in the opposite direction. So as the Nation of Islam and Honorable Elijah Muhammad used to say, when you see a dirty glass, you got to put the clean glass up beside it. So you got to show young brothers and sisters the way. And whatever, by whatever means necessary, help them. But if they don't wish to help themselves, you cannot put all your energy into trying to redevelop a mind that does not want to accept the redevelopment. So I contend that the majority of our young people are looking for love, looking for direction, and looking to find themselves. There's only a minority that are completely gone, completely lost. That is so important. And let's don't put it all on us, man. You know, Urugu kills his own people. There's a violent society of Urugus loose around the world. As she say, they are trying to kill us, and they kill their own people. Look at the mass murders that are taking place. Who does that? So this negativity is not a negativity that's all in our community. It is in their community, and it's always been in their community, and they have spilled that over into our community because of the people of our own skin have moved to support the system of Uruguayism. I don't like the term white supremacy, because they're not supreme. We are the supreme people, you know. But
3: exactly.
1: The system of white supremacy is a system that they have put in place. And until we attack that, until we provide the healing, the mechanism to heal ourselves from that virus, you're going to continue.
0: Well, let me jump in here for a second, because we're coming up on break, and I want to get a reaction from both of you brothers. Is it a generational thing? Because we've been out there as young. When we're young, you know, we think we're going to live forever, and we really don't get serious about life until later on when you start having families. And that's one of the markers, you know, when you have a child, like, I'm living for somebody else, and you kind of grow up almost instantaneously. Is it a generational issue here we're talking about? Chief.
3: Well, yeah, I think it's always a generational issue. And I think the big problem is that the communication between the generations is not flowing. And so the passage of information and the preparation of young men to become fathers and grandfathers one day, who will serve their family and their communities, is the message isn't reaching them. And they're being bombarded with too many messages. And so we have to seize the time in our homes, in our schools, in our institutions, in order to instill certain ideals and values in these African babies and these young men, these young women, as early as possible, as often as possible, and in as many ways as possible, using culture, using education and various means to instill values in these young people. Because the reality is that there's a whole generation that needs to realize that they belong to a global majority. We've been tricked with tricknology. They told us that we're minorities, minor, right? And they're the majority, major. But really, the reality is that the European is the global minority. And our people don't know it. And so the reason why we're saying this messaging on this radio today is so that people out there who's listening, who may be having the questions that you're talking about, they get an understanding that, whoa, so maybe I can just change my perception. Maybe I'm seeing this thing differently. Maybe I'm putting myself at the disadvantage in my own mind because I haven't realized that the fact is that I belong to the black majority of the world, that I am an African and the resources of Africa belongs to me. And that before I should be working and dependent on white people and Yoruba economics, I should be trying to find my way back home, my economic connection back home, and find a way to uplift and develop industry and commerce. Can we get back on track of those grandparents that we say we are venerating every day? This is
0: all
3: the
0: right
3: thing.
0: Hold that thought right there, Chief. We got to step aside and check the latest news, traffic, and weather in our different cities. Family just joined us. That's Chief Fode checking in from Freetown, Sierra Leone. Also, Brother Sengo Baez with us from Washington, D.C., discussing the Black Star Action Network's international transformative work, especially with our young people. What are your thoughts? You want to join the discussion? Reach out to us right now at 800-450-7876, and we'll take your phone calls as we check the news that's next.

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0: And Grand Rising family, thanks for starting your week with us. 15 minutes away from the top of the hour with our guest Chief Fode checking in from Freetown, Sierra Leone, and Brother Sengo Baye in Washington, D.C., discussing the workings of the Black Star Action Network International. That's what we're doing this morning, and discussing how we can help some of our young people as well. Before we go back to them, let me just remind you, coming up later this morning, we'll speak with black politics expert Dr. James Taylor. He's going to break down the history of black voting patterns as we go into next month's election. And coming up later this week, you're going to hear from Kwanzaa creator Dr. Milana Karenga, also the Dean of Black Journalists. The Reverend Dr. Barbara Reynolds will be here. Guru Baba Lamum will also join us, and also black political blogger Brandon will also be here as well. So if you are in Baltimore, make sure that radio's locked in real tight on 1010 WOLB. If you're in the DMV, the Washington, D.C. metropolitan area, on 1450 WOL. All right, before we left, we were speaking, Chief, did you finish your thoughts, or can we go to Sengo? And then Daryl in Baltimore wants to join the conversation.
1: Yeah, I'm cool. Let's go to Sengo.
0: All right. Sengo, Brother Sengo.
2: Yeah, yes, sir. It's so much that we've been sharing. I want to remind people to check out Bassani's website. That is BSANI.org.
0: All right. As I mentioned, Daryl wants to join the discussion. He's in Baltimore. He's online, too. Grand Rising, Daryl, you're on with Chief Fode and also Brother Sengo Baye.
3: Yes, good morning, everyone. Grand Rising. Until we come to the realization that we are born spiritual, not Baptist, not Muslim, not Christian, like the brother said, spirituality connects us, religion divides us, and we're taught not to be unevenly yoked. Religion, like music, is culture, and used like a drug to keep us under the influence of whoever is teaching. The Bible, especially the King James 66 books version, is used as a manual to mislead and misdirect people around the world. It is taught that the word of God, yet it is translated by Europeans and is taught by men who are fallible. There's a Bible written much earlier than the King James Version. It's called the European Bible. I mean, the Ethiopian Bible. It has 88 books, not 66. But there's one scripture that's definitely true, and that is, the truth will make us free. Yet we shy away from the proof by hiding the true history of us and our existence. The European has used God in the Bible to claim to be supreme over all others. Example, white Christian nationalists. The illustration of God and people of importance in the Bible is being European. Research the history of the Catholic Church and its translation of the Bible that is used today. The King James Version of what?
0: Book. Right. And Daryl, do us a favor. Could you put in a question form so the brothers can respond?
3: How can we get to the point where we're teaching our babies? Until we learn the truth and teach our babies, we will never come out of this.
0: All right. The Chief or Brother Sengo, you want to respond?
1: Yeah, I want to respond to that. Well, so for me, as someone who is very familiar and really a student of the history of Ethiopia, especially right now over the last few years, I'll say that you touched on something very, very important. The fact that these Bibles that they are feeding us are slave Bibles and colonial Bibles. These are Bibles of conquest. These are weapons. And they're not sacred doctrines at all. They're interpretations meant to confuse us and ultimately have us infighting, you know, and with low confidence. But at the same time, you have this Ethiopian Tewahedo tradition, or Orthodox tradition, and they have a Bible older than that. They have a whole culture older than that in Africa, which there's even older cultures than that along that same Nile Valley, which takes us all the way back to the Maiatic tradition, the 42 confessions. And that predates even the Ten Commandments in the so-called Bible or you know, the biblical scripture. So teaching our people the truth and pointing them to the way historically, this was the method of Dr. John Henry Clark. This was the method of Dr. Ben Zakenin, was to point out the contradictions in the fact that that world's philosophy and world religion originates in the Nile Valley historically. That you check all the documentation, all of it goes back to that. And so that is the lesson we need to teach every single black child. And we need to also make sure that they know that the image of God for black people should be black. And it should be African if we're visualizing it, or any other spiritual concept, because we're talking about African people and African spirituality. We got to correct this worship for whiteness and even nothingness. You have certain cultures that say, well, there's no color. It shouldn't be a race color. Garvey asked the question and said, well, why does the white man depict his as white? And why is the yellow man depicted as yellow? Well, mine's is going to be black too. And we have to teach these lessons very early and show our children. So like in my home, I have a picture of His Imperial Majesty, Haile Selassie, right? The last emperor of Africa. I have a photo of Marcus Garvey. I have the RBG flag hanging up on my wall. All these imageries within a home would plant an image and an ideal into a child to say, who is this? What is this? And getting the information directly from the parent will be more credible than getting it from any other source. We have to reverse this technology at the source. That would be my response to you, brother.
0: Brother Sengor?
2: Yes, the brother had a great point, and his chief just laid it out. We need to understand that when the Yorugu virus, or when Europeans saw Africa, they saw a great unified group of people despite diversity, because we are diverse. But it's important for us to become whole again. And as Garvey said, the only way to come whole again is to be spiritual. We have to understand the confusion. When the oppressor saw all of the greatness of the resources of the continent, he saw the diversity in Africans. He reversed it. And as Chief just said, if you study the history, you will find the mystery of how they reversed everything and how they took us away from the original sources. See, religion is to bring you onto the path, but the path is spirituality. So however you come to spirituality, you become one. And that is very important. So it's very important for us to go back to our African-centered approach to learning. And we need to understand. I've actually had the opportunity of going in the Moreland Spingarn Library back in the 80s with a group of Rastafarian elders and saw the original Bible that the brother was referencing, the Ethiopian Bible. And it's totally different. The images, the pictures that you see are all African. But anyway, we need to understand, as Dr. Carter G. Woodson said, we have been miseducated, misdirected, confused, bamboozled, hoodwinked to think the wrong way. And the only way to keep us divided was to move into areas. See, we are very, very, very spiritual people. We have a great African musical culture, and they understood that they had to go into that to keep us away from our true source. Because let's be clear, they have a very short history. The minority of humans on the planet who happen to be Caucasoid or European, you know, or lacking in melanin, have saw a way to conquer us. And I don't want to get people confused, but we have to understand the only way for them to conquer us was to keep us divided and to take away the truth of the origin of woman and mankind. The reality is...
0: Well, let me jump in here for a second, Brother Sengor, because I hear where you're going, but when you talk to some of our preachers, our black preachers, they try to tell us that it doesn't matter what color God is or whatever, what he's depicted in the Bible, or what color Jesus is. It's all spirit, you know. We're too critical of what color the spirit is or what color God is or what color Jesus is. They say, forget about that. It's not color. Color's not an issue when it comes to spirituality. What say you?
2: Carl, we have to be scientific. The reality is, the European created the divisiveness of the races. The European did that. We're one human race. Let's be real realistic about it. But to create the confusion and understanding the purpose of man and womankind, they had to taint it to divide us. So you have what is called the Mongoloid, the Caucasoid, and the Negroid. That's their science. But the reality is, we're all African. But those of us with melanin are those of us that have the richness of our DNA culture. Those that have lacked their melanin, let's don't go into this a whole program of telling how they lost their melanin and all that and became Yorugus.
3: But the reality is, Carl, we got to study and we got to understand that we have been in harmony on this planet far longer than we've been subjugated and confused. America's just celebrating 250 years. Man, we go back thousands of years. Brother Chief Foday is an expert on DNA culture. And I know we don't have a lot of time, but I want to make it clear that if you study your ancestral line, you will find your connections. That's why with Tony Browder said we have to be memory recovery experts. So I don't want to get off the point. I want to get back to the point. The point is, when you know who you are and where you come from, all of that other stuff that they put into place goes out the window. And we have to re-educate ourselves from an African-centered perspective and understand the origin of humanity is in Africa. There is no place in the world that has the history of Mother Africa. The whole world lives off of the resources that come from the continent. There is no reason for those of us that are of melanin origin to be on the bottom of the rung. That's why Garvey said, where is the men of big affairs? Where is it? I don't see them, so I got to find and make them. So we need to understand that everything the European has put in place is designed to divide us from the facts and the truth of our origin. So I don't know how else to put it, Carl. We just got to make it plain. Like Malcolm said, we need to reconnect to our history, heritage, and culture. And history is not just a past thing. We're making history today. History is a past, present, and you also have to be a vision. Garvey said we have to be visionaries. So we have to create and recreate the mentality that we had. We settle for projects when it's our ancestors that built pyramids or techniques. You hear what I'm saying, Carl? So we need to go back to our excellence, and it's inside us. It's not just outside us. So when we look to God, you're talking about colorless. Well, the fact of the matter is, if that's a fact, then why do they have a white God? Why do they create an image that looks like a white Jesus? They're the ones that created that divisiveness. But to get back to the facts, we need to be race first, where it relates to melanated African people. Go back to our ancient African history and find out the energy that was in us that built the techniques, the pyramids, and return to that. I like to call
0: all right.
3: it black.
0: Hold that thought right there, Brother Singo. We've got to step aside for a few moments. 2 minutes away from the top of the hour with us, Brother Singo Baye, joining us from Washington, D.C. Also, Chief Foday's on with us. He's calling from Freetown in Sierra Leone this morning. We're discussing the Black Star Action Network International. What are your thoughts, family? Daryl, thanks for your call. You can join us at 800-450-7876, and we'll take your phone calls next.
4: Hello, I'm Jose Hernandez, and I have been using a wheelchair since my accident in 1995.
5: My name is Andrea Delzell, and I've been using a wheelchair since I was 5 years old.
4: I guess if I had one message for the general public, it would be that I appreciate your help, but please, ask first.
5: Yeah, a lot of people don't realize that I've actually got everything under control.
4: I think people get nervous. They don't know how to act, so they pretend I'm not there.
5: What probably bothers me the most is when waiters talk to my companion and not directly to me.
4: I think everyone with a disability can relate to that parking spot problem.
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0: and Grand Rising family. Thanks for starting your week with us. 15 minutes away from the top of the hour with our guest Chief Foday checking in from Freetown, Sierra Leone, and Brother Sengo Baye in Washington, D.C., discussing the workings of the Black Star Action Network International. That's what we're doing this morning, and discussing how we can help some of our young people as well. Before we go back to them, let me just remind you, coming up later this morning, we'll speak with black politics expert Dr. James Taylor. He's going to break down the history of black voting patterns as we go into next month's election. And coming up later this week, you're going to hear from Kwanzaa creator Dr. Milana Karanga, also the Dean of Black Journalists. The Reverend Dr. Barbara Reynolds will be here. Guru Baba Lamum will also join us, and also black political blogger Brandon will also be here as well. So if you are in Baltimore, make sure that radio's locked in real tight on 1010 WOLB. If you're in the DMV, the Washington, D.C. metropolitan area, on 1450 WOL. All right, before we left, we were speaking, Chief, did you finish your thoughts, or can we go to Sengo? And then Daryl in Baltimore wants to join the conversation.
1: Yeah, I'm cool. Let's go to Sengo.
0: All right. Sengo, Brother Sengo.
2: Yeah. Yes, sir. There's so much that we've been sharing. I want to remind people to check out Bassani's website. That is BSANI.org.
0: All right. As I mentioned, Daryl wants to join the discussion. He's in Baltimore. He's online, too. Grand Rising, Daryl, you're on with Chief Foday and also Brother Sengo Baye.
3: Yes, good morning, everyone. Grand Rising. Until we come to the realization that we are born spiritual, not Baptist, not Muslim, not Christian, like the brother said, spirituality connects us, religion divides us, and we're taught not to be unevenly yoked. Religion, like music, is culture, and used like a drug to keep us under the influence of whoever is teaching. The Bible, especially the King James 66 books version, is used as a manual to mislead and misdirect people around the world. It is taught that the word of God, yet it is translated by Europeans and is taught by men who are fallible. There's a Bible written much earlier than the King James Version. It's called the European Bible. The Ethiopian Bible. It has 88 books, not 66. But there's one scripture that's definitely true, and that is, the truth will make us free. Yet we shy away from the truth by hiding the true history of us and our existence. The European has used God in the Bible to claim to be supreme over all others. Example, white Christian nationalists. The illustration of God and people of importance in the Bible is being European. Research the history of the Catholic Church and its translation of the Bible that is used today. The King James Version of what?
0: Book, right. And Daryl, do us a favor. Could you put in a question form so the brothers can respond?
3: How can we get to the point where we're teaching our babies? Until we learn the truth and teach our babies, we will never come out of this.
0: All right. The Chief or Brother Sengo, you want to respond?
1: Yeah, I want to respond to that. Well, so for me, as someone who is very familiar and really a student of the history of Ethiopia, especially right now over the last few years, I'll say that you touched on something very, very important. The fact that these Bibles that they are feeding us are slave Bibles and colonial Bibles. These are Bibles of conquest. These are weapons. And

0: this Ethiopian Tewahedo tradition, Orthodox tradition, and they have a Bible older than that. They have a whole culture older than that in Africa, which there's even older cultures than that along that same Nile Valley, which takes us all the way back to the Maiatic tradition, the 42 confessions, and that predates even the Ten Commandments in the so-called Bible or you know the biblical scriptures. So teaching our people the truth and pointing them to the way historically, this was the method of Dr. John Hibbert Clark. This was the method of Dr. Ben Zakenin, was to point out the contradictions in the fact that that world's philosophy and world religion originates in the Nile Valley historically. That you check all the documentation, all of it goes back to that. And so that is the lesson we need to teach every single black child. And we need to also make sure that they know that the image of God for black people should be black, and it should be African if we're visualizing it, or any other spiritual concept, because we're talking about African people and African spirituality. We got to correct this worship for whiteness and even nothingness. You have certain cultures that say, well, there's no color. It shouldn't be a race color. Garvey asked the question and said, well, why does the white man depicted his as white? And why is the yellow man depicted as yellow? Well, mine's is going to be black too. And we have to teach these lessons very early and show our children. So like in my home, I have a picture of His Imperial Majesty, Haile Selassie, right? The last emperor of Africa. I have a photo of Marcus Garvey. I have the RBG flag hanging up on my wall. All these imageries within a home would plant an image and an ideal into a child to say, who is this? What is this? And getting the information directly from the parent will be more credible than getting it from any other source. We have to reverse this technology at the source. That would be my response to you, brother.
1: Brother Sengor?
2: Yes, the brother had a great point, and his chief just laid it out. We need to understand that when the Yorugu virus, or when Europeans saw Africa, they saw a great unified group of people despite diversity, because we are diverse. But it's important for us to become whole again. And as Garvey said, the only way to come whole again is to be spiritual. We have to understand the confusion. When the oppressor saw all of the greatness of the resources of the continent, he saw the diversity in Africans. He reversed it. And as Chief just said, if you study the history, you will find the mystery of how they reversed everything and how they took us away from the original sources. See, religion is to bring you onto the path, but the path is spirituality. So however you come to spirituality, you become one. And that is very important. So it's very important for us to go back to our African-centered approach to learning. And we need to understand. I've actually had the opportunity of going in the Morley Spingarn Library back in the 80s with a group of Rastafarian elders and saw the original Bible that the brother was referencing, the Ethiopian Bible. And it's totally different. The images, the pictures that you see are all African. But anyway, we need to understand, as Dr. Carter G. Woodson said, we have been miseducated, misdirected, confused, bamboozled, hoodwinked to think the wrong way. And the only way to keep us divided was to move into areas. See, we are very, very, very spiritual people. We have a great African musical culture, and they understood that they had to go into that to keep us away from our true source. Because let's be clear, they have a very short history. The minority of humans on the planet who happen to be Caucasoid or European, you know, or lacking in melanin, have saw a way to conquer us. And I don't want to get people confused, but we have to understand the only way for them to conquer us was to keep us divided and to take away the truth of the origin of woman and mankind. The reality is.
1: Well, let me jump in here for a second, Brother Sengar, because I hear where you're going. But the most, when you talk to some of our preachers, our black preachers, they try to tell us that it doesn't matter what color God is or whatever, what he's depicted in the Bible or what

0: Well, Jesus is, this is, it's all spirit, you know. We shouldn't, we're too critical of what color the spirit is, or what color God is, or what color Jesus is. They said, forget about that. It's not color. Color's not an issue when it comes to spirituality. What say you?
1: Carl, we have to be scientific. The reality is the European created the divisiveness of the races. The European did that. We're one human race. Let's be real realistic about it. But to create the confusion and overstanding, the purpose of man and womankind, they had to taint it to divide us. So you have what is called the Mongoloid, the Caucasoid, and the Negroid. That's their science. But the reality is we're all African. But those of us with melanin are those of us that have the richness of our DNA culture. Those that have lacked their melanin, let's don't go into this a whole program of telling how they lost their melanin and all that and became Yorugus. But the reality is, Carl, we got to study and we got to understand that we have been in harmony on this planet far longer than we've been subjugated and confused. America's just celebrating 250 years. Man, we go back thousands of years. Brother Chief Fode is an expert on DNA culture. And I know we don't have a lot of time, but I want to make it clear that if you study your ancestral line, you will find your connections. That's why with Tony Browder said we have to be memory recovery experts. So I don't want to get off the point. I want to get back to the point. The point is, when you know who you are and where you come from, all of that other stuff that they put into place goes out the window. And we have to re-educate ourselves from an African-centered perspective and understand the origin of humanity is in Africa. There is no place in the world that has the history of Mother Africa. The whole world lives off of the resources that come from the continent. There is no reason for those of us that are of melanin origin to be on the bottom of the rung. That's why Garvey said, where is the men of big affairs? Where is it? I don't see them, so I got to find and make them. So we need to understand that everything the European has put in place is designed to divide us from the facts and the truth of our origin. So I don't know how else to put it, Carl. We just got to make it plain. Like Malcolm said, we need to reconnect to our history, heritage, and culture. And history is not just a past thing. We're making history today. History is a past, present, and you also have to be a vision. Garvey said we have to be visionaries. So we have to create and recreate the mentality that we had. We settle for projects.
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0: Everybody has a smile story. 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

0: And Grand Rising family, thanks for starting the week with us and our guest, Chief Fode out in the Freetown, Sierra Leone, and also Brother Sangor in Washington, D.C. And we have Dr. James Taylor on deck. Get to Dr. Taylor momentarily. We're going to talk politics with Dr. Taylor. But Chief Fode, your thoughts when they say the color, they don't see colors, not just in religion, but in relationships as well. The people who were swirling, whether it be black or white, they say that was, love has no color. You know, you can't predetermine who you fall in love with. What are your thoughts?
1: I think that's indoctrination. You know, I think it comes along with the indoctrination. I think some of these ideals are relatively new. The ideals around interrelationships, even homosexuality, are relatively new, being pushed by a new generation of leftists who have really, like, taken control over the definition of blackness in America. And it happened during the Black Lives Matter movement. It happened before that when Obama became the president and started pushing gay rights over black rights. So we have to understand where we are in 2026 and what we should be fighting for and who we and what we are fighting against. I think that's very, very important because deception is the first law of war. The first thing you learn in fighting is deception. That's why you be faking people like you're going to hit them, then you hit them with the other hand. Deception. First of all, we are African people, no matter how we ethnically define ourselves. We're African people. If we can accept that, we also, secondly, have to recognize that Africans are at war. The war is for the minds and the resources of the minds of African people and the resources of Africa. They must control both in order to survive. This is what we're against. This is what the other people call imperialism or whatever like that. But right now in Africa, you have every country in the world sucking resources from the grassroots communities, and the grassroots communities barely able to have clean drinking water. That's what you have happening in all over Africa right now. And the governments are allowing it to happen. The governments are corrupted. Most of the political people in the governments also take their vacations to America, take their vacations to Europe, and that's where their children go for education. And so there is a lot of things happening here. Not only is there a brain drain, but through corruption, the resources are being exploited. And so this is the reality of African people, whether we're talking about Washington, D.C., Baltimore, Freetown, Accra. This is the reality. And so when we say race first, we also mean that. We say, don't let no one conceive you about what this thing is about. A socialist will tell you that this is class first. We should be working with the working class, and we compete against imperialism and racism with solidarity across the class. I say that's incorrect. I say race first. We should have that same mentality across the race. And this was Garvey's position. Garvey also was a spiritual leader who taught us the science of envisioning our God as black, in the form of a black man, as opposed to a white man with a beard up in heaven somewhere that disconnected from what we're experiencing, but a black God that emanates from within ourselves in our own image. And so this is something that has come out of our movement for over 100 years. You have Bishop Henry McNeil Turner, who also taught the same thing, that we should have a black conception and understanding of how we envision God and the angels and all these spirituality and beings to be. They should be black like us. When you go to Asia, their gods look like them. When you go to Europe, their gods look like them. When you come to Africa, they call our gods devils. You don't realize what these masquerade masks are and why they look like Africans. Mm-hmm. And so when you get into the art and the science of spirituality at the deeper level from an African spiritual perspective, you realize that there's been a spiritual war waged against the ideal of Africans identifying as Africans.
0: Right. I'm going to cut it there, Chief, because we got Dr. Taylor on deck, but you're right. The fight is for the African mind. Brother Sangor, how can folks get involved with the Black Star Action Network International?
2: Well, first, I just want to tell people to go to the website so you can gain more understanding and knowledge about it. We're not only in Sierra Leone, we are incorporated in Louisiana, and Chief can kind of elaborate on that, but it's important for us to recognize that we're on both sides of the ocean, and that we are looking for brothers and sisters that are serious about building towards one sovereign Africa in spirit, in mind, and physically utilizing the continent. And we know all Africans are not going to return, but physically, but you need to return in your mind. You need to utilize the resources. The whole world depends on the African continent. So go to Bassani, BSANI.org. And if you want to go to the UNIA government site, go to UNIA ACLRSC2020.com, and you can get information and how to reach out to us. Chief Fode may want to give the last word. Since thank you, Chief, and I want to thank you, Carl, in this last moment for always being on point for all the various different people that you have come on that are striving to get us back in our right mindset. I want to thank the listeners who have heard this, and I also want to ask people to share this information with others, and we're looking for brothers and sisters who are very clear that we have the power to return to our greatness. I say one God, one aim, and one destiny, one destiny, Africa,
1: race one Africa. Race first, race first.
0: Thank you, Chief. Thank you, Brother Sangoa. Thank you for sharing your thoughts with us this morning. All right, family. Eight after the top there. Dr. James Taylor is here with us this morning. Grand Rising, Dr. Taylor. And thank you for being so patient with us. Welcome back to the program.
3: Good morning from the West Coast to California.
0: California, 5 o'clock California time. I got to ask you this, though. We're about a month away from elections. You've looked at some of the voting patterns in midterm elections, black voting patterns. What do you see? Is there anything you can predict from what you've investigated?
3: Yeah, there's a lot of data that shows going back as far as 2018 or even really 2010, which is the Tea Party uprising electorally. And then 2018, Trump suffered a 40-seat loss in the 2018 midterms. What the Democrats are trying to do now, according to Hakeem Jeffries, is to adopt the 2018 approach that worked against Trump the first time. And so that's what they're trying to do, the Democrats. The part of the problem, though, is their lack of investment in, like, youth and lack of investment in black radio, black journalism. The Democrats, even when they had Jamie Harrison, who was a black man, as the leader of the party, failed all the time to invest locally in the electoral infrastructure necessary to be successful. In other words, the Democrats have to mobilize black voters if they're going to have any success. What has happened in the past, going back to 2020, 2018, 2024, was the decline in black turnout in places like Philadelphia, Milwaukee, Detroit, in Michigan, and that's part of the issue is that you know, in places like Prince George County, Maryland, and North Virginia, you know, a lot of people are dependent on the federal jobs that Elon Musk and Doge cut, to the effect of 600,000 jobs amongst black women alone have been cut. So, again, the Democrats, their problem is they don't fight for black people, their main constituency. Like the previous conversation you were having, the LGBTQ agenda continues to, and again, it's hard to say that without recognizing that there's a lot of black people who are identified. I mean, millions of black people identify as LGBTQ now. But at the same time, you know, the mobilization for black folk is not going to be around a sex agenda or around an identity agenda related to, you know, being different sexually. You know, black Americans' policy preferences are basically mainstream. We don't have any special demands except for reparations. Apart from that, most black Americans want what everybody else wants. And yet the Democrats, particularly on the left, have continuously, you know, prioritize other agendas before the black agenda. And that's part of our problem is the Democrats do not embrace any kind of black agenda. And there's no coalition out there with Latinos, with labor, with, you know, any other entity that is down for black first, as your previous call, you know, guest was just saying. And that's part of our problem in the electoral politics. Black Americans are the most active and energized segment of the electorate outside of MAGA itself. And part of the problem is that Democrats don't love black people back. And that's why black voters and potential voters have, in the last cycles, dropped 2 to 3% of support for the Democrats. And that it doesn't sound like a lot, but it represents millions of votes. So, again, part of the problem is that the Democrats have to get black people to come out and mobilize, and they have to invest in an infrastructure that would make that possible. And that's been a Democrats' failure. In every city, Carl, when there's a presidential election and a midterm election, there should be black folk that walk away with a bunch of money after those contests. In every city, the Democrats should flood money into black radio, black journalism, black bloggers, podcasters, whatever else is out there, mobilizing the students at the HBCUs and the black churches and the NAACP. Now, the black churches and the NAACP, the students on campuses, the Divine Nine, the NAACP's investing $20 million. In voter education and voter turnout right now, but the Democrats aren't. And that's part of the problem. Again, Carl, when there's an election, after that election is over, there should be an increase in the wealth or income or jobs, or let's say, you know, people should walk away with living better. In other words, the Democrats should invest enough money to change people's lives in every city during every election. Everybody who's on the front lines of journalism, the black churches, the black organizations should all end up doing better at the end of every election. But the Democrats don't, and they really haven't. They rely purely on black people being anti-Reagan or anti-Trump, you know, or anti-George Bush Jr., rather than affirmatively promoting ideas that appeal to black people as black people. And the problem is the Democrat Party now is the party that the majority of black voters in America choose. So I know there's going to be people calling saying the Democrat, as if I'm advocating for the Democrats, because people often mishear me. I'm not advocating for the Democrats. I'm explaining that the black voter turnout is impacted by the lack of Democratic Party investment in electoral infrastructure, particularly in midterms. Presidential turnouts is different. Black people turn out high in like 60% in terms of presidential politics. But when it comes to off-year elections or midterm elections, like every other segment of the electorate, we tend not to turn out unless there's a vital issue, like, say, affirmative action or something like that. And so with that said, the Democrats have to decide to do better if they want to mobilize black people and not just simply try to persuade them.
0: All right, 16 after top there. We'll come up on a break. But let me say this. The Democrats have always taken the black vote for granted, and this is a major problem. They deal with the black media, black radio, black TV, black newspapers. They shorten when it comes to spending the money to advertise to get black people to turn out to the vote, to the polls. Dr. Taylor, what do you think we should do then? Should black people sit on their hands and prove a point, or would be cutting off our noses, spite our face? How do you see?
3: Well, they proved their point with Hillary Clinton by not turning out fully for her. She got about 88% of the vote when she needed 92%, like, let's say, Joe Biden. If you look at Al Gore, if you look at John Kerry, if you look at Hillary Clinton, those former Democratic nominees, they all got like about 88%. And Kamala also got about 88% of the black vote. And she needed 92, like Joe Biden. So Biden did better with black folk than Kamala Harris did by 4 percentage points. And that may have been because of his association with Obama directly. And he may over appeal, Biden did, to black people. Like, you know, a lot of Democrat presidential nominees don't. Biden's Build Back Better program and Inflation Reduction Act were really aimed at black America. And that's what most people don't realize. And Trump came and made sure he put his Nazi symbols all over it so we don't recognize it. But Biden had originally invested more toward black American infrastructure in cities. And we're not talking about elections. We're talking about building bridges and taking down racist highways and expressways in Buffalo and other places throughout the country. He and Pete Buttigieg, when Buttigieg was the head of the Secretary of Transportation, they studied. If you can go online, for example, call on YouTube and look at racist freeways, racist highways, racist expressways that were aimed at cutting off black communities and destroying the black infrastructure of black neighborhoods. And this happened everywhere we migrated to after World War II.
0: And hold that thought right there, Doc. We're going to step aside for a few moments. When we come back, I'll let you finish your thought. And also, tell us about the Latino vote that's shifting for this election cycle. What do you see is going on there? I'll let you do that when we get back. Family, you two can get in our conversation with our guest. He's black politics expert. He's a political scientist by trade. His name is Dr. James Taylor, teacher at the University of San Francisco, up with us early this morning. You want to join the discussion with him? Reach out to us right now at 800-450-7876, and we'll take your phone calls next.

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0: and Grand Rising family. Thanks for rolling with us on this Monday morning. Thanks for starting the week with us at 21 minutes after the top of the hour. Our guest is Dr. James Taylor. He's a political scientist. As I mentioned, he teaches at the University of San Francisco. He's a black politics expert. And the question I posed to him before the break was the fact that is the Democratic Party taking the black vote for granted? And the reason being, could it be to now move on to Latino votes? We've seen the Latinos dumping Donald Trump and probably moving back in the Democratic column. So this means that they don't have to pay any attention to our votes. Dr. Taylor, what say you?
1: I think the Latino vote will matter in some places, and it won't matter as much in others. The key cities for black people are Philadelphia, Milwaukee, Detroit, and those cities where black voters, again, that's Atlanta, Philly, Detroit, and Milwaukee. Those are the key cities for black turnout. Black folk turned down, withdrew, or declined by 7% overall between, I think, 2020 and 2024. And the problem with the Democrats, again, is not that black folks simply don't like the Democrats. It's that the Democrats don't do anything to mobilize black people who may be iffy voters or sometime voters or what they, call likely voters. The way voting is measured in America is that based on the idea of likely voters, and a likely voter is so when you see all the polling about who's going to vote, blacks, Latinos, Asians, women, gays, the likely voter is someone who voted in a recent election, in a recent election. That's a likely voter because he voted recently. A never voter is someone like a relative of yours who never votes, who doesn't like the Democrats or the Republicans. They don't like elections. They don't like politics. They're young or they're just not well politically educated. And that's the people that Stacey Abrams taught Democrats very successfully and helped get Ossoff, the senator elected, and Warnock down in Atlanta and Georgia elected by using a strategy of attracting. And this didn't come from the Democrats. This came from Stacey Abrams and the voter mobile down there with Sister Tasha. They were the ones that mobilized black voters in a powerful way in 2020 so that Atlanta became the place where black folk were celebrating. And in Atlanta, and for turning Atlanta blue, and or part of Georgia blue, and at the same time, this is the same time where we're dancing in Atlanta, white folk are losing their minds in Washington D.C. Putting feces on the Speaker of the House's door, desk, using nooses and attacking the country. That's the difference. The distress you saw on January 6, 2021. Was only weeks after November, black people were dancing in the streets in November, having helped Biden win. The problem that the Democrats have, again, is they don't invest in the people who are their base. And they keep going for the white moderate, the white Corvair mom, represented by the car, the Corvair, which is an old car now, or the Volvo mom, as they started calling them, these white soccer moms. And the problem is the white population is in decline everywhere in America, rapidly in decline. So the white vote, even though it's still overwhelmingly the strongest segment of the electorate, it's not as reliable as it was before. And white MAGA folk are, I think the real wave we're going to see in November is going to be a wave of Republicans staying home, not a blue wave of turnout. It's going to be a depression amongst the MAGA element because they're paying $8 for diesel gas right now. And all of that, as my mother used to say, rigmarole about MAGA is completely in decline. Most of these people, that do blogs and podcasts, these right wingers like Nick Fuentes, they completely turned on Trump, on all of their podcasts, et cetera. So again, when it comes to Latinos, they might be important in Wisconsin. you know, in Philadelphia, there's a good, you know, a segment of Puerto Ricans in Philadelphia. There's a lot of Cubans in Atlanta, believe it or not, second to Miami. In Detroit, the beef is not with Puerto Ricans or Mexicans. It's with the Arabs. And part of the problem that we have in Michigan, for example, what's her name? One of the Gang of Four from Detroit, Saida, yeah, she is represents the blackest district in America in Detroit as an Arab woman. But and with Saeed running, right, with Saeed running, you know, he's coming across as this Arab Obama, you know, with his charisma like Mamdani. The problem is there's a lot of beef with black folk at the street level and the Arabs in our community and Sikhs as well, Indian Sikhs, who own all of these, you know, corner stores and the liquor stores. And they don't invest in our community. They just take and blood suck from our community. They don't hire our youth. They don't invest in our youth. They despise us as soon as we walk in the store. They watch us while we're in the store. We got money in our pockets. And yet, you know, there's this disgust that they direct towards us. And there have been a number of fallout. So the Arab community, for example, got behind the law enforcement element in Michigan when black folk were mobilizing around Black Lives Matter. The Arabs were saying, we support the police. And the black community is looking at them like, what? And now it's election time, and y'all want us to come and vote for your boy? They didn't punish Rashida Tlaib electorally, but I'm showing you that there's a tension. And again, unless Saeed can really speak to black people on a level that resonates with them, we're going to have a lack of enthusiasm in Michigan. And in, again, we're not talking about a national black electoral turnout that is necessary. We're talking about a handful of cities. This is what happened to Hillary in 2016 when those young black folk pressed her on having used that word super predator in the 1990s with her husband. They confronted her and they confronted Bernie Sanders. And they and Hillary would have won if black people had gone out for her 92%. Instead, they did it 88%. And again, if you're in the 80s and you're a Democratic nominee, if you get 88% of the black vote. Now, think about that, Carl. When people say black people don't stick together, there's not a single group in America, not gays, not women, not white men, not married white men, not married white women, not Latinos, not Asians. There's not one group in America that mobilizes more than black America and stays united in the black bloc vote that we do nationally. And we do it not out of ignorance or habit, but out of our own political interest. You got to remember, before somebody calls and starts talking about the Democrats versus the Republicans, we are the singular population that used to be full in, 10 toes down Republican from Lincoln to FDR. That's 70 years of black Republicanism. And then when they saw the tea leaves change, when things change around the New Deal, black America, more than any other segment of the electorate, was nimble enough to leave their party of Lincoln and join the party of FDR. You cannot find that in any other segment in America. And I know from 30 years of studying political science that you cannot find another group like black America that sticks together, and you lose if you get 88%. I mean, that's deep, Carl. That we claim we don't stick together, but if you want to win black votes, you got to get it in the 90s, 92. LBJ got like 94%. Obama got like 96%. But you cannot get anything if you're going to win as a Democratic nominee, you know, at the presidential level. And everyone who's lost, from John Kerry going all the way back to Walter Mondale with Jimmy Carter, you can look at their turnout and black support, and none of them got 90%.
0: Well, let me jump in here for a second, Dr. Taylor. I think what the Democrats, the Democratic hierarchy is holding out, that things are so bad, things are so terrible, that it's going to force people to come out to the polls, not just black people and Latinos, but everybody who's angered by they can't afford stuff going on now, what's going on with the war and the impact of the tariffs and all these policies that are affecting us so profoundly that we're going to go to the polls. Is that how you see it?
1: Yeah, there's a lot of black anger in the DMV. The federal workforces are 18% black, and a majority of them was women. All of those upper middle class people, those career experts around all kinds of areas like the IRS and, the federal health and, policies. Everything you can think about, from the VA, to any other aspect of federal, government administration was overwhelmingly black, and it created the wealth and the groundswell of a whole, reality in the area where you are, where people were thriving, in Prince George County. And those black folk are mad. And that's the real danger, is not the brother on the corner, getting him out the vote. What's the anger is definitely amongst the black middle class and the black bourgeoisie. Yes, those who have been devastated by DOGE are coming for the midterms. But that is not enough for the Democrats if they want to, again, make those winning those margins again in those key cities. We don't need them in California. California is blue. Ain't nothing red going to happen in California except maybe one or two spots. We're talking about Illinois. You're not going to work. You don't have to worry about Chicago or let's say in North Carolina, you would think Charlotte and Raleigh, Durham and places like that become, very vital. The key cities, though, are, again, Philly, Detroit, Michigan and Atlanta. And if you get black folk out there, then you are going to do well. Those are highly educated black people down in Atlanta with the universities, with the HBCUs. They're highly offended. Biden gave $6 billion toward the HBCUs before Trump. And Trump gave $175 million last week, which is what every president has done going back to Reagan. It was like nothing special. It was pretty much an automatic money that goes to the HBCUs no matter who's president. But Biden gave $6 billion, not million. And again, that's transformative, right? The deep investment, the ability to invest in medical schools and other technical type schools, STEM, in order to produce, as the HBCUs do, our professional classes, our educated classes, our highly motivated classes. Those are the people that Trump has hurt. And that's why there will be a black voter impact, because there's a lot of resentment amongst those people who are highly educated and were going to vote, likely voters anyway. But now you've ratcheted up their motivation. So again, the Democrats got to get those angry black folk out in those key cities. But it's also the case that they won't, but they should go after the never voter. People like my brother Keith, my oldest brother Keith, ain't never voted in his life, not once. And I've been voting all my life. If I can get my brother Keith to vote, that's how the Democrats could be successful if they were serious. But it would have to be based on proposals that speak to the hearts and minds of black men as fathers. What did Kamala Harris call in the 2024 election had taken a position on, let's say, arrearments when you are in trouble, financially, with all of the young black men in their late teens and early 20s and 30s and some 40s who are completely, enemy of the state because they can't afford to make child care payments on a consistent basis or a regular basis, or they have beef with the mom and there's custody questions. But, this whole idea of child custody or of, the government, stepping in is sort of like, there's a lack of investment and understanding that you have to meet black people where they are. And if they're going to appeal, like they can easily appeal to the middle class, the churches, that's the HBCUs, that's the NAACP. But to go after the brother on the corner, you would have to speak a different language to them. And that's what the Democrats continuously refuse to do. They want to rely, like you say, on black voters just being upset. And that's enough. And being anti-Trump. And that's enough. Well, no, that's not enough, because Trump gained 6% between 2016 and when he ran again in 2020. He got 18% of the black vote. That happened with Bush the father, where he got about 8% of the black vote the first time, and then he got about 12% of the black vote the next time. Trump did that in 2016, 12%, and then he got 18% amongst black men in 2020. But it still was insignificant. The black male support for Trump was irrelevant. It was insignificant, even if it did increase. But again, the problem is the Democrats don't know how to use the black infrastructure that exists in those key cities we're talking about, but also in general. And again, I keep saying this, when the elections happen, before, during, and after every election, whether it's national or a midterm, black people should end up having had money invested in them in the millions and hundreds of millions in every city. The Democrats could change lives just when they do elections. If they go to Philly, right. If they go to Detroit, right. If they go to Racine and Milwaukee, right. If they go to Lansing, Michigan, or Ann Arbor, where Michigan is, the university where the young people are. You know, the Democrats and the Republicans, some can get the red meat MAGA group out still a little bit. But who do the Democrats use to speak to black people other than Obama?
0: Right. And hold that thought right there, Dr. Taylor. I got a bunch of folks who got questions for you. Family, we're talking politics. We're discussing the possibility of what's going to happen next month. This is Dr. James Taylor. He's a political scientist. He teaches at the University of San Francisco, and he's also a black politics expert. Tell us what he expects the black vote's going to do in November. What are your thoughts? You know how to reach us, 800-450-7876. And we'll take your phone calls after we check the news, traffic, and sports. That's next.

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0: And Grand Rising family, thanks for starting your week with us. 16 minutes away from the top of the hour, our guest is Dr. James Taylor. As I mentioned, he's a political scientist that teaches at the University of San Francisco, also a black politics expert. Looking at the races next month, big race coming up. We want to find out your thoughts as well. You can reach him at 800-450-7876. Before we go back to Dr. Taylor, I just want to remind you, coming up later this week, and hear from Kwanzaa creator Dr. Milana Karenga. Dr. Karenga wrote the mission statement for the Million Man March, and the anniversary is coming up next week. Also, the Dean of Black Journalists, so that'll be the Reverend Dr. Barbara Reynolds, will join us, and Grio Baba Lumumba from Emoja House in Washington, D.C., and also political blogger Brandon, all going to be here this week. So if you are in Baltimore, keep that radio locked in real tight on 1010 WLB. If you're in the DMV, the Washington, D.C. metropolitan area, or on 1450 WOL. Money Mike's checking in from Baltimore, has a question for Dr. Taylor. He's on line one. Grand Rising Money Mike, you're on with Dr. Taylor.
1: Good morning, Dr. Taylor. Good morning, Carl. How y'all doing?
2: Great.
1: Okay, Dr. Taylor, I agree with you 100%. Now, this is my question to you, is that the Democrats will defeat President Donald Trump in 2028, but then what are they going to do after that? See, I contend that the Democratic Party has nothing to give to blacks.
2: Right.
1: Nothing.
2: Right.
1: And I tell people Kamala Harris, Miss Kamala Harris, when she ran, she tried to give student loan forgiveness, and the Supreme Court shot that down. So I contend she wouldn't have won the election anyway, because the Democratic Party has been the give party. They've been to help the downtrodden and the uneducated and the unskilled, and now they're not in that business anymore. So I contend that they're going to lose every election after that, and I'll take your response.
2: Right, and that's why Bernie continues to make an appeal to people, even though he's not running as a Democratic Socialist, or, well, he is one, but he's not DSA formally. He's not in the organization. But then you have all the people that are, like AOC, like the sister down there, Sister Nixon in Florida, Saeed in Michigan. So you got this, you got a couple of things happening. You got in the fighting with the Republicans on the right between MAGA and the more centrist or moderate or conservative Republicans, and then you got on the left, the Democrats really want all of those DSA people to lose. They've expressed that they don't want a bunch of socialists winning in the name of their party. So the Democrats are fighting on two fronts. They're trying to fight the DSA and the Bernie wing. And we got to remember, it was Debbie Wasserman Schultz that did, you know, that stopped Bernie. Bernie could have been president just as simply as Trump was, but Debbie Wasserman Schultz in Nevada undermined Bernie and literally cheated. And now she done stole a black seat in Florida. And we're talking about the Democrats are a part of a problem. You know, where Debbie Wasserman Schultz went into a black district, disrespected all the local black folk, didn't prioritize a black agenda, but is now occupying a black seat. Again, if Kamala Harris had come up with a proposal, a plan for black men as an affirmative effort rather than reacting to Trump. Because if you remember, Trump started just saying silly things about black men, black women, black jobs. And Kamala wouldn't speak to those issues until Trump said something. And then Kamala's plan was, as the brother just said, some investment in the HBCUs. But it was also about getting us weed dispensaries and weed licenses as black men, and again, don't get me wrong, there is a need for black ownership of weed dispensaries. We dominated weed from the 50s until they legalized it. Once they legalized it, black folk that used to dominate it, especially in the D.C. area, lost all of that all that capital that we had invested. And we lost we when it was illegal, we were the main people putting it out there. You know, in some ways, I don't want to make an extreme statement, but now it's legal. Black people are fighting all over America, in California and elsewhere, to try to get ownership of dispensaries. But that's not as important to everyday black folk as if Kamala had said, we will look at the federal policies around fatherhood and the rights of fathers, and speak to that one conversation from Kamala to black men about the system and how it impacts fatherhood would have won that support. Any Democrat, Carl, can rely on 85% of the black vote. The question is, can you get it to 92%? And Kamala, all she had to do was have the right conversations with black men, regardless of her identity, because everybody else ain't black either that's running. So her being, you know, of Indian descent and et cetera, and Jamaican descent is secondary to her policy positions. She didn't talk to black men right. And I'm not trying to blame Kamala for her loss, because there was a whole bunch going on with Biden and with one foot in and one foot out, you know, taking too long. They've given us, I think, what they call it, the obituary on that defeat, right? And I think the Democrats won't even make it, won't publish it, because what it's going to show is Democrats lost wherever they did not invest in black people.
0: Well, I got one more comment. Okay, make it quick, Mike.
1: One last one. Democratic socialists, they're out because they're running on giving stuff away. That's all that platform is, but somebody has to fund that platform. And I don't think this government is ready to fund or is in a position to give out money anymore. So I can
0: all right, let's have my chance to respond. And that's a good question, Money Mike. Dr. Taylor, is that a stereotypical response to the Democratic Socialists, that all they want to do is give away stuff?
2: Or is some truth? I think that's one of the perceptions, that they want to get rid of government. They want to abolish the police. There's a lot of narratives. And again, the DSA has put some of this stuff in their platform, and they have to keep defending some of their more strident, you know, positions on the state, on policing, on the redistribution of wealth and things of that sort, typical socialism. But again, to me, America doesn't have a left. I've never said we have a left. I don't believe in the left. I think that's a figment of Rush Limbaugh's imagination, and I hope he's, well, I won't say what I want to say, but Rush Limbaugh obsessed on the left and the left and the left. America's left is far right of center. The New Deal is what the DSA is really about. The New Deal is what Bernie is about. They're trying to bring the party back to FDR and take it away from Bill Clinton. That's what people don't understand. The Bill Clinton DLC and the centrists, they opposed the DNC mainly because Jesse Jackson had started dominating it in 84 and 88. So the DLC created the Clinton, Harold Ford in Tennessee, and Al Gore, and LBJ's son-in-law, who used to be the governor of Virginia, they got together, Chuck Robb, they got together, and they came up with the DLC to go more centrist, because Reagan beat him twice, and then Bush beat him for once, the father. So that was 12 years of being out of power, and so the party moved to the right. Bill Clinton took the party to Reagan. Bernie and the DSA is trying to take it back to FDR.
0: All right, hold that thought there. We've got a bunch of folks who want to talk to you. Let's go to line two, at eight away from the top there. Carl's reaching out to us. Carl's in Northern Virginia. Grand Rising Carl, you're on with Dr. Taylor.
3: Grand Rising Carl and Grand Rising Dr. Taylor. I think you hit you made a number of points, but one of the things I wanted to talk about was the problem that we have amongst the black elected officials, particularly the ones in Congress, who have gone along with this benign neglect that the Democrats have done for black people. And I'll give you an example. We were talking back when the George Floyd thing was hot about police reform, doing away with qualified immunity. One of the main people who was an opponent to that was James Clyburn. And James Clyburn is like, he's a gatekeeper in the Democrat Party, you know, with regard to policy, with regard to things going up. So, we're looking at one of the things that people like myself are dissatisfied with is this benign neglect that the Democrats have done for decades. And, you know, I just listened to everything you said. You know, they're expecting us to go out here and overperform and put them back in power. But then when they get in power, they have no agenda for us. And then even if they do something, it's something that is not going to appreciably improve our lives. So why in the world should we continue this masquerade of pretending to vote for the Democrats if that's going to make things better when materially it doesn't?
2: Right. Yeah, I mean, and the problem is structural. The problem is not simply ideology or what one party does and one party doesn't do. The party system itself, the two-party system itself, puts us in a bad bind and in a bad situation. If we had a multi-party system, we would dominate that party system. If we had a rainbow coalition party, Let's take that out. From Fred Hampton to Jesse Jackson to Obama to Kamala, all of them ran on the Rainbow Coalition, the black, red, yellow parts of the Democratic Party, including women. You know, the Rainbow Coalition, if you took it out of the Democratic Party, you'd have two white conservative, right of center American parties. The DSA, again, to me, is nothing but the New Deal. The DSA is simply trying to take us back to FDR, MLK, and LBJ, that 30-year cycle of New Deal, civil rights, great society politics. That's what Reagan came to destroy. And Bill Clinton, again, took the party right. And they're trying to bring it back over to the left. But you're right. The benign neglect has been the policy since the 60s ended. That's what the Democrats have done. And they've taken us for granted. And we say this every cycle. We say this all the time. There's ample books, scholarship that shows this by black political scientists around the country for 30 years, 40 years. And not much has changed, except you see more and more diverse type of candidates coming from the Democrats. But that's because of Jesse Jackson. Jesse Jackson in 1980. Now I want to go actually in the 70s, in 73, 72, he was able to get the rules changed under McGovern amongst the Democrats for the selection process. And Jesse got it so that more women and non-whites would be more candidates. And so if you look at the Democratic candidates other than Biden, going back to Hillary, it's been a woman, a black, a woman. You know, that's what the Democrats have produced other than Biden. He's the exception. So, again, what do the Democrats do for black people that appeals to black people as black people? Nothing.
0: All right. Thanks, Carl. Thanks, you. Let me say, to drop in this question for you, a thought at least. This is what Angie Nixon in Florida said. The reason why, and Carl mentioned the legacy, I'll call them legacy Democrats, the old school Democrats like Clyburn, why they're not supporting her, they're not supporting her candidacy, you know, financially, all that in the state as well, when they have a good chance of upsetting in Florida. But they're not getting the financial support of the mainstream Democratic Party. It's because they're afraid if she wins, they're going to have to work. They're going to have to really put in the work instead of just all this pontification that they're doing.
2: Right.
0: I want to get your thoughts of that.
2: And Bakari Sellers, you know, the black commentator, I think on CNN, he even said that and caught some blowback when he said, yeah, we're not going to win with Sister Nixon. And so there's not going to be any investment in Florida. We're going to put the money where we can win. And again, that kind of thinking of, you know, here we have this upstart. We're seeing successes

0: and in Washington, D.C. I mean, these aren't, you know, these aren't the, you know, marginalized places. These are some of our main cities where the DSA is making appeals to laborers as laborers, to young people as young people, to gay people as gay people. The problem is, don't nobody want to appeal to black people as black people until they show up on Sunday morning at a church service and sing, you know, hallelujah or something and clap a little bit. And, you know, that's when Hillary got in trouble with Imus, if you remember, when she went to that church and she said, I don't feel no ways tired. I come too far from where I started from. And Imus made his racist comments and got taken off radio. They're no criticizing Hillary putting on a Southern drawl in order to talk to black folk in the black church. We've seen that game. And the question is, can the next generation of black operatives, the Congressional Black Caucus, the new generation, can they forge a black agenda? That's the problem going forward, is how come the Democrats don't support reparations? I was on the Reparations Committee in San Francisco, and I'm so thankful that we had that, because when we propose that every black San Franciscan gets $5 million, the whole world all of a sudden paid attention to us. And we inspired L.A. to start a reparations movement, Boston to start a reparations movement. They already had it going in Evanston, Illinois, in Asheville, North Carolina, Palm Desert, Palm Springs. They're giving $60 million to blacks and Latinos whose houses were negatively affected through urban renewal, which is what I was talking about right at the end of one of our last calls.
1: Right there, Doc. We got to make a quick pit stop and check the traffic and weather in our different cities. When we come back, I'll let you finish talking about that, you know, at black agenda. What is a black agenda? What do we want other than reparations? What can we say is on that black agenda? And we still got a bunch of folks who want to talk to you. Family, you out there want to join this conversation? Our guest, he's a political scientist. He's a black politics expert, Dr. James Taylor. Reach out to us right now at 800-450-7876. We'll take your phone calls next.

0: 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I'm Rock T.
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0: and Grand Rising family. Thanks for staying with us on this Monday morning. And thanks for starting your week with us and our guest, Dr. James Taylor. As I mentioned, he teaches at the University of San Francisco, and the students fight to get in his classes. He's a political scientist, and a bunch of folks want to talk to Dr. Taylor. Before we left the break, though, Dr. Taylor, we're talking about a black agenda. You're saying that a lot of these politicians don't address the black agenda, but do we have a consensus on what we want, aside from reparations, which we all agree on? What else do we need, or what else are we demanding, or what else do we want?
1: The Medicaid recipients, about 20% of them are black. Investment in HBCUs is a priority. Workforce issues, like minimum wage increases, education. These are not, like I said, there's nothing special about what black people want, and a black agenda isn't necessarily that different than a general, progressive agenda. I mean, if you line up the DSA with a general black agenda, you're going to find more alignment between blacks and, say, the policy positions that Bernie advocates than you will the policies that, say, Gavin Newsom would advocate, in the state. If he were a candidate or a nominee. Policing is always an issue at the local level. That's, it's federal too, but that's more local, but it's also a priority. So again, the only thing that's black about the agenda, it would be reparations, but everything else is kind of, impacts black people at every level. So their investment is in every aspect of government. The jobs, the 600,000 jobs, that's what I mean by when I say workforce. Black women and black men have lost 1 million jobs together. You got black women running around still, even in this environment, bragging about being the most educated, and that doesn't seem to be of any value right now when you lose your job. And again, that goes back to, the anger that you're going to see in some black voting, but a black agenda would be, focused on the things that would meet the needs of our people. What was the Rainbow Coalition advocated? What did Jesse Jackson advocate? That's what the black agenda is. There may be more radical black agendas, those that, embrace, different ideologies that renounce partisanship, renounce elections, renounce voting. There are plenty of those. Farrakhan didn't register to vote until like 1996 after the Myanmar March and not before that. So the Nation of Islam is not going to be a major force in advocating a political agenda that's separate from the Nation of Islam's own theological agenda. So, yeah, you need a lot of people like Tasha, Sister Tasha down in Atlanta and Stacey Abrams to mobilize people around those issues that are important. A black agenda, I think, is more local, like housing, homelessness. In San Francisco is disproportionately Latino and black, young and gay individuals. When it comes to who's homeless in big cities, a lot of them are brown people. And, we don't really prioritize homelessness as a part of our black agenda. We think of homelessness like everybody else thinks of homelessness. It's a perennial problem that needs to be solved. And we hope somebody has a magic wand that can fix it. But that's not one of the things that we are in the forefront of. And again, I'm here in San Francisco. Other than L.A. is ground zero for homelessness in America. And I'm telling you, there's no coordinated black, effort toward these young black and brown homeless young individuals. So, again, a black agenda, I think we can put it together from what did FDR advocate that drew us to that party? What did King advocate? What did LBJ implement in the Great Society and War on Poverty programs? That's the black agenda. And Biden's, again, whether you like Biden or not is irrelevant. I know Biden's history better than most people. I know it deeply. But what Biden did was he and Buttigieg specifically said the infrastructure of America is racist. It has cut black America off. Urban renewal has been Negro, as James Baldwin called it. Urban renewal means Negro removal. And all, like in Newark, New Jersey, in the 70s, they built overpasses that were low so that buses with black domestic workers couldn't go work in the suburbs of Newark from other parts of New Jersey. That's how wicked the racism was. They built bridges, overpasses, too short for the buses because they knew black women were on them. That happened all over America, wherever you live. If you're black, if you hear me right now and you're on an expressway, there's a black community somewhere you're passing right now. Expressway means hurry up and get past the black community on the freeway. And this happened everywhere, in every city. In Chicago, it was the Ryan of freeway. In L.A., it was the 105 of freeway. In San Francisco, it was the Geary Boulevard, which separated the black Fillmore from every other part of San Francisco. You can, again, I said this earlier, go online, Google, your freeway is racist, or can a highway be racist? And watch how many articles come back to you to explain how urban renewal policies and how, going back to the 50s, wherever black people migrated during World War II got destroyed by the 1970s. And this devastated black businesses, black homes in San Francisco. The Fillmore was a thriving black community with the you know, Harlem of the West. It was thriving with black businesses, black churches, black barbershops, black insurance companies, you know, black funeral home services. All of those things were gone. And that's what we have to recover. We got to recover those 600,000 jobs for the black women and those 400,000 jobs for black men. So we have, Trump has.
0: Right. And hold on there, because we still got a bunch of folks want to talk to you, Dr. Taylor.
1: Sure.
0: 10 minutes after the top there. Brother Carlos is reaching out to us. He's in Waldorf, Maryland. He's on line one. Grand Rising, Brother Carlos, you're on with Dr. Taylor.
2: Thank you. Thank you, my dear brothers. And thank you, Dr. Taylor, for your commentary. But I want to test the veracity of what you say about the Democrats and the Republicans. Are you familiar with the phrase that drain the swamps and the weeds will die? And who?
1: No, I never heard that.
2: That is a Republican philosophy. It came directly out of the Republican Party. And what that means basically is that the weeds in the swamps are us, black folks. And all the programs that are currently enunciated and promoted by the Republicans are to eliminate the funds to underwrite the social network programs that affect deeply the black community.
1: Right.
2: Now, I heard you say the black agenda is generally those of the agenda that affects a whole lot of people, Medicaid and so forth. But what about the childhood tax credit? Did that affect the black people?
1: Yes, sir. Yes,
2: what
1: sir.
2: What about the cessation of the college loans that was put upon that the black that affected a lot of the poor black people and still
1: right.
2: affects a lot of
1: people. Right. Right.
2: Did that affect the black people?
1: Yes, sir.
2: No.
1: Yes, sir.
2: Now my issue is not with your philosophy or where you're coming from historically, but what party, and we know that no party is perfect, what party at this stage is best suited to preserve that social network, that social underpinning
1: right.
2: that we need, not network, but the social underpinning that
1: right.
2: the black community needs, including those 600,000 black women that were fired. You think that though if they would have been fired under a Democratic administration, what have you? And I'm just saying that the whole point is that the wars, Trump enunciated himself. He said, we can't fund these social programs, child care, and what have you. So we have to fight wars and make weapons and so forth. So I think, as they say, don't make the enemy of the perfect the enemy of the good.
1: Right.
2: And we gotta look at both angles at this stage and be pragmatic, my dear brother. That's
1: right.
2: just my general comments and try to attest the veracity of what's been enunciated therefore. Right. Thank you.
1: No, thank you. Thank you. And I would just say, you know, Bill Clinton certainly had a negative impact on the black workforce with his downsizing of government and, again, trying to be a Republican light when he talked about reinventing government. And when Bill Clinton and Al Gore talked about reinventing government, that devastated black city workers and black federal workers in the D.C. area. So the Democrats have done it, too. But Trump's is a part of a larger, you know, Project 2025 agenda, which is an anti-black agenda. See, that's the other thing, is there are people with anti-black agendas out there. And I agree with the brother who's suggesting, you know, a lot of these issues like the child tax credit, it may not have black on it, but it certainly impacts black people in disproportionate ways, Medicaid, things of that sort. So, again, we would have to figure out what a black agenda is. That's why we would need what they tried in the 80s and in the 70s when they, you know, met in Gary, Indiana. They met in Atlanta. They met in Illinois. Black folk, people like Willie Brown and Jesse Jackson and Ron Dellums, they were trying to figure out how to move forward after the civil rights movement. What should black America do? Should they go it alone? Should they be a balance of power strategy vote? Should they go, you know, half and half, be half Republican and half Democrat to make both parties be responsive? There's a lot of things that we could do, but you have to overcome the infrastructure of the Republicans and Democrats who are united in making sure there's no emergence of a third party or new politics in the U.S. The Democrats and Republicans cooperate in terms of presidential debates, in terms of presidential selection. They cooperate in making sure third parties have a difficult obstacle of being qualified in all 50 states, and they obstruct some of those efforts. Lenora Falani, back in the 90s, did it twice, and she's one of the only people to run an independent campaign as a black woman and with a black agenda to actually get on all 50 states. So we have a precedent in Lenora Falani. She, Al Sharpton, and Louis Farrakhan had formed a coalition at one point. And Farrakhan was talking about at the Million Man March that he was going to develop a third force. So we're going to celebrate the Million Man March next week, and we're going to celebrate the 60th year of the Black Panther Party on October 16th. But Farrakhan promised in 1995 to develop a third force. That's what he called it. At the Million Man March, I was there, and it never developed. And so you have black people try to create the independent party in the 80s. Then Jesse emerges and takes the energy of that away. Jesse sopped up that energy. So whenever we've, you know, tried to be independent amongst the two parties, for example, you go back to 64, Fannie Lou Hamer and Ella Baker, they ran against the Democrats in Mississippi as Democrats. That's a different strategy, running against the party from within. This happened in Chicago with Harold Washington. Black folk were upset with the National Democrats. What was his name? Walter Mondale endorsed Jane Byrne in Chicago. And all those black folk from the South Side and the West Side got together, the grassroots of everyday black folk got together, and they got Howard Washington to come back to Chicago, and they got behind Howard Washington. And that was another strategy like 64, where black folk ran against the Democrats from within. That could be another thing that black folk could do, is keep beating the Democrats from within to develop a more coherent agenda that would appeal to black people. If there's not a black agenda, what policies does a party or a, you know, a leader advocate that resonate with black people? And again, we're not monolithic. There's 45 million of us. There are many ways to appeal to black people across the board, but the black wisdom, whether you like it or not, the same way it was amongst the Republicans for 70 years, the black wisdom, for whatever reasons, certainly when it came to FDR, black folk joined the New Deal, even though they didn't get much from it. Black people didn't get the New Deal. The racists were still in charge in the 1930s. So the New Deal was administered by the Jim Crow state.
0: Right. But hold that thought right there, Doc. We've got to step aside for a few moments. I'll let you finish your thought on the other side. When we come back, Leo Burrows in Baltimore, one of the soldiers in Baltimore, wants to join the discussion. Family, you two can do the same. All you do is reach out to us at 800-450-7876, and we'll take your phone calls next.

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0: And Grand Rising family, and thanks for starting your week with us 22 minutes after the top of the hour with our guest, Dr. James Taylor, teacher at the University of San Francisco. He's a political scientist and also a black politics expert. Before we left, I mentioned that Leo Burrows has joined us. Leo is one of the fighters on the street for a long time in Baltimore. He's on line two. Grand Rising, Leo, you're on with Dr. Taylor.
1: Grand Rising, Brother Nelson and Brother Taylor, how you guys doing?
2: Great.
1: Okay, I agree with you, Dr. Taylor. You're firing on all cylinders. You're right, 100% right. What I've observed is that there's a continuing class struggle here. We've got middle-class black folks doing what they've been programmed to do for many generations, to refer to poor black folks as dumb Negroes or dumb niggas. That still exists in Baltimore City and throughout this country, in my belief. We're dismissive. The black middle class largely is dismissive of black poor people. And what I'm proposing as a solution is to knock on every door. That's my phraseology. Canvassing, door-to-door canvassing, precinct by precinct, block by block, is ultimately the answer. Voter education, voter registration, door-to-door canvassing, mobilization of the black church, middle class, mobilization of HBCU students and faculty, the fired federal black workers, men and women, the hundreds of thousands who've been fired, they should be on the front line of the canvassing. Urban League and NAACP, do you realize that in Baltimore City, the NAACP is inoperative? Used to have the largest, most effective chapter in the country, is no longer functioning at all. I also agree that we have to create a Pan-African Party of Black Liberation, of something of that sort. That's the litmus test. If we can't get the House of Representatives under our control this election in November, or the Congress, or something on that order, then that's the red zone. That's the time in which we break free and do the impossible. We've got to form a third party that focuses exclusively on a black agenda, because it's not happening from the Congressional Black Caucus. It's not happening from the legislative black caucus here in Maryland. What do you think? Don't we have to do the... I'm sorry. Go ahead.
2: No, I agree. That's always been my politics. I've always believed in a black independent party with a rainbow coalition agenda, because I recognize the rainbow coalition coming from Fred Hampton was what helped Jesse run well as he did. It was what helped Obama get elected, and it was in play for Kamala Harris. And it, you know, has helped at the state level as well. And even in black mayoralties around the country, where you got a lot of black mayors and black women mayors, that's the rainbow coalition. The problem is we can't have a separate agenda from the Democrats in general, even though we are the base of the party. That's the issue. Like Obama, we elected Obama and then his agenda became, you know, LGBTQ. And that's what happens consistently. We get behind a Democratic nominee full force, and once they get in, they turn on us like Bill Clinton did. And we're no longer useful until the next 4 years. And we've seen this dance over and over again. So I think, again, young people coming up after us, they're going to have to figure out different ways. Like you say, a Pan-Africanist or a black nationalist party is a possibility. And again, we have tried, but the Democrats pulled the best talent of our people from the 60s. And you know, Jesse Jackson is the most high profile one, and co-opted them into the party so that we couldn't run. And Gary, Jesse was saying, I don't want to be a Democrat. I don't want to be a Republican. I want a black political party. Jesse said that over and over again. Amiri Baraka said it. They were talking about nation time in Gary in 72. And the next thing you know, in 73, Jesse had run over to McGovern and become a Democrat. So Jesse got everybody excited about an independent party and then abandoned that idea. And Ronald Walters, who's a political scientist like me at Howard and University of Maryland. He was Jesse's main advisor in 84, and he tried to get Jesse to run an independent campaign, and Jesse refused to in 84 and in 88. So Jesse Jackson has a lot to do with why we could not emerge out of the 60s with that black power, black consciousness, and form our own independent party. We did try, but the Democrats co-opted.
0: Well, let me jump in and ask you this, though, Doc. Why Reverend Jackson declined to make that move? How do you see it?
2: Because he could be a king in the Democratic Party, and he became a king. And that's why they undermined him with Bill Clinton. If you remember the whole Sister Soldier thing, they had to get somebody to undermine. Jesse was too powerful in the party, and they kept saying, what does Jesse want? What does Jesse want? Well, Jesse didn't want an independent party once he realized he could be a kingmaker and, you know, continue to drive the Democrats to embrace the rainbow ideas.
3: Dr. Taylor, we don't want to put our – the middle class largely does not want to put its arms around the black poor.
2: Right.
3: Because – and we're talking about the grassroots, because we're allegedly, the middle class blacks, many of them are allegedly superior to these dumb black folks. Well, as long as that kind of ideology prevails, we can't get to square one, let alone survive. And so we've got to break through that arrogance and that unchristian-like, inhuman-like relationship and love our brothers and sisters more, no matter what their station happens to be in life. God Amen. Bless you, and keep up the fight.
2: Thank you, sir.
0: All right. Thank you, Leo. Let me jump in here at 28 after the top. Yeah, Dr. Taylor, they're predicting a blue wave come next month. Are you seeing that blue wave? And if it does materialize, who's to say that Donald Trump in next year will certify the results? And do you think there's a possibility, just a possibility, we'll have another January 6th incident if the results pan out?
2: I do think we have another January 6th incident, and it'll be much worse. I think it'll be guns involved this time, because they weren't a major factor last time, but that would really clarify for everybody how serious this was. I asked my students the other day in class, and I got like two or three black students out of about 120 students. And I asked them, I said, if those people were black who attacked the Capitol on January 1st, would there be a different response? And the students had to concede there would be a different response. It would be the lowest moment in black American history if black folk did what we saw on January 6th. Well, again, the Million Man March, 2 million black men and women were there. And there were some white folk there. I was there. Not one arrest that day, October 16, 1995. And if we mobilized, I mean, we knew early in the morning, if we did anything, we knew all kinds of military forces and National Guards would come out of nowhere and crush us in the Million Man March. And I guarantee you, the federal government was at the ready on that day. They didn't know what we were going to do. Yet these white folk came and desecrated the entire government, the seat of government, the people's house.
0: Let me jump in and ask you this. Your prediction then, you say that it may happen again in 2027. If it does, what will the reaction be if you say there's going to have guns?
2: I think black folk are going to pick up their guns and defend themselves in that environment. Look, Carl, I didn't own a gun before January 6th. All these years of my life, I've never owned a gun. I went out and bought two guns ever since January 6th. And COVID, because I realized ain't nobody coming, and I better be ready myself. And I live in a neighborhood where I'm one of the only black folk. There's a few of us around here, but you know, it's still a largely white community. And I figure if they live in where I'm living, they got guns in their house. If they live in where black people living, they got guns in their homes. And so that's one reality. I don't think black folk are going to sit back passively and just be shot this time. They will be ready. There's a lot of people mobilizing and talking to black folk. You even got Malina Abdullah, from USC, who teaches at Cal State, who you've had on your show recently. She's advocating guerrilla defense. Malina Abdullah, if you listen to her recently, she's telling black folk, we need to prepare for the reality of guerrilla confrontation in America. And the problem is, we get caught off guard. A lot of black folk in the South, when white people came after them, black men got together and stood on porches to save houses with guns. Martin Luther King was protected with guns. When you see Martin Luther King give "I Have a Dream," all those black men with those white caps standing around him, I was told, were black police officers. And there was even a black woman cop from D.C. in uniform that day when he gave that speech. But King was defended by guns. Bayard Rustin told King, get rid of the guns, because King was a Southerner like everybody in the South. Guns are different in the South than they are in the North or the West. And so, again, you know, that's one thing. The blue wave part of your question, I don't think it's going to be such a blue wave as much as I said. It's going to be a suppression of enthusiasm amongst Republicans to come out. It's going to be a reverse red wave. The red wave ain't coming out. The red wave is staying home. They are demobilized and depressed because all that energy behind MAGA, and look what it's gotten them. You know, they have nothing that they can show except the cathartic feeling that, you know, he's giving it to the people I hate. That's all they're getting out of it. They're not getting anything. In fact, they're losing Medicare. They lost everything that black people have lost. And there have been plenty of white jobs lost, too. I don't know the numbers, but we need to look at those numbers. How many white people have lost jobs under DOGE and Latinos, for example, and Asians? But again, I think the blue wave is going to be depending on the Democrats' mobilization. If they mobilize black people in those key cities in around Philly, Detroit, Michigan, Wisconsin, Milwaukee, and Racine, if they mobilize black communities and black institutions, that's where the success is. We don't need this to be a national black vote turnout. We need the black votes to turn out in those key cities. But if the Democrats don't appeal to black people, then they're right to stay home. You go back and look at the data in 2016, when Hillary lost. Black people could have single-handedly given Hillary Clinton that election. Places like Detroit and Wisconsin, Milwaukee, the number of people who stayed home far outnumbered the number of black people who voted. Now, what if you appeal to those never voters or those black voters who are at home? The Democrats can persuade, like the brother was saying, the black bourgeoisie, because they already are middle class and have middle class appetites and interests and habits like voting. But if you really want to impact and really want to speak to the New Deal, Great Society, civil rights soul of black folk, then you've got to speak to them at a level and you know, that speaks to their interests.
0: Yeah, but Doc, isn't that what the DSA is doing?
2: Yes, but the DSA has a race problem. Socialism has a race problem. I have an article that people could look up. It's called The Politics of the Black Power Movement, and it's online. I wrote it in 2021, and I talk about socialism. Socialism's problem has always been racism. Socialism in the AFL-CIO, the CIO was racist. The AFL was racist, and the Congressional of Industrial Organizations, the CIO, allowed black men as union workers to be a part of it. The left in America has always had a problem. Think about it. As poor as white folk are in Mississippi, Arkansas, Louisiana, Alabama, Kentucky, you would think, Carl, let's not forget, this goes back even to the television show, the movie The Wizard of Oz, The Politics of the Wizard of Oz, if you look it up. Kansas and Oklahoma used to be socialist bases in America. That's what The Wizard of Oz was all about, the sort of anti-capitalist idea. Oklahoma and Kansas used to be socialist. And we're talking about Eugene V. Debs socialism, the socialism of Bernie. Eugene V. Debs and Bernie Sanders is basically the same person. Bernie, the reincarnated Eugene V. Debs. But Bernie, for example, all of his politics, I've identified closely with the civil rights movement, the New Deal, and the Great Society. The problem with Bernie is everything he has been teaching since the Occupy movement, he himself enumerates the economic impacts, the inequality, the wealth inequality. All right, the redistribution of wealth, but he won't talk about reparations. The only thing Bernie's politics leads to, the conclusion of all of Bernie Sanders' politics leads to a position that reparations is the only thing that can fix all these problems. But Bernie can't say it because Eugene V. Debs couldn't say it. In 19, he ran about four times in the 1900s, when, like 1904, 1908, 1912, Eugene V. Debs did. And Eugene V. Debs, like Bernie, was a left-wing socialist who black folk could say, oh, I like those good ideas. But when it came to speaking on race, Eugene V. Debs could not speak up for black workers. And Bernie can't speak up for black people. Bernie speaks to issues that appeal to young people and black people, even on the Palestine-Israel issue. Bernie is right. But Bernie can't say black. And that's part of his problem. He comes out of the civil rights movement, just like Martin Luther King, and yet Bernie can't say black. And he did recently when something crazy happened. I can't remember what it was, something Trump said or did, and Bernie reacted to it by using the word black. But that's the problem. The DSA in San Francisco, when London Breed was running for mayor, one of their leaders called her Aunt Jemima in city politics, in the electoral race. You know, just blatantly disrespecting her. They marched on her house as a black woman. They marched on her house during Black Lives Matter. And she deserves some of it, but not that kind of, I'm just saying the DSA was very disrespectful. The DSA, you know, they're trying to find black individuals to represent right. it, but most right.
0: and
2: of them
0: how
2: are
0: about that right there? We're to come up on our last break. When we come back, also going to look at the mayoral race in L.A., where the DSA is forged ahead of Karen Bass. I want to get your thoughts on that. 22 minutes away from the top of the hour, family. Our guest is Dr. James Taylor. He teaches at the University of San Francisco. He's a black politics expert. Got a question about politics? Reach out to us at 800-450-7876. And we'll take your phone calls next.

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0: And Grand Rising family, thanks for starting your week with us. 18 minutes away from the top of the hour, with our guest, Dr. James Taylor, political analyst. He's a black politics expert, a teacher at the University of San Francisco, so a political scientist by trade. Coming up later this week, you're going to hear from Kwanzaa creator, Dr. Milana Karenga. Of course, he's going to talk about the anniversary of the Million Man March. He wrote the mission statement for the march. Mr. Minister Farrakhan came to him and he asked him to do that. So we're going to talk a little bit about that. Also, the Dean of Black Journalists, the Reverend Dr. Barbara Reynolds will be here. Grill, Baba Lumumba, who works out of Moja House in Washington, D.C., and also political blogger Brandon Ault going to be here this week. So if you are in Baltimore, make sure that radio's locked in tight on 1010 WOLB. If you're in the DMV, the Washington, D.C. metropolitan area, on 1450 WOL. Dr. Taylor, the L.A. race, mayor race, shaping up. It seems like the DSA candidate has moved past Karen Bass. Some of the folks, black folks in L.A. don't believe the numbers. For where you sit, because she's lost support of the Latinos and some she lost support of black folks too, said she was too helping the Latinos more than blacks. So she's in a quandary. Is there anything that can save her? Will a huge black turnout turn it around for her? How do you see that race?
1: That could help, and that could happen. I'm surprised because about 2 weeks ago, Karen Bass was in the lead, and they were almost laughing her rival off. And something has changed in the last 2 weeks in L.A. And it may be just the campaign itself and the messaging of the campaigns. It does come down to a campaign call when somebody loses. Like when Al Gore lost in 2000, Willie Brown said Al Gore ran a bad campaign. And that was true. You know, sometimes it's just a bad campaign. And that's what it comes down to, is what is the campaign that Karen Bass is putting forth? Because, again, she was doing fine and now she's not. And it is because she's lost support in the traditional Democratic base in L.A. So it's going to be interesting to see what happens. If L.A. goes to the DSA, that is pretty much as big. That's as big as New York with Mamdani. And if Saeed wins in the Senate in Michigan, these are very high profile victories, and it would say something about the fact that there's a movement within the Democratic Party that's forging it left, and the Democratic Party doesn't want to go left. It wants to stay right because that's where the white voter is. And again, the DSA's problem is it's got the right policy positions, but it doesn't advocate them specifically for black folk. And so Karen Bass is facing the same problem a lot of Democrats, centrists are, that their politics are what's the word I'm looking for? Distilled. There's nothing there. You know, there's a lot of talk, but you don't feel anything when when they finish talking. Trump and Bernie, they make you feel something. You know, advocating their different policy positions. I wanted to say one thing else about the midterms, Carl, real quickly. Trump's polling is lower now than it was in 2018 when he lost 40 seats. Obama lost roughly almost 40, and said he was chastened, if anybody remembers that. And with the Tea Party, that pretty much ended the presidency of Barack Obama. Even though he was reelected, the main thing he got a pass was the affordable health care. And in the second term, it was transgender identity and Cuba. That was it. So the midterms are going to hurt Trump and effectively end his presidency, regardless of the investigations and the impeachments. He's already a lame duck. He's polling at 30%. And in some polling, it suggests as low as 17%. That's lower than he was in 2018 when he lost a record 40 seats. So if anybody thinks Trump's got some trick up his sleeve that's going to win, no, people just have to go out and vote and mobilize. But the we're almost over with this foolishness that we've been enduring, and the heavy feeling people have been having emotionally and mentally and spiritually and politically and economically and at the gas pump and at the counter, at the store counter, there should be some correction coming next month. Because assuming it all goes normal, in the last 80 years, only two presidents have gained seats in the midterm. Clinton, when he was impeached, the country punished Newt Gingrich and the Republicans, and Clinton gained in 1996. And the Million Man March helped Clinton gain in 1996. because Farrakhan didn't direct black folk to do anything other than register. So 2 million more black men registered in 95, 96 as a result of the Million Man March, but they ended up voting for Bill Clinton.
0: Let me jump in and ask you this, though. What you just said, all that what you just said, Donald Trump sitting down right now, looking at his poll numbers and what you said, why wouldn't he call off the election? Why wouldn't he, you know, it's a state of emergency?
1: He can't. The president has nothing to do with the election. So all of this is meddling. And the thing is, the courts have held consistently. The courts have held all these 10 years. The courts have held, not necessarily the Supreme Court, but the federal courts, the lower courts, they've held. And Trump, how many times did he lose when he tried to steal the election in 2020? He had 57 losses out of 58 cases. So again, the law is still the law, and judges still take their responsibilities seriously as judges to the best of their ability. I'm just trying to be, you know, fair. And that's where I think people living in fear and operating in fear don't understand the nature of politics. Again, the other person to gain seats other than Clinton was George Bush after 9/11. In 2022, he gained seats. Other than that, the past 80 years, which includes Trump, every president has lost seats in the midterm, at least 25. And the Democrats need about 5 seats. And then they're even playing, you know, because of Texas, they even thinking that they got 8 seats in the Senate that they might be able to win. Again, I'm not excited about the Democrats, but I think black people have been strategically aligned with the Democratic Party almost for self-defense, to protect themselves from a hostile ideology in racial conservatism in the party system. So if you don't like black Democrats, and I know there's a lot of black folk that, you know, have a lot to say about that, the reality is there's a wisdom amongst black people at the level of 85% on the low and 95% on the high, where they have decided that that's in their best interest to belong to this party like they did in the past belong to the other party. I'm not smart enough. I'm not wise enough, and I'm not arrogant enough to think that I know what's best for all black people. But if I see all black people doing something, I'm going to observe it. And if black people have decided to be in the Democratic Party now, they might leave the Democrats in 50 years and go to a Republican Party like they did last time. But the beauty of us is we're the only group you can say who has done that. It's called party realignment and de-alignment. And we de-aligned from the Republicans of Lincoln and realigned to the Democrats of FDR through LBJ, and then Clinton comes along, and now we're stuck in his Reaganism, and that's why Bernie resonates because he sounds like, the politics and policies that the civil rights movement advocated. But again, the problem with Bernie is it has to be in white face or in a worker's face, and Bernie is a socialist like all the other socialists, where race is not important to socialists. Class is.
0: I want to get one more call in there for you before we get out of here. Angela's calling from Washington, D.C. She's on line one. Grand Rising, Angela, you're on with Dr. Taylor.
2: Dr. Taylor, I just wanted you to comment on the fact that the U.S. government is always expressing concern for the peoples of Cuba and Haiti, but yet they do everything to make their life hell.
1: Oh, yeah. Absolutely. I mean, I was talking to my students about that the other day, about how important Haiti was historically. I know everybody's mad about that young man making those comments, the actor making those comments about black American work ethics. But Haiti has always been important to black America historically. The Haitian Revolution was the revolution that the American Revolution thought it was. The blockade of Cuba. Remember, I said that's the one thing Obama did in his second term, was to recognize Cuba. As soon as Trump comes back in, he undermines that, and then has a blockade that's devastating water and basic necessities. Lights and the electricities on the island have been shut down. And Cuba has been one of the best countries in the world the last 30 years in terms of any kind of national disaster. Anywhere in the world, Cuba sends its doctors throughout Latin America trying to help and lift people up. And it can't be successful. Cuba cannot be successful. That's why Trump called it a failed state the other day, and they walked out on him at the UN. But Cuba can't be successful, just like Haiti can't be successful. Thomas Jefferson said he would never allow a nigger domination to exist in the New World. And he was talking about Haiti. And his son-in-law put a blockade, a Navy blockade, on Haiti. And they choked Haiti off. And they've done it to Cuba just the same way. A lot of us see the white face of Cuba, like Castro, you know, and his brother. But there's a lot of black Cubans. There's a whole nother black narrative related to the Cuban Revolution. And, you know, black people have a soft spot for Cuba. I mean, you know, Huey went there when he had to leave the United States. You know, he went there. Many black leftists and socialist radicals, Assata Shakur, right? That's where she was able to find a recluse and a safe haven until she died. So, yeah, Cuba, the Republicans will continue to try to choke Cuba off. And the good thing is that regionally, the American states, the Latin American states, they all support each other in different ways. At least a lot of them do. And Cuba is a country that most of the Latin American countries outside of the conservative ones, or the anti-communist ones, is an inspiration. And that's why it can't be successful. Like Haiti couldn't, the Haitian Revolution couldn't be successful. And the Cuban Revolution can't be successful because capitalism and racism can't allow it.
0: All right. Seven away from the top. Dr. Taylor, your predictions for next month. What do you think is going to happen when we wake up?
1: I think the Democrats have a wonderful night. I think you're going to see a lot of dancing in blue all over the country. I think Donald Trump is going to be stunned. And then you're going to have the Democrats fighting with, like, Clyburn saying don't impeach and Hakeem Jeffries saying don't impeach. And then you got other folk who already put up 28 articles of impeachment that's waiting for Trump. I think 26 articles of impeachment are waiting for Trump. So the Democrats are going to have that fight. What's going to be our focus, our policy agenda or our political agenda? And we'll see what happens then. But I know Donald Trump is going to be miserable on the day after the election because all of the traditional measures of a landslide, you know, chastening is in the works. Anybody that thinks Donald Trump and Elon Musk got some magic up their sleeve, they're 51 elections. They're 51 elections, 50 states with 50 different electoral systems in America. It would be impossible for one person to infiltrate all of those systems regardless, unless they were all using the identical system, and they don't. And so, you know, that is why I'm confident there won't be anything about Trump meddling with the elections. He tried. The Supreme Court did just give him some power to have, you know, information on voters. Again, they won't be able to do a purge again because they will be sued by the ACLU, by the NAACP. And again, Trump is not winning in the courts. He's winning on the, you know, talking, but he's not winning in the courts. And for that reason, again, I think, you know, the Democrats will take control of government in next month.
0: And people are concerned that, as you said, there'll be all these articles of impeachment, and not just with Trump and not his cabinet, but also his family is all going to be caught up. And that's going to just bog down the government. Your response?
1: The reason why America is still racist is because we never dealt correctly with the Confederacy. And if they don't deal correctly with Trumpism, this stuff will go on for another 80 years. Because Jefferson Davis did 2 years in jail and not even for rising up against America. And they let that white man out and he lived out his life. And he rose up with the Confederacy. So that's the point. Trump and Jefferson Davis. Jefferson Davis got away with what he got away with. So far, Trump has gotten away with what he got away with. And that was, we have to remember all of the major race massacres in Colfax, Louisiana, parts of Mississippi, Tennessee, Arkansas, Osceola. Those places were razed. I'm R-A-Z-E-D. Those places were burned down because black people wanted to vote. And white people would not because they wanted to vote, because black people had won elections. Excuse me. Let me correct myself. Black people as Republicans in the South during Reconstruction won and the white Democrats refused to turn over the seat of power. And then they would have a race riot on black people. So January 6th was that. January 6th was a white race riot. And because black people weren't there to be fighting them,

0: $100,000 a year or more. So that's not white trash. That's middle class. And so, you know, that's part of our reality, is we're sitting next to a lot of racist people, and unfortunately, we're going to have to see how it plays out.
1: Right. And we got to run out of here. We're just flat out of time. Dr. Taylor, how can folks follow you real quick?
0: On Instagram, James Taylor, 1699, James Taylor, 1699. Thank you so much, Carl.
1: All right. Thank you, Dr. Taylor. And thank you, family, for sharing part of your mornings with us. Stay strong. Stay positive. Please stay healthy. See you tomorrow morning, 6 o'clock, right here in Baltimore on 1010 WOLB and also in the DMV on 1450 WOL.
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0: and Grand Rising family, and welcome to Tuesday. Later, Griot, Baba Lumumba from Emoja House in Washington, D.C. will take over our classroom. Now, Baba Lumumba will spotlight the obstacles blocking our freedom. But to get us started momentarily, we're going to speak with political blogger Brandon. But first, we've got to get Kevin to reopen our classroom doors on this Tuesday morning. Grand Rising, Kevin.
1: Grand Rising indeed, Carl Nelson. It's Tuesday morning, the 6th of October. And it's breezy outside, you know, kind of chilly, so make sure you wrap up. And there was a major accident on the Beltway, so you might want to prepare yourself and give yourself some extra time to get to the gig today. Meanwhile, how are you feeling, Carl Nelson?
0: I'm still learning, Kevin.
1: Oh, yes. And that is the secret to your growth. And of course, it keeps you from stagnating, wouldn't you say?
0: Of course. But again, the burden is on you. Once you learn something, you got to implement it or throw away what you thought you knew.
1: Or you're subject to learn it again?
0: Well, you know, you need to learn it again.
1: Okay. All right, then. Well, we appreciate that. You know, that's what the whole Carl Nelson Morning Show University is all about. Excellence, I would say. Hey, look, the NFL suspends an official two games. They suspend the official for two games for swearing at Arizona tight end Trey McBride. Did you hear anything about that?
0: Yeah, I saw that. I saw that on TV. I don't know what that was all about. You know, this is unprecedented, you know, for an official to even react that way to a player, and the player going after him had to be restrained. It was two officials, too. And so that was sort of, you
1: right.
0: know, out of the way as well.
1: Everybody's so stressed these days. According to Associated Press, Monday they suspended a line judge two games for swearing at Arizona. And not two officials. The judge was suspended for two games for swearing at Arizona tight end Trey McBride. And his name is Jeff Seaman. He was caught on camera cursing at McBride during the Cardinals' loss at the New York Giants on Sunday. And some Mike LaFleur said, obviously, you hate to see it for obvious reasons. I don't want to. Oh, I do want to give the man a little bit of grace. And I know Jeff. He's a good man. It's unfortunate it happened. It can happen, obviously, and I'll leave it at that. And sometimes that's why I say guard your ear gate. You know, you hang around people that curse. Opinion here now. Yeah, you hang around people that curse. Eventually, those words will come out. You know.
0: So yeah, but here's the deal, Kevin. Too, yeah. The person who angers you controls you. All you got to do is walk away, and you win. No, don't let anybody control your emotions.
1: Right. Do you walk away on the football field?
0: Yeah. You know, just right? Keep walking. Just, you know,
1: that coach,
0: keep moving.
1: That coach, I mean, that line judge wanted to be, he wanted respect, though, right? They say that the incident drew the ire of union leader J.C. Tretter, a retired offensive lineman who played eight seasons. And they say this kind of behavior from an official towards a player is unacceptable. The NFL Players Association executive director said, and the players are consistently held accountable when the roles are reversed. So we expect the NFL to hold the officials to the same standard. And so the Giants went on to win 36-24, and I guess somebody was playing with their feelings hurt, apparently.
0: Right, and that's what you do, because, you know, people, and not just on the football field, but, you know, in life, people try to get a rise out of you. You'd be surprised if you just walk away. You're not being a punk, you just walk away, and that bothers them more, your silence. So that's what that player should have done, is just ignored him.
1: Right. It's. I think it takes a certain kind of awareness of your identity to be able to resist those kinds of things and resist that whole urge to respond back in kind. You know, because like I said, there's so much stress going on nowadays, as which leads to so many stories in the news about shooting. For example, there was a shooting in Petworth. One of the subway stops, a 17-year-old high school student athlete was killed in a shooting near the Petworth Metro station. And then adjacent to that, NoMa and Southeast, two other stops in D.C., recent shootings in Noma left multiple individuals injured, with police actively searching for suspects. And as we were saying earlier, is that because are we getting these stories now coming up to top of the algorithm, for a reason? Is it some sort of insidious plan, Carl?
0: Well, you know, once you click on it, they say, oh, this is what this person likes. So the algorithm is going to supply you with more and more and more of those kind of stories. That's why they jump to the top of your feed. So, again, Kevin, sometimes you just got to ignore some of that stuff, you know, and just keep
1: right.
0: stepping.
1: But I'm not sure the algorithm works on your likes. It works on the frequency, right? The frequency of
0: right. If it works on the clicks, you click on it. If you click on it, if you click on garage door openers, you're going to get your feed is going to be flooded with all kind of different garage door openers, and that's how it works.
1: Oh, okay. All right. Well, the Metro is going to propose a rail and bus fare increase. Or did I say that already? To combat inflation alongside a new initiative providing completely free access for DMV youth, during that the same time. I guess it helps them get to school. So they're saying that the Metro bus, Metro access will combat operational costs, and it will generate $45 million in new revenue, which could result in roughly 8 million fewer trips because of the price increase?
0: Yeah, well, you know, hopefully the riders understand where it's coming from, where the inflation, who started the inflation, you know,
1: right.
0: There's a lot of blame to go around. Who's causing your prices to go up, not just on the Metro? Have you been to the supermarket recently and seen the prices? If anybody goes food shopping, you know, on a regular basis, and you see how the prices are climbing, it's real. Inflation is real.
1: Well, the WMATA, that's the Metro Association, is weighing the structural changes. So they have the youth free ride coming up, free rides for youth ages 5 to 18 across the entire DMV region, as if the youth don't already try and ride free anyway. Discount phase outs. Metro is considering ending the weekend late night discount and then tiered parking rates. So, for everybody that has to deal with that, I just thought that we would, you know, give them a heads up on that. Meanwhile, as you're talking about increases, gas prices in Baltimore have gone down to about $4.19 a gallon right now. So you might want to go fill up today if you're out in Baltimore, you know. But meanwhile, you're saying – across the country, it's totally different. It's crying time.
0: Oh, yeah. I mean, you go out to California or go out to L.A., and this one gas station they keep showing in L.A. off the freeway, it's somewhere $6 or $8 a gallon. You know, so depending on what it is, that's probably the highest. Other than Hawaii, the gas prices are higher on the mainland. But you know, that's interesting that people, you know, $4 a gallon, people in California, they'd love to have that.
1: So how much is it in California? $8, $10? Look, I'm going to step aside, let your guest chime in on this.
0: Yeah, let's bring in Brandon on this, because I know Brandon's out there in Pasadena, California. Brandon, Grand
1: that's
0: Rising.
1: That's the way it is. Does it cost what it costs, Brandon?
2: Good morning. Yeah, it is $6.49 in some places, $6.79. This is for regular to premium. Fat Betty, which is my ride, which is a BMW Mini, takes Supreme. So we're in the higher range of $6.77.
1: Oh.
2: Diesels run about $8 something. But you got to understand, California has certain detergents, and it has special gas.
1: See, there's
2: that. Use. Yeah. So this, and it has to do with you've ever seen some of the pictures I sent Carl about, you know, the blue skies are back and they're beautiful. The air is remarkable. When I was a kid, it never looked like it looks now. So we did that for a very particular reason. We made sure that certain detergents were in the gas. As a matter of fact, we have a gas switchover that occurs every year from summer to winter. And it does contribute to, we have a higher gas grade and there's taxes on it and so on and so forth. And a lot of red states try to say that, well, that's California overtaxing you. No, it's California watching out for the health of its people, especially if you look at the topography of Los Angeles. It has more hills than San Francisco. It has a lot of valleys. And what happens is the air fits. So we have, California, Carl will tell you this as well, tell all the people that for most of his life, California had the reputation for smog. For most of his, you know, it was, that was the thing. No one really talked about it.
0: Yeah, let me jump in here, Brian. You're absolutely right. Back in the day, we had to do smog alerts as part of the news, you know, because L.A. is in a basin. And it, the dirty air just socked in. You can hardly see. You see my blue skies. One of the things that when I left L.A., I was like, "Whoa, blue skies! This is what the sky looks like." And it was always a haze over Southern California.
2: Yes, and it still is. They talked about it historically when the natives would when they would burn woods and whatnot. That there's a high and low pressure tier to where we live, and the air would just sit there. And those smog alerts that you reported on, when I was a kid, we couldn't play during recess. We had to sit down, and we could play games, but we couldn't play sports. So we would play caroms, we would play. And the one thing that was really the precipitation at night, even though it's light, would actually pare it down and make.
0: Well, hopefully we haven't lost Brandon. I sound like his call dropped. Kevin, see if we can get him back.
1: Right. Governor Gavin Newsom ordered an immediate transition to cheaper winter blend gasoline. So, yeah, I want to see what Brandon says about that.
0: Yeah, because back in the day, you had smog alerts. You had to get your car tested as well. You know, you had to make sure that that you're not messing up with the air. You had to have maybe Brandon explain what it was. It's been a while since they had that, but you had to get your car inspected. In New York, we had to get our cars inspected as well, but it wasn't for smog. It was like if you got a cracked windshield or something like that, you needed that to pass from the DMV. But also in California, because of the smog, you had to get your engines tested. Brandon, you back with us?
2: Yeah. Sorry about that. Yeah. So also, Southern California has some of the most cars in the country. And, like you said, we had to make a changeover. I don't think people really understand. We had lead in the gas, and the actual lead, like you would feel like if you were to pick up the dense metal lead, we had a very, very, very tiny amounts, but they were enough to cause all kinds of health problems. And what happened is they would make the pistons run smoother. You would hear no knocking with the explosions that would go on in your engine. But what happens is it wouldn't get burnt up in the car. It would just get turned into smaller particulates, and it would float in the air. And that's what Carl would do. When he would come on and say, "We have a smog alert," that's what he was talking about. It was terrible. I mean, you couldn't even – there were days where you couldn't even see, I would say, 50 yards.
0: But you know what, Brandon? When growing up in that stuff, you think it's normal. You know, it's just okay. It's a smog alert. You have to leave L.A. to figure out it's not normal. The rest of the world doesn't live like this. You know,
2: right. And now it's all gone. I mean, it was like when people talk about London fog. You know, they even had trench coats named London. It wasn't fog. It was smoke from the burning coal that everybody used. You know, to in their fireplaces. And they cleaned it up. They did. When the first time I went to London, they were actually doing the cleanup of the entire city. You know, different sections of the city at the time. They were taking off hundreds of years, centuries of coal dust off of their building. It was a trip to watch. And so, all that to say that I don't think Californians, are going crazy. Because we have higher gas. Californians are incensed because we are one of the largest trucking we have the largest trucking concentration in the nation because we have the largest agricultural centers in the nation coming from Central California, from Northern California through Central California to the rest of the world. And those truckers are being killed by these diesel prices that have been precipitated by one of the worst presidents in the history of the United States, by a stupid war. And I would say, and I've seen this in reporting, gaming the market.
0: Yeah, but again, I'm glad you pointed that out, that he's relaxed some of the laws or regulations when it comes to clean air and clean water. All of that, he's relaxed.
2: So, yes.
0: Do you think we're going back to the days? Do you think L.A. is going back to smog alerts now because of that?
2: Well, it's going to take a while. It can take a while to get that back. But let me say this. Republicans, I believe, Republicans want the population dumb, sick, and broke. Because every position that you have in life that's dominated by any one of those three things makes you easily controllable. And they're saying that they're all for business. They're not for American businesses. You know, these tariffs that Trump says are supposed to bring us some windfall, that's for giant corporations. Regular businesses that have to pay on those tariffs, they're getting hammered. Because tariffs are a tax that you put on your own population to either put a premium control on an import or to deal with politics, right? You want to stop something that another country is doing, so you stop one of the greater imports that they bring into the nation. And it's a tax on the people, so the people don't buy it. And it is hammering a smaller business. And I can tell you this right now, you know, computers right now, I've built several, I deal with them. They're getting killed, especially with the RAM, and we were supposed to be, you know, we were supposed to be swimming in memory. And even Biden actually had the CHIPS Act, I believe it's called. And it was set up to do remarkable things. And here come the Republicans and you'd be stupid thing to control everybody else and to game the market. And now people, you know, building a computer is just out of the question. It's just crazy. It's just insane. Yeah.
0: Do you think the average voter knows what you just said?
2: I think they see it in different ways. I think they see it in direct retail. So when you build a computer, you're doing wholesale buying to create it.
0: That's all right there, Brandon. We've got to step aside for our first break at 18 minutes after the top. Then we come back, I'll let you break that down for us and also talk about also what's happening with student athletes as well. Family, you two can join our conversation with Brandon. He's a political blogger. Reach out to us at 800-450-7876, and we'll take your phone calls next.

0: 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I'm Rock T.
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0: family, thanks for waking up with us on this Tuesday morning. Our guest is political blogger Brandon. We're going to talk politics. We're going to talk sports with Brandon. Brandon, I'm going to let you finish your thought. Then Mark in Baltimore City has a question for you. He's on line two. But I'll let you finish your thought first.
1: Okay, so this is going to seem a little detailed, but it's not. So what I was talking about is wholesale, and that's very important because even if you're talking about people with diesel prices and like with planes, when they deal with fuel, they buy in bulk to last a certain time with airline companies. They buy in bulk to, you know, they don't pay for the pump every time they put fuel in a plane. They actually buy in bulk, and it's going to be this price for this amount of time. When you're doing something like building a computer, right, you use two types of memory mostly. There's the RAM memory, and then there's the, well, now everybody uses SSD, right, which is a long-term memory, which is solid-state drive. The RAM memory is like the short-term. Whatever program Carl Nelson, the Carl Nelson Show app might use, it goes to that memory, and it sets everything up to run correctly, and the computer uses it while it's running so that it has this fluidity to it. And you notice that you have the higher RAM, the more amount of RAM, you usually, if you have a pretty fast CPU, hey, it'll all work. You know, it'll kick over. Now, if you want to save the show in long-term memory, that's for a solid-state drive. Now, why am I mentioning all this stuff? Because the computer, the RAM memory, and the long-term solid-state memory all use chips. Trump's disastrous policies, the tariffs, the ridiculousness on cracking down on these so-called countries, he's pushed up memory prices somewhere between, and I'm looking at one of the articles, this is from Netflix, that's in the XT, 355% to 500% over the past year. Now, you can just imagine, and, you know, I've already known this because especially a lot of the accounts that I follow talk about this. Now they're talking about saving computers. And, Carl, I was talking with you about 3 weeks ago, and I was talking about how to introduce and start talking about with brothers and sisters about an operating system called Linux that can add life and length and time to an older laptop if you're running a business and such. And they have a lot of crossover programs that are just like Windows and things that you can use to try to, you know, continue without having to spend huge amounts of money, because the jump in price for many of these computers and laptops and tablets, some of them, have to do with the chips. Building the computers is very expensive now. Buying certain computers that have already built in, right? The companies are big enough where they can build in the price, just like the airlines build in the price, you know, for bulk buying fuel. Some companies like Apple have been, you know, they build in the price of what it costs their chips to be made in China. So they're actually good, which is why they can have a certain price on some of their tablets and some of their laptops. But even their prices are now jumping $200 at a time. And this has to do with a disastrous policy. And it's going to affect a lot of us because, you know, you can't work without having some access to some type of device that's going to get you on the internet. And this is where the retail prices come in. This is where people see it's going to cost a little more for certain things. And some of them, won't really, like, you can get a cheapy tablet coming out of Walmart that's pretty good, that it's a decent price. But if you ain't got the money for that, you know, it might as well be worth $1 million. And that's the same thing. You look all the way down, people are making choices. They're not going to buy that. They're trying to go and deal with food. They're trying to go to deal with clothes. They're trying to deal with, and so they're making all these choices based on some of these things. And I'm not an economist. I'm just talking about what I've seen, heard, and what I actually deal with. They're making choices on how they can best get by. And this is now. This is right now.
0: Gotcha. 26 out of the top. As I mentioned, Mark in Baltimore wants to join the discussion. He's on line two. Grand Rising, Mark, you're on with Brandon.
2: Yes, sir. Good morning, gentlemen. Very fascinating discussion. I'm thinking about the small business person. You know, they have a shop or they have like a kiosk at a shopping mall and so forth, and they want to get in on the latest computer wares so they can keep stock with their inventory. So my question is, with the high prices going up, is there a special program to help these small businesses, especially those in starting out in the entrepreneurship, you know, to help them to gain this? Well, number one, they have to also gain some sort of knowledge how to use the computer system with the Linux, as well as acquiring the equipment. So is there a special program to help, especially first-time entrepreneurs, because they're starting small, so they can be able to, because things keep changing all the time in the technology world. You talk about bulk this and bulk that. Of course, I'm the typical average layman who just only buys the products, not knowing how the businesses really work. So, especially in this area with mom and pop. So do you have a program? Is there a program that will help people learn the technology and to acquire the supplies to be successful from the beginning?
1: Right. Okay, so I can't promote programs like that. There are dozens out there that can probably, you know, you can connect. You're really going to have to do some research. What I can tell people is this. The whole world uses Excel, which to do a deal of their inventory, to do a lot of things, to set up for the taxes, and it just runs well. Well, there's a free version called LibreOffice, and it runs on Linux. I first started using it on Linux, but it also runs on Windows, and it will open Excel files. If you used, and this is, I'm not knocking any program, but I just want people to know, like, if you use Adobe Photoshop, there is a program called GIMP, a generated image, and I found it in Linux. It will actually open Adobe Photoshop files. Why is that important? Because Adobe went to a subscription model, and a lot of people are trying to dump their subscription models. There are things out there, but we need to start talking to each other about them. So I'm glad he asked the question. I'm not, like I said, I'm not promoting any particular program. LibreOffice is huge. It's a big suite. You can use it to do everything from write files and letters. You can to checking on inventory and doing other things. It actually has formulas in cells, you know, where you can break down, and you know, you don't have to put all the numbers and everything in yourself. You can just have a formula go in there. So whatever number you put there is going to be, you know, a percentage of 5% or 5%, and then it'll just show you, and the next cell will show you the answer, stuff like that. And it's very important for small businesses to have access to things like that, but you need to do your research specifically. But I would start with LibreOffice and move forward like that. That's what I would do.
2: All right. Well, thank you very much. And keep up the good work. Wish you shalom. Bye-bye.
1: Yeah.
0: All right. Thanks, Mark. Calling from Baltimore City. 30 minutes after the top of our family just waking up. Political blogger Brandon is here with us this morning. We're going to talk politics. But first, let's talk about some sports. High school, college sports. Brandon, you said private equity companies are now getting involved in the educational aspect.
1: These stories came over Wall Street Journal, Yahoo Sports, and it is stunning. First of all, there's a report that came out. There's a sister, I forget her name, I'll have to send it to you, Carl, later on. She did a report talking about how Skyline, now I know what Skyline, Skyline's in Northern California, and it's one of the most storied football programs in the history of the United States. And it's in Oakland, I believe. And it's a multi-championship football program. They put out a lot of D1, Division I football athletes, and it had to stop and forfeit the rest of its season because many of its seniors, some of them, have gone on to other programs. This happens because you have down years. I'm going to explain it. I'm not going to try to get too, you know, crazy about it. Every program has up years and then rebuilding years. And the rebuilding years have become very important to, like, say, you might have star athletes who are juniors, right, Carl? And the next year they're losing enough people where it's going to be a rebuilding year. Well, for them, that's not a good deal because they need to get a look so that a D1 program can pick them up, if you know what I'm saying. So what's happening now is some of these athletes are leaving these other programs, and it drains the program, A, from a lot of seniors, B, from a lot of knowledgeable players, or players with a lot of experience, and it leaves the program vulnerable where you have sophomores and freshmen and people who are still young in the game. So case in point, there were, I think, 9 teams in California. One is the flagship of Pasadena, California, which won a championship in CIF 2 years ago. And they basically forfeited the rest of the games because they don't have enough seniors, enough seasoned players to play. And they claim, like a lot of these other schools, they're claiming that it's dangerous. It's actually health for the younger players. Now, where does all this start? This is insane. I'm a person who believes that one of the greatest problems we have in society right now is the private equity firms. They come in and they basically, as you can read in many different cases, many different opinions, say that they destroy commerce, they destroy community, and they destroy culture. And in this particular case, they have actually entered, Carl, Little League football. Little League football. It is a $40 billion a year thing. Youth sports is 40. All the youth sports that are played is $40 billion. A good chunk of that, it goes to certain types of football, right? Little League football. So you start mostly at flag, and then you go up into, you know, actually playing with gear and stuff. And different private equity firms in the United States of America have kind of corralled these teams. You know, when I was a kid, we had Pop Warner football. And it was a league. It was kind of like Social Security, Carl. Everybody kind of put in the cities. They put in the families. They put in the money. It did cost money. You did have to get equipment. You had to get shoes. There were things you had to get. And if everybody did it, then you would have a league. And it started. That's how I started playing. My brothers played before me. Then I played. Right now, what's happening is private equity firms are owning it, and they're doing things, Carl, like they're charging for everything, and then they're forcing the kids to go into these tournaments, which the parents then have to pay for. They have to pay not just to have their kids in the tournaments, because you have to pay to get into the league, but you have to pay in the league, go to the tournaments, you got to pay for the checkups, you got to pay now. Then you have to buy certain equipment, and I'm reading in one of the actual articles, they talked about, leagues. This is one from Yahoo Sports. Let me say this verbatim. It says, in some cases, leagues have actively banned parents from filming their own children on smartphones, forcing families to buy expensive monthly subscriptions to services or purchase official highlight reels. So it's gone from and anybody's ever played Little League sports in anything understands there's a great deal of community involved. And if it doesn't have that community element, it could be a terrible experience for the kid. So it's gone from a community thing where you know, everybody gets up and they go out and they hang out and they watch their kid or their kids, their neighbor's kid or their cousin's kid. They watch them play and give their all and do their best. Even if they lose, it's exciting because you're seeing these little big heads out there doing their thing. They turn it into a commodity where they commodify it, they retail it, and they tell the parents, you can't even pull your phones out to get your memories. Your memory has to come from us. And I just think that's abhorrent, and it's leading into bigger things and bigger problems.
0: You know, let me jump at 25 away from the top there, because we hear about private equity firms, but usually not getting into sports like that at that level of athletics, student athletics. Well, we know what they're doing, buying up these single family homes and then renting them out to other folks. They're buying up a lot of single family homes of these private equity firms.
1: Right.
0: You see, and they've got their hands all over the place. Is there anything we can do to get involved, or just sit by and watch them scrape everything up?
1: Well, there have been several senators that have put, Democratic senators, that have put together some legislation, and that's very good, especially if they get a chance to follow through. But here's the thing. Here's the tie-in, Carl, what you said about the homes. They do buy the homes, and they do end up taking loans against these bulk buys that they have. And those loans and then they take the money and then they pay. Now, with some businesses, they've done this too. But with the homes, they can't really bust out. What they do is they take it, they inflate the market because they're now going to charge to live in those homes or to rent those homes or to buy those homes, whatever can hold the notes that they're carrying on them. And what that does is it prices out young families, Carl. So you don't have you don't even have enough kids in an area to replenish things like football teams. You understand what I'm saying? So that's part of the reason why Pasadena High School's varsity team has to forfeit the rest of its kids. It doesn't have enough kids. And the ones that it had left have gone on to, you know, private institutions or academies. That, you know, when you were out there, I don't know if you ever reported on it. We already had a system that set up these kind of things. I didn't particularly care for, but that's just the way it goes. There are a couple of schools in California, in Southern California, that have the largest, I mean, hundreds of football D1 placements. And one of them is called Modern Day. Modern Day is legendary. But Modern Day is a private Catholic school. The second big school that has number one D1 placements in football is Bosco. And it's St. John Bosco. It is another Catholic private school. They've already had systems that done that. By the way, Modern Day's put up four quarterbacks that have gone to my alma mater, USC, and Leonard is one of them. We have these systems that are set up that ends up pushing out and pricing out people who actually not just contribute to the situation, but make the situations better. They build the culture, which actually helps commerce. They build they connect. And of course, what's happening now in Southern California is a lot of the families have moved to the Inland Empire. And they're pushing, you know, the ones again, you know, they're making some of those schools great and they're, you know, they're moving on. And I believe, Carl, when we talked about this before, I believe that if this continues to happen, if the private equity, which goes from destroying 99-cent store to buying up a lot of different restaurants,
0: hold that thought right there, Brandon. We got to step aside and get caught up in the latest news, traffic, and weather in our different cities. It's 21 minutes away from the top of our family. Our guest is Brandon. He's a political blogger. He's talking about, we're discussing right now, private equity companies. You may not have heard of them, but they're moving quietly in our areas. What are your thoughts? 800-450-7876 will get you in. We'll take your phone calls after we check the news.

0: Good morning, I'm Larry Kofsky. Here's the latest from NewsOne.com. The proposed Sphere Entertainment Project at National Harbor is taking a big step forward. The Prince George's County Council on Monday advanced legislation to provide $215 million in funding for the project, which County Executive Aisha Braveboy says will bring in $63 million in annual tax revenue.
1: It sends a message to the world that Prince George's County is an amazing place to be. That you can do business here, that you can make good money here.
0: A final vote is expected next month. All three lanes of the Beltway are open again following a crash involving more than a dozen vehicles that backed up traffic for about 6 miles during Monday's PM rush. Montgomery County Fire and Rescue says a tractor-trailer apparently had a mechanical issue that caused a fuel spill near Exit 29. Nearly two dozen people were evaluated for injuries. Police are searching for three suspects in connection with a shooting Monday afternoon at the intersection of 1st and Pierce Streets in Northeast D.C. One man suffered a graze wound. President Trump will stop in Maryland today after rallying Republicans in Nebraska on Monday.
2: He spoke in Grand Island in support of Senator Pete Ricketts and other Republicans running in the state. Trump warned about turning power over to Democrats, saying again that this is one of the most important midterm elections ever. Later today, the president will be in Baltimore. He's scheduled to speak at the Sparrows Point Shipyard at an event hosted by defense technology firm Anduril Industries. I'm Tammy Trujillo.
0: In sports, this season will be the last for the Capitals' Alex Ovechkin. The NHL's all-time leading scorer announced his retirement on social media Monday.
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0: And Grand Rising family, thanks for waking up with us on this Tuesday morning at 15 minutes away from the top of the hour with political blogger Brandon. Before we go back to Brandon, let me just remind people later this morning we have a big discussion with one of our griots, Baba Lumumba, out of Emoja House in Washington, D.C. Later this week, you're going to hear from Kwanzaa creator Dr. Milana Karinga. Well, one of the things he wants to talk about is the anniversary of the Million Man March. Many of you may not know this, but he wrote the mission statement for the march. Minister Farrakhan asked him to do that. Many of us know about the Million Man March, so the anniversary is coming up next week. Also, the Dean of Black Journalists will be here. That'll be Reverend Dr. Barbara Reynolds, and Sister Filet from the Million Women's March is also checking. So if you are in Baltimore, keep that radio locked in real tight on 1010 WLB. If you're in the DMV, we're on 1450 WOL. All right, Brandon, I'm going to let you continue your thought about private equity companies.
1: Yeah, I was reading it, and there's a couple of people that are talking, like in the S&P 500 and in the New York Times, are talking about lagging returns on the private equity, what they were supposed to do, how they go in and take over business or situation. Sometimes it's real estate. Sometimes it's, like you said, it's home. Sometimes it's apartments. And, you know, it almost looks, and I can't call it a Ponzi scheme because I don't know everything that they're doing with it, but I do know that they are attached to dozens and dozens of named brands. Many of you have seen reports and complaints of how certain loved brands, from Toys R Us to 99-cent store to I think it was one of the fabric houses that a lot of people really dug, have all been connected to this, where it's almost like they've raided them and then just, you know, thrown the husk out of those businesses. Well, those are employers of people, and they're part of the culture of American life. And there are many different types of ways that they have had an impact on people, and yet they're being destroyed. Here's the thing, I think, Carl, that everybody needs to worry about right now, where everybody's attention pinning. Have these private equity firms been able to connect themselves, any of them, to retirement funds as a shelter, you know, to create themselves too important to fail? Used to be too big to fail. Now I'm locked in. I have you, you know, your funds are connected with us. If that's the case, and I don't see why that wouldn't be in red states, that would be a huge problem. Because I think, I don't know if if any of your listeners are old enough to remember a company called Enron. And when Enron went down, it pulled, you know, it pulled companies across the board with it. It started, you know, what would end up becoming even the later tags of into what would happen with the bundling of, you know, the derivatives and so on and so forth that President Obama had to deal with when he came in. But that started way back with them. And a lot of people think that no one went to jail. Of course, the government, and this is from their FBI, their own FBI, they had 20 convictions. And I think five of the top people went to jail. One of them actually was going to jail, and he had a heart attack. And I'm saying this to say that as hard as things are, if we don't pay attention to who's doing what, if we just sit here and act like these things aren't happening, and I'm saying just this conversation from Little League all the way up to, you know, high finance, we may find ourselves in a bigger hole than we already are in right now.
0: And one company we should keep an eye on is BlackRock. BlackRock, they're buying up everything mm-hmm. that's around there. They're investing in just about everything you can think of. They're out there, right. And they're on the stock exchange. And you may not know, right. To some of the things that you use, some of the newspapers you read, some of the TV stations you watch, right. Are owned by BlackRock. Yeah, so they're into this high finance. You know, they've got several different companies, subsidiaries who go around to buying up those real estate.
1: Right. You wouldn't even know that they were BlackRock. You wouldn't right. even know, you know what I'm saying? You would have the company that they work with, you know, stuff like Global Infrastructure Partners, Apiro Group, you know, eFront. These are companies that move in the ether of business. You don't know what they're owning. You don't know, you know what I'm saying? You don't know. And there's a long list. And let me tell you something. There have been influencers and internet folks that have done better reporting on this than any financial press, any financial reporters have done in the last 10 years. There have been people that have been watching this grow since they were in high school that have been reporting on this. And you've got to find them. But the thing I'm trying to tell you is look around at what's happening right next to you. Because this thing about these little leagues is not, you know, that's not something that most people would even, consider. If somebody comes home and says, man, you know, the league that I got my kid in, is now they're saying we can't pull our phones out. They're about to charge them to something, you know, ridiculous. On the other side of that, Carl, was driving the other day, stopped by a park, because all these grown-ups were sitting there with their faces pressed to chain link fence from the outside, and they're sitting there watching because there's no more seats left in the stands to sit there and watch this little league soccer game, you know, and it's going on, and the pride is there, the urgency is there, everything that should go on with a community and neighborhood soccer game, little league soccer game was going down when I saw that. And I actually truly think that, you know, and I'm a lover of the sport of football, but I actually think that there's going to be some school districts and there's going to be some communities that are going to turn more to soccer as the years go by. It doesn't cause as much damage. The equipment to play the game is far, you know, fewer and less and not as expensive. And I think that for some school districts, especially ones that are dearth of children, right, the liability insurance is probably going to be far cheaper. So, you know, these things that are happening because the headwaters are kind of crazy. And I don't think we're paying attention to it. I think it really is. It is kind of a canary in the coal mine kind of situation.
0: Yeah, and it never gets reported. Well, I should say never, but rarely gets reported about, you know, the BlackRock, its tentacles all across the right. globe they're involved right. in. People even right. accuse them of being implicit in what's going on in Gaza, because many of the military companies that are supporting the IDF, they're funded by BlackRock. It's and that's sure. just that's just sure. one of them, you know. But they're all over the place. But right. you know, they right. really get right. scrutinized, and you know, I know Elizabeth Warren is called, because they're not a bank, so they don't fall under federal scrutiny, be scrutinized by the federal government, so they're independent, so uh-huh. they get away with a lot of stuff, a lot of right. Regulations that the banks are held to. But yeah, it's important that we do some research on BlackRock.
1: Sure, yeah, every day, and find out. In go ahead.
0: No, I was going to finish your thought, because I want to pivot to politics here, because we got the elections that are coming.
1: Well, let's pivot, my friend. Let's pivot. Ain't nothing wrong with that. Pivot on.
0: All right. So Brandon, you're a political blogger. What have you been writing about? Are you seeing this quote unquote supposedly blue wave? That's do you think it's going to materialize? How do you see it?
1: The next piece I'm coming out with is about how we need each other. Everybody was throwing sharp bows. I said this last time I was on. The young left, as I call them, have been throwing bows to the established Dems, and the established Dems have been being very dismissive. In some cases, they're correct about their obtuse look at the world. But there's at a certain point. We have to get to the starting line, and I'm going to tell you why. I've been an activist for 30 years, maybe, yeah, 30 years, and actually more than that, my goodness. The thing is one gets older, you have to, you know, I've, you know this, Carl, I've stood nose to shield with police officers many times. I've gotten to scraps and, you know, scuffles and never been arrested, but that's only because my knees were working far better then. You got to have at some point a front line that is willing to stand there. And I mean, in the United States of America, it is forced upon people. Authoritarianism is not new here. Authoritarianism and fascism is the cousin of Jim Crow. Specifically for us, but authoritarianism has reared its ugly head. You and I have talked about Ford. Ford went when the workers tried to unionize, and they were thinking about, you know, like we want better wages, we want better working conditions, and they created lines to stop the automobiles from coming in and out, and they showed, look, this is what we want. Ford went out and hired private agents to beat these people with 2x4s and pipes, and you know what? He found them. That's the most surprising thing about watching any of those films. He found people who were willing to beat the hell out of other people who wanted a decent life. And when some of these older folks are dismissive of these young cats, you know, I turn around and ask them, well, who's going to stand on the front line when it's time to stand up? You? With your pension and your almost paid off house note and you know, the new debt that you have for your kid in college, you have a lot more to lose than someone who's standing there. They're fighting for the future, a future that you're going to live in a couple more years. And you're sitting here calling us now at the same time. When you say to these young cats, you say, okay, you can be impertinent and you can say these things to make you seem cool and stuff, but who you think's going to bail you out and stand for you once you get caught up in this surveillance state that we live in? Who do you think is going to be there with the signs?

0: seized it. I know you saw that Keg's Breath just he just dismissed a couple more generals, or a couple more generals just retired, rather than, you know, fall under his thumb. Well, that's trying, they're trying to clean the house of all of the generals that would maybe stand against them if given certain orders. And this is, I mean, this is them trying to prep. Now, I don't necessarily believe that it's going to be easy to go down, but I certainly believe that to even deal with, say, the redistricting by some of the red states that are, you know, that is highly unconstitutional, and to deal with the fact that the Supreme Court, and people have called them this, the Fascist Six on the Supreme Court, you're going to have to stand your ground. And we
1: Jump in and ask you this, Brown, and we're cut up on a break, but let me ask you this. What's the end game? What are they trying to achieve? Why go through all of this and just go to the end game and do what you want to do and let us know, instead of preparing us for something that, you know, we're thinking about? How can we get around that? How can we get them just, let's go to the end game? Why torture us the going through this minute by minute?
0: Well, the only thing that Trump really offered, and I'm saying this, you know, as anyone that has watched this, right? He didn't have a policy for anything. The Project 2025 detailed, he acted like he didn't know it. What he did offer the GOP and the great amount of people that voted for him, was the idea of white supremacy.
1: Right. And hold that thought right there, because we got to step aside. As I mentioned, we come up on the break. I want you to explain what you mean by the idea of white supremacy. 2 minutes away from the top of our family, talking politics with Brandon. He's a political blogger. You want to join the conversation, reach out to us. Our telephone number is 800-450-7876. And we'll take your phone calls next.

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6: The Institute of Coaching Innovation has been able to connect with the community by allowing us to, one, through support in the community directly. So within the Washington, D.C. metro area alone, we are very well connected. A lot of our students come from the D.C. metro area. So we also provide support to community efforts that allows us to begin to offer coaching services pro bono. So it's not always paid services. We actually lend our services to organizations that need coaching support but can't afford it. So our students who have graduated, they will volunteer their time to support community projects. They will lend their time to support not only just, let's say, high school to career, but they also will work with organizations.
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0: and Grand Rising family. And thanks for waking up with us on this Tuesday morning with our guest, political blogger Brandon, discussing politics this morning. And the question I put to Brandon was, you know, where is all this heading? Well, we see what the Trump administration is trying to do. Where's it, you know, what's the end game? And he says that it's about white supremacy. So Brandon, I'm going to let you pick it up from there. They explain to us, because, you know, none of us would just say, hey, whatever you're going to do, cut to the chase, instead of us going this piecemeal decisions they're making that are affecting us right now. Just cut to the chase and let's figure out what it is. So I'll let you finish your thought on that.
1: Yeah, the technique that I'm seeing is like a constrictor. So they're just tightening it more and more and more. And that's what's happening. So they're removing all of the protections. This is why he's getting out and saying crazy things. The reason why I say that the only thing he offered implicitly was the idea that you're going to be supreme again, that your whiteness is going to allow you to feel good about controlling others. And that's really,
0: hold that thought right there. Hold that thought right there, Brandon. What about the black supporters, the black MAGAs?
1: There's always the insane. There's always been black people who have tried to get close to that proximity of power. And there has always been those who actually believed in that proximity of power, that they were one of the good ones. It's always been that way. So even, you know, many of them, I mean, Denmark Vesey would have been successful had he not been sold out. You don't know who Denmark Vesey is or Vesey? Look him up. He would have been absolutely successful if he hadn't been sold out by somebody. And this has been the case over and over and over again. But what I'm saying is, look who Trump vocalized that he hated. Look how he vocalized him. He savaged those people, those Haitians, in Cleveland, I think it was, and lied about them eating the dogs and cats and created this horrible situation. And his people went with him. And the news media, your colleagues, didn't track him on it. They didn't test him on it. And they didn't call him out. It was a blatant lie. And he's done it over and over and over again. And he's shown that you can dehumanize, devalue, you can denigrate, you can do all these things to these people of color, brown and black. And he's giving a boost to the hate farm that the United States used to always carry in its back pocket, which is now out front. This is a resurgence, the same type of resurgence that happened during the Wilson era. It's even more bold than that, because you got to get out that says, you know, some of the craziest stuff in the world. But he does more. Do you see what I'm saying? He does things. And it's insane. He was speaking today in Nebraska. And this is what I'm quoting him. He says, he's talking about the war in Iran. And he says, it's a small price to pay for safety. He then said, they can take out a city. Well, let them take out Los Angeles. Let them take out San Diego. This is a very small price to pay. This is a president of the United States acquiescing to the idea that cities should be attacked by an enemy that he basically went to war with on his own for no reason at all. And he's sitting here saying, let him take out Los Angeles. Los Angeles has 3 million people. That's about a million more than the entire state of Nebraska where he was speaking. And his cult clapped for this. This is what we're facing. So imagine President Obama saying, you know, let him take out racist Tennessee, home of the Ku Klux Klan. You know, created some of the worst human beings in history to come out and terrorize anybody.
0: I get what you're saying, but Brandon, let me interrupt you and throw this at you. Some people are saying that Donald Trump is just, you know, taking the covers off of what America really is. You know, they say straight up America's a racist country, and it's always been that way. And Donald Trump now has made it fashionable to you know, show off that you're a racist. This is those of us been around for a while know that. But go ahead.
1: It's not just taking the covers off. We're seeing lynchings again. Strange Fruit is showing up all over the place. That wasn't happening in the numbers that is happening when I was a kid, when I was growing up, and when you had lived through, you're a little older than I am, we can tell the truth about that, and you had lived through a time when you guys rose up enough to settle it down. But there's a resurgence in it. And it's not just the lynchings. It's, you know, innocent black folks just getting shot at their door. Black people being arrested by the cops and either getting shot in the face or shot in the chest and it being called suicide. It's all of these things. The devaluation of our humanity makes it easier
0: and hold that thought again,
1: to kill us.
0: You know, I want to jump on something you said, generation. I'm a baby boomer. So we reacted,
1: right.
0: You know, with the backdrop of the Vietnam War, reacted it and put a stop to it, you know, at some point. Are you seeing the same energy from the young people? Back then we were youngsters, teenagers. Are you seeing the same energy from the current crop of teenagers now for what's going on? Are they in the streets? Are they protesting or are they acquiescing to what's being handed to them?
1: No, they're in the streets. They are in the streets. One of the problems that they have is that they're not stupid. One of the problems that you boomers have had is that you gave in to the grab. In the last, three generations, the biggest takes of capital in the United States of America have been from the boomer generation. This is from Ronald Reagan all the way up. And this guy has added trillions to the debt. This is all baby boomer stuff. And so what the younger brothers and sisters, and I'm saying, you know, millennials who are their parents, and then Gen Z and Gen Alpha, what they're seeing is their future being looted. You see what I'm saying? Especially when you start taking away things, right? Now, the millennials are going to get a shock, and you boomers are going to be, you know, head over heels. If the Democrats don't win and do something that can stave this off, insurance payments are going to break people immediately within 2 or 3 months. Because they're just gonna skyrocket. And the problem that we have right now, this is based on the so-called big beautiful bill, okay, and reportings from people who have been talking about it. The problem that we have, Carl, is that and this is a boomer situation. The generation that follows Trump is boomers and Gen X. You know, and the youth they've seen it over and over and over again that we've tried these things to stop it, and it's just gotten worse. But it's gotten worse because who voted for Trump twice? The same people. And Gen X jumped in with you know, some of the left, and they said, hey, we're going to, and this is during this first term, we're going to put in, this guy is going to investigate Trump, and it's going to work out, and during his impeachment, it's going to show everything, and what happened? Nothing. And then Biden gets in, and he puts in Garland, and it nothing. I mean, and not only nothing, but it was so bad that Jack Smith was actually basically put on trial in last week. He was basically brought before Congress. Schmidt looked like an idiot. But they don't care. They don't care what they look like. As long as you're not talking about how bad the economy is, how terrible our foreign policy is, how horrible our domestic policy is, they don't care. And he can get up and say to, like I said, a state of about 2 million people, 2 million plus, they can take out a city, let them take out Los Angeles, let them take out San Diego. Just a horrifically ridiculous, vile thing to say about any president. I guarantee you, if President Obama said, let them take out Oklahoma, they'd started up their army again. You'd see Confederate flags all over the place.
0: Well, we've seen a lot of that, too, at some of these rallies. So let me just say that. But
1: sure,
0: I guess. I just want to see our young people. I'm not condemning all of them, but they have a stake in this fight. Us baby boomers, you know, we're on the anchor leg of life. You know, we're going to be out of here pretty soon. They're going to have to deal with this, and their children are going to have to deal with this. And because of the internet, all these fights that they have now, it's going to be global. For us, it was just, you know, it's just stateside. We were just battling with jokers here. They're going to have to deal with races all over the planet. And I want to see, I guess the energy, I mean, that's probably a better word for it or term. I don't see the energy from these young people rising up and saying, hey, enough of this. We're going to stop this, you know, by any means necessary. I don't hear those terms like we hear back in the 60s and 70s.
1: They're doing it differently. And you saw that, like I said, these primaries, there were a lot of sharp elbows thrown. So there's a lot of insults that have gone back and forth. There's a lot of blame being happened. And this is why I say that we need each other, because we kind of need to put that aside. It's easy for me to say. You got to look at the landscape that young folks are looking at right now. College is almost a pipe dream. Certainly having a house is. Starting a family with more than one kid, you must be insane. They're doing 2 and 3 jobs just to make it through the week. This is, you know, America, you know, land of the free home. Yeah, okay, if you have an OnlyFans account, it does well. And they communicate differently. They don't need to be holding leaflets in the middle of the street talking about, you know, Ongawa Black Power, because they can go online and do it. And they do it all the time. And you try to go into the buzzsaw that is TikTok and try to moderate one of their conversations and see what happens to you, you know, especially as a boomer. you come out with some aching pains on your psyche that you didn't think you could have, you know. So they communicate differently.
0: So you're saying that the struggle is different. The struggle is online and not in the streets. Is that what you're saying?
1: No, that's not what I'm saying. I'm not saying that. Okay. I'm not saying that in absolute. I'm saying that they communicate differently. They do get to the streets. They do set to the streets. But here's one of the problems is you cannot control how that's going to be. You know, one thing about the Vietnam protest is they broke out of any kind of framing that could control it. And one of the reasons why is that the people that were dying in it, and we lost like 50,000 people, the people that were dying in it were the brothers and sisters, you know, the older brothers and sisters and cousins of the young people who were actually protesting. The thing that goes on now is that they communicate faster. They communicate in a broader sense. They're actually more vulnerable that way. You know, it used to be you'd sit on, you know, somebody hand you a leaflet. You didn't know who that person was. They were speaking. You assumed that they were somebody because they had 10 people surrounding them that made them, you know, feel like they're somebody. Now if somebody speaks on certain things, hey, they may get, you know, 10,000 followers. But 4 or 5 of them might be ops trying to find out where they live so they can dox them and go visit their house or go, you know, throw something at or something, you know, or come in direct contact with them. So they're both more powerful and they're more vulnerable, but it's not as simple as it's just online and it's not in real life. It is, they can communicate now with people across the world, Carl, immediately. Tomorrow, they can go on and communicate with people across the world. And it's a way in which they talk to each other that can help. This, you wouldn't have, to be honest with you, man, I'm telling you, I believe this, you would actually not have the pro-Palestine movement that exists today if it weren't for young folks in the internet. You just wouldn't have it. Because they pushed a great deal of the news media people, who actually, some of them lost their jobs because of it, to actually report on it stronger. And I don't know if you saw something came out, and a bunch of influencers showed this. They were showing before after pictures of Gaza. That wouldn't have come out if they hadn't, you know, pressed the issue. Yeah, Al Jazeera maybe would put it out. And I think it was you that told me that what's called terrestrial radio is being culled. There are stations that are being, why don't you go ahead? What was it? What was the number that you said?
0: I think it was 28 radio station people owners turning their licenses. That was just last week, AM and FM across the country. So this, the economy is hitting on different levels. And in our business, you know, when 28 radio companies in 1 week decide that, you know, they can't hack it, so they got their license, instead of trying to even sell, they just give it back to the FCC. Mm-hmm. So that's an issue right there. But you know, beyond all of that, Brandon, who do these young people blame for all of the situation that we're in right now? Because I understand some of them blame the baby boomers, they blame my generation.
1: Absolutely. They absolutely do. They absolutely
0: and
1: blame. They blame boomers. Because, like I said, they can trace back to, you know, huge, large snatches of economies, you know, by the boomers. They voted for Trump. The boomers, even in the Democratic Party, the black boomers say things that Clyburn, who is, you know, kind of deemed as kind of a kingmaker because South Carolina, I believe that's want to get this straight. It's South Carolina, the Clyburn is, yes. They are first in the Democratic primary for president. So you got to win there. And he got up and said, well, we're not going to focus on, he said this, he said, we're not going to focus on impeachment of Trump. We're going to focus on other things, blah, blah, blah. How do you know you're not going to focus on the impeachment of Trump if you win the House and the Senate? How do you know that? Do you hear what this man just said today? You see what I'm saying? When you say things like that to them, it looks like you're acquiescing your power that people are trying to imbue you with to actually handle this situation. Now, let me explain this. Without people in the street, all we're going to be able to do is mitigate the situation. I don't think that unless we have a two-thirds majority in the Senate and in an unassailable majority in the House, you're not going to see a bunch of things. Plus, almost any challenge to Trump's power, almost any challenge to him is going to, you know, legally, it's going to come up to this fascist Supreme Court. So, you know, the best that you're going to be able to do is to shut much of it down. And the problem I had, Carl, is if they had any other plans to do other things, why haven't most of the Democrats, you know, those Democrats who feel that way, why haven't they run on a justice ticket?
0: And hold that thought. Let's look at some specific races when we get back as well. Let's look at Texas, what's going on in Texas, what's going on in Michigan as well with the Democratic Socialists, because it seems like they're popping up and they're leading in many of these races, or they're very competitive in some of these deep red states as well. I want to get your opinion about that. Family, you too can join our conversation with Brandon. Reach out to us at 800-450-7876. 76, and we'll take your phone calls next.

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1: Hey, y'all, what up? 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

0: And Grand Rising family, thanks for starting your Tuesday with us at 22 minutes after the top of the hour. We're on with political blogger Brandon talking politics right now. And politics, the DSA, Democratic Socialists of America, they're making inroads in with the Democratic Party. We've seen that New York City elected a DSA for their mayor. Washington, D.C. is probably going to do the same. Denise Lewis George is almost there, just waiting on the elections. It's probably going to be a coronation. In L.A., we see the Democratic Socialists is over taking Karen Bass there. In Florida, we see Angie Nixon is moving up real close, doing very well in a red state and may cause an upset there. You go to Michigan, Dr. El Said is leading there as well. Having said all of that, should be now the time, because you mentioned Jim Clyburn and the old guards of the Democratic Party, should they recalibrate their future and start looking to the DSA and some of the policies that they're exposing?
1: You know, the constituency is already doing that. They've given them some opportunities, and with every kind of smaller victory that Mamdani gets in New York, it helps the cause, I think, for the Democratic Socialists. They need to be very blunt about what they are. And you know, and kind of shed light on the democratic socialist things that we have in the country and why we shouldn't let Republicans define anything for us, because they're fascists. And so the ideas should be, look, we have a Social Security, which is a pay it forward program where workers, you know, contribute to the health and well-being of those who are taking it now. And then when they get in that position, they'll be contributed to, and so on and so forth. We have Medicare, and Medicare is the same situation. We have Medicare. And I would do it by contrasting things like, you know, normal insurance versus Medicare. Same thing. People pay into a pot. And, you know, when you come to some situation or occurrence or tragedy or whatever, the insurance pays out to help you. And that's the same thing with your health. The problem, of course, is that the insurance companies have made themselves very, very rich middlemen who are now in the process of, you know, declining many needed things. And I'm not saying that Medicare doesn't have its problems. There's a lot of fraud in it. Matter of fact, one of the great Republican senators at one point was, I forget his name, out of Florida. At one point, he was part of one of the biggest fraud penalties ever levied against an insurance company. I'm pretty sure you know what I'm talking about.
0: Yeah, Rick Scott.
1: Rick Scott, came out of Florida. Yeah, so they need to kind of redefine some things, and they need to make it plain. One of the problems is, you know, especially when you're talking about the Democrats, their messaging usually gets lost in a certain smarminess. You know, we're already smart. We're not going to treat people like they're dumb. It's not that people are stupid. They don't have time to listen to the, you know, 17 layers of you defining what something is so that you can be right on all the, just, you know, give it to them in a straight no chaser, and then fill out the rest with your actions, you know? And I kind of agree with Tip O'Neill. He says all politics is local. If you, you know, if you say you're going to do this thing, Mamdani has set up, I think he had a date night thing that he set up. He said he was going to do it, and he set up a date night thing where people can enroll their kids in being cared for while they go out and enjoy what New York had to offer as far as entertainment or time or whatever it was. And that's something he said. It seems trivial unless you have a kid and you ain't been able to get out in months. And it maybe made a difference for that week. Who knows? But, you know, make it plain, straight no chaser up front, and then fill out the rest with action. That's my opinion.
0: All right. Hold that thought right there. 26 out of the top of the hour. Kareem is joining us from Baltimore. Let's hear what his opinion is. He's online, too. Grand Rising, Kareem, you're on with Brandon.
2: Hey, peace. Carl, peace, Brother Brandon. I just wanted to say one of the problems is that, or do you think one of the problems is that we are not in the room politically? I think historically, when we look at the Perrin J. Mitchells, because I'm from Baltimore, Perrin J. Mitchells, all the Mitchell brothers, all of them, they put us in the room politically. And us being in the room politically meant that we had representation as a people. And I don't think that we have that now because we are all over the place. And that's one of the things that I think is a challenge. One of the books that people need to read is The Invisible Man, where his grandfather talks about how I made people feel comfortable, but I wanted to stab them in the back. We got to be in the room. So what is your
0: thought? Well, let me interrupt you and ask you this question, Kareem. Yes. Since we got to be in the room, are you suggesting that more blacks should join the Republican Party? They're in control now. They'd be in the room.
2: I think we need to be strategic in how we operate and move. I think that there could be. I can't say not right at the state of the political party right now. I can't say that, but I think that us being in that atmosphere will give us the know on how to operate. It's just like COINTELPRO. We take COINTELPRO and we do what COINTELPRO did to us. Same thing. That's what I'm saying. Is those type of operative moves that we need to be strategic and plan and be political in and act out, as you said, carry them out.
0: Right. Well let's thanks, Kareem, for that suggestion. Brandon, your thoughts on what Kareem says, and you too. Does that mean we should be in the Republican room as well and help make some of these decisions?
1: I remember Byron Donalds he said something or spoke at one of the State of the Unions. And as he walked back, a white Republican representative, grown man, grabbed Donalds by the back of the head and patted his head. As he walked past, patted his head. Now, that type of symbolism to me, you know, after knowing where Donalds came from, the guy came up with a record, and he was a certain type of individual, and he came from a certain type of family, and he rose up, and he chose to go the route with people who would minimize your space. Donalds ain't no small dude. The dude had to reach up and patted him on the damn head. Now, having that man in the room, I think, would do more damage to anybody, and I'm saying anybody black, trying to do anything to help anyone, because he's not there to help you. As a matter of fact, he's like Clarence Thomas. He's there not just to pull up the ladder behind him, but to set the bridge, the ladder, and even the building and yourselves on fire. So is this having us in the room the most important thing? I don't think so all the time. And people say, well,
2: we're not blind.
1: We're not blind.
2: But no, we are not. You're not blind. You could see that taking place right in front of your eyes. And that's why you just called it out. And that's what we need to do. We need to be able to call it out, but also recognize.
1: Yeah, but it doesn't serve us, though. It doesn't serve us. You know, just because I can call it out, and he's done what he's done. And he sits up there and he talks and he brings, Clarence Thomas is probably one of the most reprehensible black men in quite some time to have the power that he's had. It is his wife was part of financing the transport of January Sixers. He never recused himself from any of the situations that came in. Yes.
2: Clarence Thomas' wife is white. That says a whole lot.
1: That is his connection to proximity. I don't give a damn who you're down for, as long as they're down for humanity. If she was down for helping people, that could mean something. But hold, please.
2: I understand what you're saying. I wholeheartedly don't think that you I don't want you to.
1: Hello?
0: Kareem? All right. I think his line dropped. 29 away from the top there. Brandon, you want to reflect on, and Kareem, if we dropped your line, you have to just call us back.
1: Brandon, he's right. I mean, we're not saying things any different, but, you know, there's different sides of the same coin. And I don't necessarily believe it just because you're in the room. Now, if you do have a certain amount of power, and you do have a certain amount of representation, then, you know, fine. You know, use it however you can. In the room, out of the room, outside, upside, down the street, you know, whatever works to move things forward.
0: But let me jump in here for Kareem and you for Brandon. Has there anybody been in that room, in a GOP room, and speaking for black folks, or are they just join the choir and repeating what they're hearing in that room? Are they coming out and being black first, race first, instead of being Republican first?
1: Well, this Senator Scott, you know, he's been one of the great voices for blackness. That's, of course, not. I look at Senator Scott. The one time that he thought there was something to say is when Trump and his team turned this, had all the animals of the jungle coming to bow the knee to him, and they made all the Democrats certain animals, and then they created President Obama and Michelle Obama as monkeys that would come and bow. And then Scott maybe had a little something to say. But at the same time that Senator Scott has been who he's been, Mitch McConnell, who is considered one of the, you know, more powerful senators, a great deal due to President Obama's blackness. He's a man who stood by, you know, proudly by giant Confederate flags. This guy has broken the Senate and took rules that they were using that they fought for. These were rules that the Senate had to, you know, not just in the Civil War, just they were, you know, fisticuffs, literal fisticuffs, to get certain rules through so that the nation could be governed. And he's just straight destroyed them. And wasn't a black voice in that room that could have stopped him from doing what he was doing, because he was using the politics of President Obama's melanin count to empower himself, to scare his constituency. If you don't support me and what I'm doing, blacks are going to take over. And he's one of the most reprehensible senators in the history of the Senate.
0: Yeah. Hold that thought right there. I got some more folks who want to talk to you. We're cruising up to a break at 26 away from the top. Yeah, Rob's reaching out to us. He's in District Heights. He's on line 3. Grand Rising, Rob, you're on with the political blogger, Brandon.
3: Yes, good morning. I just had a basic question, and I think you already kind of touched on it. This upcoming midterm election, it was kind of wild to me that Democrats aren't, I mean, not that I think this is a good thing, is a necessary thing, it needs to be more than this, but why isn't impeachment front and center, you know, for everybody who's running for Congress and Senate right now? It's just weird to me. It's like you have a country who sees what this president is, you know, everybody, you know, the ones who admitting that, you know, they made a mistake in voting for him and all of this, and there's a country that's ready to get him out of there. But nobody on the Democratic side, to me, seems that I have seen so far, is straight running on, we got to get them out of there. And then, which brings me to my next point, what is the Democratic message? I mean, I don't, you know, I'm not really sure exactly what it is. I'm not sure exactly what, you know, the one thing I will give to the Republican Party is that they, I don't know exactly how they do it, but they seem to have their base on lock, and they all seem to be lockstep in whatever their message may be, even if it is a lie. You know, I just don't know why Democrats don't seem to be able to get that, like the grassroots. I don't know. And then as far as being in the room, at the end of the day, all the industries are in the Republican realm. Where's the money coming from the Democratic Party? At the end of the day, you got to follow the dollars. And the industry is not for the people. And until the people decide that, you know what, the power is truly in the vote, and this voting ain't enough, you got to hold these people responsible. How long have we been saying this since we even got the sixth? And I'm sorry, but if the guests can go ahead and elaborate on what I'm saying, I think we're on the same page. I'm going to get off the phone and just listen.
1: Hello?
0: Yeah, go ahead, Brandon.
1: I'm glad my brother calmed it down a little bit. I thought he was going to pull a muscle somewhere. He's as excited as he should be. I agree with him wholeheartedly. The Democrats have been doing this thing where they just, you know, lay low and let it grow, let the people cover. But they also have been putting their messages out. They have not been terribly good at it. We've actually saw that out here with Mayor Bass, who tried to kind of pick up on the Mamdani thing, and her team got together
4: tried to show a couple of things that she was doing and fixing stuff around, and it didn't really hit with L.A. as much. L.A. is huge. The city's huge, and the power, she's running for mayor of the city. A lot of what people see and think L.A. is the county. And that situations, our mayors are weak in that respect. They don't run things like that. The things that she did run, which is some of the homeless programs, they've come under fire because some of them are now there are some fraud cases that are connected to the homeless building and all that. Now, that's a local politics thing, but I think you can take that and put that in many cases around the nation with the Democratic Party. I have been absolutely thoroughly disappointed in the Democratic message. I think that if any Democrat had stood up and said, look, I'm running for justice, and if you put me in, I'm going to give everything I can every waking hour to seeing that people get this money back and that the people who are destroying this country, the people who are accepting gifts, the people that are assuming that Kushner somehow is some sort of, you know, he's not an elected position. He's not an elected official, but they're giving him the sway. At the same time, he's representing the Saudis and many other countries. So he's actually a foreign agent. The people that allow him to run roughshod through our nation back and forth with a revolving door, they're going to be brought to justice as much as I can. If anybody ran on any strong pedestal like that or any strong, soapbox, I think they would get more. What's the brother's, the white cat's name? Oh, is it Ossoff from Georgia? I think he's running again. And he has some really great speeches. Same thing with Gavin Newsom. A lot of people, they don't like Gavin Newsom. They think he's super smiley guy. He made some remarkable things that I thought that they were ridiculous when he was meeting with certain people, some of these podcasters.
0: Actually, hold that thought right there. I'll let you break down Gavin Newsom because that's your go now in California for us when we get back. We got to step aside and get caught up with the latest news, traffic, and weather in our different cities. Hey, it's 21 minutes away from the top of our family. Our guest is Brandon. He's a political blogger. You want to join the conversation? Hit us up at 800-450-7876, and we'll take your phone calls after we check the news. It's next.

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1: Good morning, I'm Larry Kofsky. Here's the latest from News1.com. Metro is proposing a fare increase of just over 11%, saying inflation has raised the cost of operating its trains and buses. Well, no one likes a fare increase. Writer Ted, a retired economist, at least understands it.
2: That's true. You do have to adjust for inflation, our salaries, our pensions. And yeah, so I could buy that, but I'd still, if it's just an inflationary increase, yeah, I would not argue with that.
1: Officials are also proposing free metro rides for anyone between 5 and 18 who lives in the DMV. A pedestrian is reported in critical condition after being hit by a D-74 Metro bus in Northwest D.C. The crash was reported around 7:15 in the area of New Hampshire and Georgia Avenues. The man reportedly was hit as he crossed the street near the intersection. Police are identifying a man arrested for a deadly weekend stabbing in Northwest D.C. 44-year-old Kenneth Brock Smith is charged with murder in the death of 34-year-old Maurice Justice, who died Saturday after he was found stabbed in the 1900 block of West Virginia Avenue. Police still don't have a motive. President Trump is targeting diesel prices with a new executive order. The order, signed Monday, allows access to tax-free red-dyed diesel for any reason until the end of this year. Red-dyed and regular diesel are the same quality, but the red-dyed variety is for off-road uses only. The move comes as diesel prices continue to hover above $6.30 a gallon, according to AAA. In sports, Wizards center Alex Saar is returning in his recovery from a broken foot. Saar returned to live contact practice yesterday, including five-on-five drills. He was diagnosed with a fractured right foot during a workout in June. I'm Larry Kofsky. When you're looking for news for Black America, go to News1.com.
3: Good morning. 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Plenty of delays all over town, especially southbound DC 295. You got brake lights that begin at 202 all the way down towards Pennsylvania Avenue. While we're at it, inbound side of the Suitland Parkway, inbound side of Pennsylvania Avenue, and even Suitland Road jammed up headed into town. It must be a busy, busy day in town. Inner loop of the Beltway, you're slow going from Branch Avenue all the way down towards the Woodrow Wilson Bridge. Northbound 210 is jammed up as you make your way from Old Fort Road up towards Beltway. Northbound side. Eastbound side of Scataway Road, very slow going as you make way out towards Branch Avenue. Out of the Beltway, slow going towards the Woodrow Wilson Bridge. Currently, we're sitting at about 50 degrees here in D.C., a high of 65 expected later today. If you're hurt in an accident, any accident.
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0: 14 minutes after the top of the hour with political blogger Brandon. Before we go back to Brandon, I got to shout out Brother Mantua, reminding us that today's two of our freedom fighters' birthdays. Fannie Lou Hamer was born on this day in 1917. And also Neely Fuller Jr. was born on this day in 1929. Coming up later this morning, you're going to hear from one of our griots, Baba Lumumba, Adam Emoji House. That's where he works with the Council of Elders in Washington, D.C. And he's going to discuss the difference between black unity and black solidarity. And later this week, you're going to hear from Kwanzaa creator, Dr. Milana Karenga. One of the things Dr. Karenga wants to talk about is the anniversary coming up next week of the Million Man March. He wrote the mission statement for that march. And also the Dean of Black Journalists, the Reverend Dr. Barbara Reynolds will be here. She's going to talk about AI. Also Sister Filet from the Million Women's March will be here and give us an update on the search for the thousands of missing black women and girls that's been going on. Her group has been doing that right now. So if you are in Baltimore, keep that radio locked in tight on 1010 WOLB. If you're in the DMV, the Washington, D.C. metropolitan area, we're on 1450 WOL. All right, Brandon, I'm going to let you finish your response. We've got some folks who want to talk to you as well. You were talking about...
1: Yeah, in regards to Governor Newsom, you know, he's very good at snark. He's done some things on and off that have people wondering, you know, what the hell's going on. One of the things that he said this before, but it needs to be strengthened. And this is for the entire Democratic Party. California is the fourth largest economy in the world. Whoever runs this state is going to be saying and doing things quite often that are going to seem at odds with each other, because there's the business promotion, there's right for the state, that's right for most of the people, that's right for the businesses, and they don't always line up. And so it's hard, it's unwieldy, it's, you know, tumultuous from the tech bros all the way up in Silicon Valley down to, you know, the brothers and sisters on the border doing the best they can. It's a huge, well, not in the middle of that, is this mayor race between Mayor Bass and Nithya Raman, who actually is a council member who supported Bass early on. And then when it looked like Bass had won pretty much outright the primaries for the race, Nithya, she just turned around and said she was going to run. And what's interesting is, in the polls right now, she's leading Karen Bass among Latinos. Karen Bass is a black woman. She's the second. I don't know if she's the second. I know she's the first black woman to be mayor of Los Angeles. And somehow, Latinos have found their way to support Nithya Raman. If that happens, if they stay with her, it's going to be very difficult for Bass to win. I'm not saying she won't, but it's going to be very difficult for her to pull it down.
0: Yeah, because basically a numbers game, and Los Angeles is close to 50% Latino, so that's where it's at. If they all vote, so you know, even though
1: this is coming from ABC News out here. This isn't just me saying this.
0: Yeah, I've seen the reports as well. It doesn't look good at this point, even if you know. But the only time it matters is next month when they go to the polls. As I mentioned, some folks want to talk to you from out in L.A. Let's go to Malibu first. Christian's calling us. He's online too. Grand Rising Christian, you're on with political blogger Brandon.
2: Grand Rising, gentlemen. You mentioned Tim Scott, Byron Donald. You also have to put Kamala Harris. They're all the same people. They're the same bird. Jim Clyburn, who said he's not going to try to impeach Donald Trump, you can cross him off the list, too. That's the problem the Democrats have. They don't really have a contender. This guy Newsom, who's trashed, who vetoed reparations, I've been to a couple of those meetings. You talk about the fourth largest economy. They had the money. He's just front running. And what it is a popping from a year from now, he's going to be in jail for money laundering. Him and his wife doing some backroom deals with those organizations they have. So, you know, you look at Jim Clyde, but Clarence Thomas used to be a Black Panther. So when you get up there and you change your ideas, That's a problem for the Democrats because they don't have anybody who's really fighting for us. Preparation should be high on the list. And the woman that I think can do it, the one who just won in Florida, keep an eye on her. She's excellent. The Democrats won't support her. What do you think about that?
1: I want to ask you, why not Kamala Harris? What is your problem with Vice President Harris?
2: She lost about $600 million when she ran. That money got to be paid back. So the funders are not going to
1: say that. Say that again. She what about
2: $600 million? In her campaign, she lost about $600 in funding. When you put that kind of money behind a candidate, you're supposed to produce a win. She lost that campaign. You know, she lost all those 7 swing states. She lost those.
1: Every candidate that loses. Loses money like that. I ask that question because Democrats are, and people on the left are so easy that they fling their candidates over. Nixon ran 3 times before he became president of the United States. Ronald Reagan ran twice before he became president of the United States. And, you know, Bush, he actually had a short run before he ran for office. And then the first one ran, lost, became vice president, ran, won, and then lost again. And I'm curious as to why do Democrats always, they just toss them away. She's learned a lot. Nobody on paper was better than her. Nobody. Nobody on paper was better. She can move faster. She can move slimmer. She can. Why wouldn't you want to put somebody, it'd be like if you had somebody that went to the Super Bowl 1 year, and they're back, and they learned, and they're better. They won, and they learned. Why wouldn't you want her in that race?
0: Do you think it's because she's straight up a black female? Is that what it is?
1: Are you asking me, or are you asking him?
0: Yeah, I'm asking you. I think Christian hung up.
1: I think we have a bias in our communities that makes it easy for us to dismiss. But I think overall, Democrats, they just toss away. They just, you know, they just give up. They just, you know, although Clinton ran, she ran pretty strong campaigns. There's just a thing that we do, you know, and it's just they don't support. At all. Like they don't, it's like, it's the whole thing, you know, say Republicans get in line and Democrats, you have to fall in love or get in love or whatever. That's what it is. Democrats fall in love and Republicans fall in line. But we're dealing with a fascist cult now. And you would think you'd want the strongest people up there, people who know. And I'm pretty sure she's learned much. We found out a hell of a lot and found out some of her pettiness in her book. I haven't read the whole thing yet. I've only seen the same excerpts that everybody else has. But we found out, you know, the rush to the campaign and all the things that were done wrong and the recognition of some things that were done wrong and right. And why wouldn't people want that? I mean, that's new. That's knowledge. President Obama had the wind to his back, but a lot of there was some of the stuff was luck. Some of the stuff was his extraordinary positioning. But at the same time, you know, we were dealing with what we thought was going to be one of the worst presidents in history. You know what I'm saying? And he had become a state representative. Then he became a senator, and then he ran and won the presidency. But there was Gen X was, you know, just coming flush into their the way the resources they can bring in and their empowerment of what they've been doing this whole time. And so he had them behind him. And here you have this woman who has risen. She's done everything right, and I'm quite curious as to why. You know, why are they just poo-pooed? Oh, no, not her. I mean, the far left, the young left say that she's a genocidist. They use that word silly, but they use it. I mean, silly to about anybody but the people who are actually doing the thing. But they say that those who equip them, well, she spoke out against it. It wasn't as strong as she wants them to, as strong as they wanted her to, but she spoke out in the way that a president has to. You dig what I'm saying?
0: Well, let me jump in here for a second, Brandon. Yeah. I think what did her in when she was asked what she would have done differently from Biden, and she says absolutely nothing. Mm-hmm. I think that's the country was ready for a change. If she had just said something different, you know, I think that would have helped her. But basically, the country was ready for a change. And she said, you're not going to get a change. Basically, that's, I think that's what would help.
1: I think what she was trying to do was, there's an old saying, you know, you don't change horses mid-stride or midstream. You don't change horses midstream. I think she was trying. Don't get me wrong. I'm not saying she didn't make mistakes. But, you know, a lot of that stuff was cleared out. And a lot, why wouldn't you want this person who understood what's happening to go up against the game? And the problem, of course, that they have, I think, that a lot of people have, it is misogyny, even from a lot of the women. It just, you know, myself.

0: Betty there on line two?
1: Yes, I'm here.
0: Go ahead, Betty.
1: Can you hear me?
0: Yes, we can hear you.
1: Thank you. I'd like your take on Xavier Becerra running for governor in California. And I'm concerned and others are concerned about there's really been no outreach by him to the Black community in Southern California. I don't know about Northern California where you are, but initially when he first came on board, his campaign was about the next generation.
0: Right. And Betty, we're going to have to cut it there because we got to check the traffic and weather in a different season. I thank you for your
1: all
0: call.
1: All right. What is your take on Xavier Becerra?
0: Yeah, Brandon will respond to that when we get back at two away from the top there. Family, you too can join our conversation with Brandon. Reach out to us at 800-450-7876 and we'll take your phone call.
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0: for the governor in California, and he's from Northern California. And she said, Brandon, that she hasn't seen him, you know, courting the vote in Southern California. Is it a numbers game? Does he have to do it? Your response?
1: Yeah, I think one of the things is that skewed the race in of itself is we had a billionaire running. And that kind of forced the leverage, especially when they found out that, you know, a lot of influencers were being paid to do a dry campaign for him. Dry campaign runs and saying certain things. And Becerra, you know, I think they're being judicious with their funds and their time. I don't think, like I say, he doesn't have to. That would be silly, especially with, you know, he has a record with some of these things, especially if you're going to be, I think he's AG, but he also was he had the job that JFK Jr. had when he was Secretary of Health and Human Services. It is tough. Like I said, the governor of California has to wear many hats. And I think a lot of brothers are disappointed in his lack of outreach. I really do. And it's a reckoning as well. You know, many of us, especially if you're talking about the Los Angeles area, many of us moved to the Inland Empire. And I'm talking about a governor that shouldn't make that much difference. But if you're moving into a space where you're not dominant, then you're putting yourself into a weakened position. So you're from local all the way to the governor, your voice is going to carry less weight. So a lot of different, you know, things, pieces are moving on the chessboard. And I just think that I'm not going to say they don't feel like they have to have Roger, because that wouldn't be fair. But I think that they're making choices.
0: Gotcha. Three at the top. Yeah, Bob Lumumba's on deck. He's like one of our grills. We'll get to him momentarily. It's just the Fahima, though, is reaching out to us. She's on line four. She's calling from Washington, D.C. Grand Rising Sister Fahima, you're on with political blogger Brandon.
2: Yes. Good morning, Mr. Nelson, and good morning to your guest, Brandon. I want to preface my comments by saying that I did have the opportunity to watch the streaming of California Voices this week, where they had all of the candidates and went through the ballot initiatives. That being said, Nithya Raman is a Trojan horse. Now, it's true the DSA is killing it all across the nation, but she's a Trojan horse. The DSA censured her last year for seeking the endorsement of a Zionist group. I think it's Jews for Israel, L.A. Also, the bogus poll that the L.A. Times ran was really fallacious because, for one, as you know, Brandon, the guy who owns the L.A. Times is a South African. And they are really a very biased fact for decades. Since he's had the paper, they've been really pretty much anti-black. And I'll just say this. The one thing that Nithya Raman claimed that she was strong on and she was going to cure and she cleaned up homelessness in her district was it was from Mayor Bass's Safe Inside program. She's a Trojan horse, and she's not going to win. And I don't know if you had a chance to check out. It is still online if you didn't attend. Mayor Bass killed it at that forum.
1: I saw them in the direct debate, and Nithya was she was bested. The problem that I think people are kind of missing is how she jumped into it. You know, she didn't, her ground game or whatever it was, you know, it was done on a flip. She, you know, Bass looked like she was running away from it. I don't know if she's Trojan horse might be the right term. I mean, look, the way politics operates, I wouldn't be surprised if, you know, a Democratic backed organization put her there. The organization you were talking about that she got support from was the Democrats for Israel in Los Angeles. And they endorsed her. I don't know.
2: And DSA censored her over that because it's antithetical to one of the fundamental principles that DSA stands for.
1: Right.
2: You know, and you know, Brandon, Nithya Raman at one time endorsed Karen Bass, and this sudden flip in her attacking her, it really seems suspicious. And the last thing, I've often asked Carl for your social media and how to get in touch with you. He always said to go through Carl Nelson. I understand you're supposed to be developing some type of podcast. Could you please share that? Because I've been asking Carl for that today. And, you know, I just wanted to follow you because I appreciate your work.
1: Thank you very much. I appreciate that. Yeah, right now you still have to go through Carl because here's one of the things that has been happening. No. I know you're laughing, but I really mean this because this is one of the things that's been happening. I do a live stream. It's localized to a certain group on Facebook. And today, when I was talking about Trump saying those remarkably vile things about Los Angeles and California, it kept skipping. It kept shutting down. I'm not one who, you know, who leads into conspiracy theories, especially technical conspiracy theories, but people are being throttled on their TikTok. They're being YouTube. They're being taken down. Some of the a lot of things are going on right now that I think are set up to quiet us. The reason why I say I send people to send Carl for me because I will get it. If you send it to Carl, you give me until I set up. And even if I set up my own, it doesn't necessarily mean it's going to stay on because I have friends who are influencers and their videos are being taken down. And then they get strikes as well. There's a certain level of strike that you get on YouTube where then your account will be packed up and folded and sent on its way. So don't think I'm just pushing off on it. Yeah, when it goes to – when I say go through Carl, that means I'll usually get, you know
0: – and just say this. My social media has been throttled too. Most of the folks don't get a chance to hear what we're doing or what we're saying.
1: And yeah,
0: They only let a certain few. But opposed to that, they just blocked Mark from Anaheim. They just blocked all of his sites. So it's kind of just like,
1: exactly.
0: Well, at least they blocked you outright.
2: I just wanted to follow your podcast. The last thing, Karen Bass founded Community Coalition, as you know, in order to build a black and brown coalition during the height of the crack epidemic and police brutality. And she has a history in L.A., and people remember that. I don't think Nithya Raman is a viable threat. And I predict that she will be reelected. Now, I don't know the margins, but she will be reelected as mayor of L.A. And I appreciate your work, and I'll keep trying.
0: All right. Thank you, Sister
1: Fahima. Okay.
0: Let me say this, Brandon. What Sister Fahima said and what Betty said as well, is it just basically a numbers game? There are more of them. If the Latinos are supporting a candidate, it's more of them than black candidates, than black voters in California. So is it just basically down to the numbers?
1: Yes. I don't know if, look, we support who can do the best for us. I don't know if other communities feel the same way. And I'm saying that in a very real sense. Used to be, like I said, when you and I were working together, and man, you could get a black and brown coalition together. You know what I'm saying? It would take minutes, mere minutes. It'd be a call up the streets from the Sentinel and KJLH, and we have them down in Leimert Park, and we would be talking about what we need to be discussed about what needs to be changed. And it's not like that anymore. And I mean, to the point where, you know, in some cases, you know, the gentrification has turned into usurpation. In other cases, you know, you got old school trying to hang in there. But because there's not really, like I said, there's not really a young base that is coming behind it because they can't afford to. You're talking basically across. You have to go across the county to have conversations with people, neighborly conversations. And once you finish those conversations, they may matter in the state, regional, and national elections, but in the local elections, they matter less. And that's a problem for us in many, and not just LA proper, in many places. Because Karen Bass is running for mayor of Los Angeles. A lot of people go Google it and look and see the actual city lines of LA, the LA's mayor. She has a big impact because LA has a huge financial footprint in the entire county, indeed in all of Southern California. So she does carry power with her. But understand that, you know, when it gets to the hard numbers that you're talking about, yeah, it those city lines matter.
0: Gotcha. Brandon, we're going to cut it there because Baba Lumumba's on deck waiting for us. I want to thank you for sharing your thoughts, and I guess we'll have the conversation after next month's elections or around that time as well. We'll see what happens. But thank you for sharing your thoughts.
1: Yeah, and I'll tell you how my poll working went too as well. So we'll go do all that.
0: Yeah, share that with us because a lot of folks don't know that you do. So we'll talk about that.
1: Yeah. Okay. All right, family. Take care, brother.
0: And that's the political blogger, Brandon 12 at the top there. Baba Lumumba, thank you for being so patient with us, brother. Thank you for joining us this morning.
3: Yeah, I don't know why I suddenly don't hear you as well.
0: Okay, Kevin, see if we can turn up my mic so the Baba Lumumba can hear us a lot
3: yeah,
0: better.
3: That's good. That's okay. Better.
0: Let me just tell the family who are hearing you for the first time, because we always have some new listeners. One of the things that's fascinating about radio, you always find somebody who finds you for the first time. And hearing some of the folks that we have had on for quite some time, they're hearing for the first time. Baba Lumumba is one of our griots. He works for the Council of Elders out of Moja House in Washington, D.C. And these brothers and sisters, they discuss the topics that affect us, the topics that you hear in the barbershop, in the beauty salon. And then we come on the radio and try to flesh it out for us. And one of the things that Baba Lumumba wants to talk about this morning is black unity versus black solidarity. So, Baba Lumumba, is there a difference between black unity and black solidarity?
3: Yeah, it occurs to me that we use black unity. Everybody seems to gravitate towards the context of black unity, but you realize that when you use that term, you don't use it in a way that allows you to look at your own behavior and make determinations about whether you are actually engaging in that which leads to. But when I say solidarity, solidarity is a more precise term. It means what is your working relationship that serves black people? What are you connected? Who are you connected to? What are you doing? And together, in other words, solidarity is the word that really means to what degree you're together with other black people doing things that black people need done collectively, as opposed to just claiming unity, just saying, you know, we need to be unified. That doesn't point your finger at you yourself and help ask you the question, what are you doing to connect with and promote and operate in the interest of black people with other black people. So I make that distinction. We always need to look at things vis-a-vis how we ourselves can actually gauge our own behavior, because ultimately it boils down to your capacity to actually operate with other black people in the interest of black people. So I make that distinction. And I would.
0: Well, let me jump in and ask you this, though, Baba Lumumba, 15 after top. Are you saying first we got to have black unity before we have black solidarity, or is black unity first solidarity?
3: I'm saying that we have a tendency to use a term that we don't personalize. Unity is a vague concept that we can declare. It doesn't ask us to act in a certain way. It doesn't question our own behavior. When we use a word like solidarity, then we're using a word that says, what do I do that can do? Who do I marry, for example? What do I do that connects me with other black people, that helps us? We have to work together. We have to be together. We have to work together. We have to have connections between each other. We can't just declare that we want to be unified. Everybody declares that. I noticed your last subject matter had to do with black politics, and you mentioned the Black Caucus, and you mentioned California, which happens to be where I'm from, of course, but I don't pay much attention to California politics at this point in life, but because I've been away from that for so long. But the question has to be for us one that points our finger at us in terms of our own behavior. So I'm saying that simply declaring that we should be unified is different than asking yourself what do I do that brings that connection between black people? So when we use a term like solidarity, we're focusing on the connection between each other and what we do personally to aid that connection, to support that connection, to make that real, which is the only thing that actually will allow us to break away from our current situation. Our current situation is one of being subservient, permanently subservient to white people in this society, you know. And, you know, I'm go back, and then I use, for example, the Martin and Malcolm dichotomy. We have two brothers, Malcolm X and Martin Luther King, who we revere, rightfully so, because of the, but they stood for two different frameworks for what it is freedom is. In other words, we all say we're fighting for freedom, but we define those terms differently. Dr. King defined it as successful assimilation into this society. That's how he defined freedom. That's what the civil rights movement defines freedom. That's what black politicians define. That's what the black caucus defines freedom as. Successful assimilation into this society. That successful assimilation really takes on an individual character, actually, for most black people. The job I get, where I work, how much money I can make, the house.
0: Right, and hold that thought right there, Barbara Lumumba. We've got to take a quick break here, 18 minutes after the top. Our family getting a deep discussion with one of our creoles, Barbara Lumumba, out of Emoji House in Washington, D.C. He's discussing black unity versus black solidarity. What are your thoughts? You want to join this conversation? Hit us up at 800-450-7876, and we'll take your phone calls next.

And Grand Rising family, thanks for starting your Tuesday with us. Our guest is political blogger Brandon. We're talking politics, of course, with Brandon. Before we left, we got a call from L.A. for Betty in L.A. talking about Becerra, who's the Democratic candidate.

0: 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It's your cousin Trip Fontaine, and this is the Trip After Dark podcast.
1: So I was talking about therapy. I don't need therapy. Mm-hmm. I don't need to talk to no stranger about all my stuff this morning.
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0: Rising family, thanks for rolling with us on this Tuesday morning with our guest, one of our griots, Baba Lumumba. As I mentioned, he works out of the Umoja House in Washington, D.C. with a council of elders. And this is some of the topics that they discuss. And right now, we're discussing black unity as opposed to black solidarity. He's personified it in the through Brother Malcolm and also Dr. King. So, Baba Lumumba, I'll let you continue giving us distinctions between what is black unity and what is black solidarity.
1: Yeah, all I'm suggesting is that if we talk about it in terms of our solidarity, meaning our connectedness to each other and the degree in which we work with each other to achieve our goals, that's why I'm using the word solidarity, our connection, our actual relationship to each other, as opposed to the vague notion that we should be about unity. Well, unity has to be defined in terms of how we connect to each other, how we relate to each other. Who do we marry? Who do we build with? Who do we work together with? Because out of that working, out of that connecting, we build unity. We bring solidarity. We bring progress to our people. It is the core notion of what it's going to take for us to change our circumstances collectively. Requires us to focus on our relationship with and to each other and what that means and what we build out of, what we construct out of that relationship. And so I'm suggesting that instead of just throwing out the term unity, that we use the term solidarity because it allows us to actually look at our own behavior and ask ourselves the question, to what degree are we contributing to that solidarity? To what degree are we working with other black people? To what degree do we prioritize that? To what degree do we actually engage in processes and efforts that are focused on not only what the efforts are trying to achieve, but focus on our relationship with and to each other, which is extremely important in building over a period of time. I also wanted to mention too how important Kwanzaa has been in this process, because one of the things that we don't do and that we have a hard time doing is our identity. Who are we? You know, many of us define ourselves essentially from slavery on. In other words, we act as though the Africanness, that which we were taken from the continent, is not important in terms of our identity. But it actually is critically important in terms of our identity. If we don't have a sense of identity that precedes our subjugation, that precedes them stealing us, then we don't have an identity that we can use to overcome that ambiguity about ourselves. But we don't have the basis for saying more things that are positive about who we actually, in essence, are versus what we have become. If we only become, our identity is only a factor of those things which we became after we were subjugated, then in fact we are going to stay in a state of subjugation, and that's all we want. Our freedom is defined by a state of subjugation, not by a state that defines us prior to that subjugation. So it's critically important that Africa be the cornerstone of our identity as a people.
0: Let me jump in here and ask you this question, though, Baba Lumumba, 26 after the top of the hour. Could it be that our identity has been stolen and we don't know who we are? We're confused.
1: Is
0: that what the issue is?
1: Yes, but we have to decide that it's important for us to regain who we are. They can't, what our attitude, our ambiguity is a function of what they did to us. They deliberately did that to us. But we don't have to accept that. We don't have to not understand the fact that that's important for us to regain that. So we have to deliberately act in ways that allow us to regain that knowledge. If we don't do that, then we are accepting this state of inferiority that they've assigned to us collectively. There's no way.
0: Yeah, but let me jump in here again. Another question for you, Baba. Many of us don't know that we don't have an identity. We're that confused. How do we get to that point, though?
1: No, we actually do know it. We just don't accept it. I don't think any black people doesn't understand that your blackness, if you will, when you use those terms, comes from Africa. That's where it comes from. It didn't suddenly appear when we got, after we were subjugated. We know that. We know that we don't want to embrace that, and we don't understand that the importance of embracing that, which means learning about Africa, which means experiencing Africa.
0: And hold that thought again, because I know you say it's obvious, but you know that. We got some black folks that say, I ain't no African. I'm not from Africa. We have people who say those things.
1: Yeah, well, then they have to avoid looking in mirrors. And, they have to. What they're deliberately doing is declaring that black people are inferior. That's what's behind their ambiguity. About black people, is the negative side of that is so strong that they don't want to identify with other black people. They know, even they know the truth. The truth is that our identity, please, is founded, established on the continent of Africa. We are an African people. We are black people, whatever term you want to use. It's interesting. We used to say Negro, but Negro is just a Spanish word for black, really. So, we know. The issue isn't whether we know it. The issue is whether we accept it and understand its importance and what we can do about it. And I would say, and I'll go on to say, Kwanzaa has been an extremely important tool for us accepting. Kwanzaa was established as a tool which sort of synthesized what it means to be an African. If you just practice Kwanzaa, you have the Nguza Saba, you have the seven principles. Well, those principles are a way of talking about African culture collectively. That's really what they are. It's an identity that we created because we needed to create it that kind of unifies black cultures. It says, together we are these things. All these seven things constitute our collective self, our collective identity. So, which means, and we use that. Kwanzaa is an extremely important element in us regaining the respect, the dignity, and the direction for our liberation. It begins to define our liberation in terms of returning to Africa, returning to what that's about. Not necessarily returning to a particular African tradition, but we can do that. That's important for many of us. But it also defines us in terms of the collective identity of what it means to be from Africa. That's the biggest development in synthesizing what it means to be an African has been Kwanzaa, Nguza Saba, really. So that means actually Africans should practice Kwanzaa. Not only just Kwanzaa shouldn't be defined as an American black holiday. It should be defined as a process, as an entity, as a cultural construct that allows all black people to come together and connect themselves on terms that are uniquely African and represent our connection with each other. Therefore, not only should we not practice Kwanzaa as a way of elevating ourselves, Africans should practice Kwanzaa, should engage in Kwanzaa, not to replace any other identity, not to replace being a Yoruba or being a Khan or being Bantu or being whatever other identity you have as an African, but to augment that, to connect that. It's very important that we have this connection that allows us to identify with Africa, whether it's as a specific ethnic group or tribal group in Africa or not, but identify as a people. Kwanzaa allows us to identify an African construct as a people, and as a people to move forward together, to connect ourselves with each other. Our connection does not have to be unanimity. We don't have to have the exact same practices, but we have to have some way of connecting. And if you ask ourselves, what got us into this situation in the first place? Well, one of the things that got us into this situation is that in Africa, we were able to be conquered, if you will. We were able to be subjugated because of our diversity, because we did not have enough unity to come together to fight those people who subjugated us. Kwanzaa provides us enough unity to come together to fight the people who have subjugated us. Even today, it does that. And that came from us. Why did it come from the ex-slave? It came from the ex-slave because we're the ones who understand the need for that. We need both a connection to Africa, which is specific, that is to say, you know, a con or Europe or whatever entities. But we also need one that's general. I was at an event a couple of days ago. There's a spiritual coalition here of African entities that puts on an event every year here in D.C. And it was Sunday. They had it Sunday. So you have Yorubas and you have Akans and you have the Sarset people and you have a number of different African religious societies that have come together and formed. And sitting there listening to all of them, they all made reference to someone in the Guza Thava. They talked about Imani. They talked about Kuchi Chakalia. It kept coming up. In other words, it was very clear that their ability to connect with each other, to have that event, was somehow connected to Kwanzaa. And Kwanzaa provided a bridge that helped them come together, whether they realized it or not, because they kept making references to it. They kept making the commonality that with each other they found with Kwanzaa. So Kwanzaa is an extremely important unifying construct. It's the only cultural construct, that actually tries to define the totality of what it means to be an African. So
0: right.
1: We don't.
0: And hold that thought right there, Baba Lumumba. Sandra wants to join the discussion. She's calling from Baltimore, and she's on line one. Grand Rising, Sandra, you're on with Brother Baba Lumumba.
2: Grand Rising, Carl. Grand Rising, Baba. Baba Lumumba, let me say this. You're exactly right. And I find that Black people want to run away from themselves. They do not want to accept who they are. Even if you're mixed race, 9 out of 10, you will inherit your father's genetics. The wide nose, the kinky hair. You might be pale, but you still got those phenotypes. And they don't want to accept who they are. They know they're African. They know they can look at themselves. They can look at their features. They can see it. But they hate who they are. They want to continue to be addicted to white people. That's why they're in self-denial. They don't want to have nothing to do with the word Africa. And it's sad, because if you don't unite, you will not defeat. And as simple as that. Don't tell me that they don't know, they don't want to be Africa. They don't know who they are. They can look at themselves 24/7 and tell who they are. They can look at their children. Even if they're mixed race, they can tell who they are. So to me, they're in a state of denial. That's all it is. And white people will never accept you because they do not like you and they do not want you.
0: All right, Sandra, yeah, thank you for your call. Let me throw this at Baba Lumumba, because you brought it up, Sister Sandra. Mixed race, Baba Lumumba, how do they deal with all this, the biracial children?
1: I think that my experience is that most people who have one white parent, for example, still gravitate towards their Black parent as their identity. They go forth in the world as a Black person. We have all shades of Black people. They're just one shade of, most Black people really do accept the fact that they're more connected to other Black people than they are to anybody else. There is no ambiguity about that for the most part. I don't know of any Black person who has a white parent who doesn't identify as a Black person. I don't know. You know, other people might say that they do or what have you, but I don't know of any. And
0: Well, let me share this with you, Baba Lumumba, 24, away from the top of the hour. We had a caller call in to Dr. Fox, and he talked about his grandchildren, and says his Dr. Fox said they should identify or teach them to be black, and the person was kind of disturbed because they don't look black. They don't have a lot of melanin. They more look like maybe Puerto Rican or Spanish, but they don't look black, and they don't act black either. What's a parent or grandparent?
1: Well, I mean, I think, yeah, there are probably people who whose very appearance allows it. For example, Walter White, just a classic example. Walter White, as people know, was the head of the NAACP and one of the founders, and he had a fight with Du Bois for years. Du Bois ended up leaving NAACP. Walter White ended up, even though Walter White was so white-looking, that he actually would infiltrate white groups that were responsible for hanging black people and get information that he provided to police about who they were because everybody thought he was white. Well, you know, he looked white, but he identified as black. But he also identified with the aspirations of assimilation, not the the aspirations of independence. So I think that's where the rubber meets the road. When you identify as a black person, do you work for the strengthening of black people, or do you work for further assimilation into white society and getting and making more black people look like you or become more white? Because assimilation, if that's your goal, ultimately what you're saying is that you want black people to disappear. To assimilate, if you're only 15% of the society, if you assimilate into that society, you disappear. They don't disappear. You disappear. So you're right. There is a point in which if you don't look like it, you don't have traits, you know, like Walter White. But the way Walter White dealt with it is he became the head of the NAACP. He actually infiltrated white groups and provided information to us. So he served black people, even though he looked white. But he served them in a way that facilitated assimilation. That was his fight with Du Bois. Du Bois was more internal. Let's strengthen black people.
0: Yeah, and hold on, let me jump in for a second, because I know we come up on a break, but I ask you about, since you brought up Du Bois, Du Bois had the same issue with Marcus Garvey, and basically just called him all kinds of names, you know, he was black.
1: Exactly, but he ended up becoming a Garveyite. He ended up moving to Africa. He ended up changing and reflecting what Garvey said, and even admitting that he was wrong. You understand? Yes, we've had this fight a long time. But, you know, Du Bois is a good example of somebody who fought Garvey, who ended up being, I would say, a Garveyite, moving to Africa, living in Africa, identifying with black people, which is a contradiction to what he said, and his admission that he was wrong.
0: Yeah, but today you have a couple of groups out there, Baba Lumumba, who's basically doing the same thing, saying negative things about our African brothers and sisters, calling them things like booty scratches or something
1: Yeah, well, we still have this element, sure. But, you know,
0: yeah, well, hold on right there. I'll let you deal with that when we get back. We got to take this break. We're running late. 20 minutes away from the top of our family, our guest is Baba Lumumba. Baba Lumumba is breaking down the difference between black unity and black solidarity. What are your thoughts? You want to join the conversation? Reach out to us. Our telephone number is 800-450-7876. We'll take your phone calls. Excellent.

0: Good morning, I'm Larry Kofsky. Here's the latest from News1.com. Three people are recovering from gunshot wounds after a shooting incident in Southeast D.C. Police say it happened at around 8:30 last night in the 2000 block of Savannah Terrace. All three victims were said to be conscious and breathing when they were taken to the hospital. The Loudoun County Board of Supervisors is scheduled today to discuss a measure that would end a data center grandfather clause. The board implemented new regulations for data center projects last year, but granted an exception to projects already in the approval pipeline. Two supervisors want to end that exception. A staff report indicates that ending the grandfather clause could lead to lawsuits and up to $60 million in potential liability. The D.C. Board of Elections says drop boxes for the November 3rd election will be available later this week. 55 mail ballot drop boxes will be opened by 11 a.m. Friday and will remain available 24 hours a day until 8 p.m. on Election Day. California Governor Gavin Newsom is criticizing President Trump for suggesting that Iran might want to destroy part of the Golden State. Speaking to supporters in Nebraska on Monday, the president said the war in Iran was worth the sacrifices Americans are making. Then he said,
1: "It's a small price to pay for keeping the world safe, keeping our country safe. They can take out a city. Let them take out Los Angeles. Let them take out San Diego."
0: Newsom called the president deranged and dangerous. In sports, this season will be the last for the Capitals' Alex Ovechkin, the NHL's all-time leading scorer.
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0: And Grand Rising family, and thanks for staying with us on this Tuesday morning here at 14 minutes away from the top of the hour with our guest, one of our grills, Baba Lumumba. Works out of Umoja House in Washington, D.C. This is where Baba Lumumba and a circle of elders, male and female, they have these discussions, and these discussions they usually have in the barbershops or in the beauty salons, and he brings them to the radio. And this morning we're discussing the difference between black unity and black solidarity. We talked about now interracial children, and how do we deal with that? Aspects of Du Bois and Marcus Garvey and Du Bois thinking, well, let me ask you this, Baba Lumumba, was it a class issue with or a racial issue with Du Bois and Garvey?
1: Well, it was a racial issue. Garvey, you know, it really was an example how a Du Bois changed, how he grew, how he began to understand that he was wrong. You know, a lot of us have to grow. It takes a long time for us to change our views of life. It takes, and Du Bois is a good example of somebody who did that. Although it's interesting because his fight with Walter White, he wanted an internal focus for black people. He wanted us to focus on elevating ourselves and building our own communities. So he's always had that. But his inclusion of Africa as the center of where our identity comes from, that's what changed. That's why he moved to Africa. He began to accept that notion. So he grew. And he's a perfect example of somebody who did grow and who did end up. He literally, as I said before, became a Garveyite, even though he fought Garvey tooth and nail about Africa. He learned that Africa was critical. Understanding Africa, identifying with Africa was critical to the point that he moved there. There's no greater proof of that change than the fact that he lived there. He died in Ghana. He decided that being an African was critical to our identity, which early he did not feel that way. So, you know, Du Bois is an example of somebody who changed and changed for the better. A powerful man, intellectually, an intellectual giant, a contributor to the black people and black people's welfare, who ultimately learned that connecting with Africa, accepting your African identity, was critical to our success. And he acted on that by moving there. And I so strongly that so he's an example of that change. He's an example of somebody who grew, who began to understand that Walter White is not. Walter White is an example of somebody with mixed ancestry who looked white, who was captured by this identity, this white looking at who saw this as dissimulation being the answer to black people. So Walter White's frame of reference was, you know, all black people assimilating. All black people, you know, produce people. We go out of existence and look like him. We go become more and more white, assimilate into society, disappear. The ultimate connection, the ultimate consequence of successful assimilation is that we as a people disappear. Not white. We don't. We become them. They don't become us.
0: Let me jump in again at 10 away from the top. Is it basically what Malcolm was talking about, the house Negro and the field Negro? Is that the same concept that we're dealing with?
1: Well,
0: right now?
1: That's sort of a class version of that concept. We have a class issue, and middle class people don't necessarily identify with poor black people. Middle class black people aspire to and are somewhat successful at integrating into the system economically, whereas many black people can't, won't, and will not do that and can't do that. So, there's a class issue within black people. Clearly there is. But
0: again, let me push this down a little further down the street. Can a black, a solid black person, a Khalid Muhammad, can they be successful Financially, can they be considered middle class? Is it a, is it money?
1: Is it skin color?
0: What is the defining difference?
1: I mean, you know, there are many dark-skinned black people who have been successful financially and economically in this society. The real question for them is, to what degree do they identify with other black people, or who do they identify with? You know, once you become successful, once you have your nice car and your career, your profession, your money in the bank, your big house, your whatever else you try to get out of this society, once you get that, to what extent do you still identify, help, and assist black people who are poor? Or are you trying to get them to be like you? Are you defining success individually, or are you defining success collectively as people? What are you trying to make happen? Is your definition of success simply more people becoming successful, financially successful like you, or more black people identifying with, connecting to, strengthening black people as a whole worldwide, identifying with Africa, becoming stronger as a people? You know, the real distinction.
0: Let me throw it this way then. Can you be successful without assimilating in this country? Can you be successful, you know, as a totally independent black person in this country?
1: I mean, it depends on how you find success. You're not going to have, you can be financially successful, but will you end up loving your people? Will you end up being more connected to your people? Will you end up serving the collective interest of your people? Will your desire to elevate you as an individual, or will your desire to be to elevate black people to status, independence, self-determination, pride, love of your own people? Which will you be? You know, where will your focus be? What will you try to achieve? The likelihood is that if you just become economically successful, then that's your definition of freedom. That's your definition of a goal, which I would say has to be questioned. That is not black solidarity. That isn't even black unity. That's black independence. That's black self-determination. That's black, not even black self-determination. That's black opportunism. Will you use your position to have more for yourself, or will you use your position to elevate black people? Those are the choices.
0: All right. Hold that thought right there, Babylon. Can you personify that for us? Give them an example of a person in both arenas.
1: Well, I mean, if you look at Barack Obama as a person, you know, he became president of the United States. You don't get any higher than that. But what happened to him? How do we end up with a Donald Trump? We ended up with a Donald Trump in part because we had Barack Obama. It was a reaction to this black man who actually had a white mother. So we could, you know, and some people could declare that he was half black and half white. But he was a black person by all examples. He married a black woman. He had black children. He was a black family. He became president of the United States, the highest office in the land. The reaction to him becoming president of the United States is this person that we're suffering from right now, is the Donald Trump man. It brought out the fear that white people have of black people elevating themselves. It brought back...
0: Bob Lamont, I hate to interrupt you again, five away from the top here, but the fact that he had a white mother, did that make him more appealing to white folks, if you will? He wasn't...
1: Enough to get him elected, but you know, nobody saw him as a half white person. Nobody saw him. He was a black person, and he represented what mixed race black people often do and identify with. He represented a person who saw his ambitions and desires in the context of America and elevating America. He was married to America, so to speak, by virtue of his mother. His father was a Kenyan. His father was an African. Now, did he learn how to speak Swahili? No. Did he practice African culture? No. His cultural base Was his mother, America? You know, did he practice Kwanzaa? Interestingly enough, I think his wife practiced Kwanzaa. So, he had a little bit of that in him.
0: Yeah, but Bob, did they seem as less threatening, though, because of his white mama?
1: Well, probably that might be one of the keys that got him elected. So there are probably elements of the white community who felt a little more secure about the fact that his mother was a white woman. That might very well, but I don't know this to be the case, but that might have been the element that actually allowed it to happen. I don't know that. I'm not declaring that's the case, but it's possible that was a factor. No one has ever looked at that. No one has ever looked at how white people felt about him because his mother was white. But my suspicion is that that's not the case, that he simply, the way he conducted, and the times that we dealt with that, the George Bush

0: is what we are faced with now. That's yeah, why I'm
1: holding
0: a
1: thought right there, Robert Lamour. Got to step aside for a few moments while I check the traffic in our different cities. Family, you want to join this conversation, interesting conversation with Robert Lamour from the Mojo House, differences between Black unity and Black solidarity. And I guess the question is, are people like Barack Obama less threatening to white folks? What are your thoughts? You want to join this discussion? Reach out to us at 800-450-7876. And we'll take your phone calls after we check the traffic. What's next?

0: Plenty of volume delays all over town. It feels like post-rush hour, rush hour. Southbound BW Parkway and DC 295. Your delays begin near 202. They take you all the way down towards Pennsylvania Avenue. Northbound I-295. You're slow from the Beltway up onto the 11th Street Bridge. And, of course, Suitland Parkway, Pennsylvania Avenue, Suitland Road, all jammed up as you make way into town. If you're making your way inbound from Virginia, things are jammed up everywhere as well. Southbound GW Parkway, you got delays from almost as far back as 123 near the Chain Bridge all the way down towards your bridges. And, of course, Canal Road is jam-packed. You've got delays as far back as Fox Hall Road, trying to make your way down towards M Street and into Georgetown.
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0: Outside of 66, very slow, trying to get onto the Roosevelt Bridge. Currently, we're sitting at about 49 degrees in D.C., reaching a high of 65 later today. I'm Carlos Ramirez for News Talk, 1450 AM, WOL, where information is power.
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0: And Grand Rising family, thanks for staying with us on this Tuesday morning. Our guest, one of our griots, Baba Lumumba, he works out of Umoja House in Washington, D.C., and this is where Council of Elders, brothers and sisters, they have these great discussions, and they come back on the radio, and Baba Lumumba brings it to us, because they have these discussions in the barbershops, in the beauty salons as well. The discussion this morning is black unity versus black solidarity. What is the difference? And there is a difference, and that's what Baba Lumumba is sharing with us. Before we go back, though, Lee's calling us from Baltimore, wants to join the discussion. She's on line one. Grand Rising, Lee, your thoughts or your comment for Brother Baba Lumumba?
1: Oh, well, Grand Rising, and thank you for both of you, all of you, to be on and sharing what you're sharing about unity and about solidarity. I believe it all comes back to, you know, we are a spiritual people, and we know that the end, that evil and good is in this world. We can't see it, but it can come through the people that do what they do. And we just have to, I think, come back to thanking God who created us and to love who we are as his creation. And I think we've gone astray with that, where people think that they have to have long hair or from little children to makeup to whatever, instead of truly embodying and loving who, how God created us. And then we as a people just have to continue giving thanks. And then to learn to share with one another. And I, even though it's horrible what Trump has done, but maybe this chaos will now bring us together to help our brothers and sisters that have lost jobs, that have they don't have anything right now. So those that have, give back. And I think of Tupac Shakur. He was 17 years old in an interview, and he was stating he didn't understand how our people who have the money don't help with our people who don't have. And then I think of, I saw A$AP Rocky. He was on, I think, in Jason Lee's interview. And it's just a minor example that where his, I believe his mother or grandmother lived in Harlem. He actually paid for the building that she lived in, everyone's rent for a whole year. It's minute, but that's what we have to come back to help each other. And it's wonderful that we do have Kwanzaa. It's wonderful that we are a people of all shades, but as long as we know who we are and who created us, and coming back to that. So I thank you for the discussion. I thank you for trying to solve or help solve, but each of us, we can't wait for a leader anymore. Each of us has to do our own part, and then hopefully, collectively, we can join with other groups of people that are doing the same thing, because we do have to go back to be self-sustainable, because all these other programs, they're going to be taken away. So how are we going to help each other raise our crops, share, whatever it is? And it might sound trivial, it might sound minute, but we have to go back to the basics. And I thank you for allowing me to share, and everyone have a wonderful day.
0: All right. Thanks, Lee. Baba Lumumba, your thoughts on what Lee just said.
2: Well, you know, I think that the sister's sentiments are heartily expressed and beautiful, and I think they're and accurate. But going back to the Barack Obama example, and how he, one of the things that I think that people realize that when they nominated, when the Democrats put Kamala Harris as his opposition, that was going to create a problem that would allow Trump to be successful. If you remember the debate between Kamala and Donald Trump, she made him look like a fool. It was ridiculous. It was nobody declared that he even was a serious candidate at that point. They thought, I mean, she so outclassed him. But in spite of the fact that she outclassed him in that debate, he won. Why? He won because he was up against a black woman, you know, and because that white people feared another Barack Obama and black. And even white women wouldn't want to see the first woman president being a black woman. So, you know, presently, she's now still talking about running again. which is a strategic error. We ended up with a Donald Trump for no good reason. Donald Trump is the worst possible person we could have had. He is the reaction to both Barack Obama and the fact that he ran against a black woman, which is these are strategic errors. We have to deal with this with Donald Trump. We have to get him out of office. We have to replace him in order to move ahead as a people. He represents the worst elements in society that is opposed to our interests. He is the personification of those elements, and he is dangerous to the whole world. He's not only dangerous to us and detrimental to us, he is problematic for the entire earth. And it's very, very important that we, in the November elections, replace him in spite of all of the shenanigans and the trickery and the cheating that he's proposed. He gets worse every day. Every day he says something absurd, ridiculous. But we have to realize that we have to think about him strategically. We have to think about why we have him, how we have him, and what we're going to do to replace him, and the strategy that we need to, in fact, replace him with somebody that we can work with, we can do something with, we can continue our progress towards our struggle, our freedom struggle, which should include and should be focused on elevating ourselves. It should not be focused totally on just assimilating successfully into society by individuals. It should be elevated to focusing on ourselves and our elevation and our strengthening as a people. So instead of just being confined to what Martin Luther King thought, it also has to include and has to be preceded by what Malcolm X thought. That is to say, black people need to be stronger, black people need independence, black people need to be to be connected all over the world in order to elevate ourselves collectively as a people vis-a-vis the rest of the world. So it's that context that we have to establish, that we have to work towards. So, I mean, we need to realize that. In other words, putting this stuff into a proper context is very important for us. And not now more than ever.
0: Gotcha. Hold that thought right there, Barbara Lumumba. At 10 after the top there, Ken's calling us from Florida. He wants to join the conversation. He's online too. Grand Rising, Ken, you're on with Barbara Lumumba.
3: Grand Rising, thank you for taking my call. Before I say what I want to say, it was not only the white people that voted against Kamala, but you had a lot of the Arabs in Michigan that voted against her. And then you had a lot of the Hispanics. So it just wasn't white people. It was more nationality. But what I called in to say is this. We have to take a critical analysis of ourselves, because until Africa wants pan-African unity, it is going to be hard for the diaspora to achieve that pan-African unity. And it goes back to when they were trying to create the United States of Africa, and you had the two groups, the Monrovia group and the Casablanca group. One group voted for the United States of Africa, but then you had the other group that voted against it. And then when you look at Africa even today, you find that the brothers and sisters in Niger, Mali, and Burkina Faso that is trying to achieve this pan-African unity or some form of it. You have the president of Cote d'Ivoire, Benin, and others that are trying to take them out. In addition to that, when the French was kicked out of the Sahel, then you had William Ruto in Kenya welcome the French. And so we talk about Africa and all of that, but we really have to make a critical analysis of what is maybe keeping us from that. And lastly, I want to say that I was listening to another Black Talk radio show, and this brother, he lives in Guinea-Bissau. And he said they had this conference on reparation, and the president of Ghana, Mahama, said that we can't blame America for, you know, what happened in slavery. And he, the brother said his mouth and all the African-Americans that were in that conference mouths dropped because that had undercut what the African-Americans were trying to achieve with reparation, that him saying you can't blame America for it. So we have to really take, we can talk about it, and but we have to be about it. But in order for us to be about it, I think we have to take a critical analysis of ourselves and what is preventing us from achieving that. And lastly, as far as moving the African people forward, listen, Elijah Muhammad and Marcus Garvey, Elijah Muhammad, he sought to educate the African because he created the University of the Muhammad University. He sought to feed the people because he purchased farmland and he wanted to distribute the food. He purchased businesses. So, you know, these are some of the things that we have to be about instead of talking about Trump and voting and all of that. Yeah. That's going to be there, but it's what we have to do and conveying that to our people, what we need to do for ourselves. That's what Malcolm met with the Ku Klux Klan in order to get land for Black people to build their own nation. But a lot of time, too many of our political leaders, intellectuals, and so forth, come before us and they give us information, but yet we are still in the same condition after the information. Thank you for taking my call. I'll hang up and listen to you.
0: All right. Thanks, Ken. You can send a lot right there. Baba Lumumba, you want to respond to anything that Ken said?
2: You know, it's all about context, and I agree with him. There's the Monrovia and the Casablanca group, and this struggle goes back a long ways, and I don't think there's any question about that. But when you look at Burkina Faso at this point, when you look at Tariq, Brother Tariq, and what he's influenced, yes, this struggle goes back a long way, and I think he's absolutely correct about that. It goes back to Garvey. Garvey, I think, is the pillar of, because that was in the 20s, the whole his construction of what he stood for. And, you know, Elijah Muhammad has done, you know, when you look at, for example, Brother Malcolm, I think, what made Malcolm such a powerful leader? One was his parents were Garveyites. And two, he connected with the Nation of Islam in jail, which is sort of like his, because he had sucked, but he'd become a little a hoodlum. He had become, he began to live a life. When he went to jail, he found Elijah Muhammad. Elijah Muhammad became kind of his treatment program, straightened him out, which allowed him to return to the values of his parents, which were Garveyites, and to go forward as a member of the Nation of Islam, and later on breaking with the Nation of Islam, but to staying with that concept of Black unity, And so I agree. In fact, that's why I said there's a difference between Black solidarity and Black and claiming unity. Black solidarity is the act of asking yourself what you do to connect with other Black people to move us forward and connect us with each other. That's exactly the point that I was trying to make in the beginning. We don't declare our unity. We act unified. We build our solidarity. We build our connection with each other. We work together to achieve the strengthening of Black people, not the assimilation of Black people, but the strengthening of Black people. which is where we have to go. So I agree with him. But to me, the final, the question of our involvement is one of building solidarity. And that's exactly why I started to talk about this thing in the first place. We have to focus on what we do to build that solidarity, what we do with each other to connect ourselves, what we do with each other to make ourselves stronger. And that's why I prefer the question being one of solidarity. And so, I agree with what the brother has said, and he's outlined the history, I think, effectively. We've always had these elements on the African continent who resist that. But these are elements who have a vested interest in the colonial master. These are elements that the colonial...
0: Right. Well, that's all right there, Baba Lumumba. I'll let you expound on that when we get back. It's 18 minutes after the top of the hour. We'll take a quick break. Family, you too can join our discussion with Baba Lumumba out of the Moja House in Washington, D.C. Reach out to us at 800-450-7876, and we'll take your phone calls next.

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0: family. Thanks for rolling with us on this Thursday morning at 22 minutes after the top of the hour with our guest, Baba Lumumba. He's like one of our griots, one of our great thinkers. He works for the Council of Elders in Washington, D.C. at Umoja House, and they have these great discussions, and he brings them on the radio. And these are the discussions you have in the barbershops and the beauty salons as well. And it's all about us, because that's what we've got to figure us out as a people. And I'm glad that he went on to talk about the brothers and sisters on the continent, because some of the differences, Baba Lumumba, they say with us, because we went through Jim Crow, or no other group went through Jim Crow, legalized racism, if you will. But you're saying that our brothers and sisters still have these colonial puppets they had to deal with. So I'll let you expound on that.
1: Yeah, I mean, the brother was right when he talked about how Africa is divided. It's divided. It's really the same division we have. We have Africans who want to unify our people. You know, generally we talk about Pan-Africanism. Then we also have Africans who want to simply benefit themselves by serving the colonial masters, neocolonialists, who support neocolonialism, who benefit from neocolonialism. This is exactly the same dichotomy we have here that we talked about, black people who do well in this society, who support assimilation as the goal of the society versus strengthening black people being the goal. It's the same division. It's the same emotional connection or disconnection between black people that we have to adopt. That's why I talk about building solidarity, building connection, working towards our unity. Where do you stand? Where are you in this? That divide, the divide that the brother talked about on the continent of Africa, is the same divide here between us. It's a divide between what Malcolm stood for and what Martin Luther King stood for. And both are important. Don't get it wrong. Don't let me say, I'm not putting down what Dr. King stood for or thought he stood for, because it's important that we address issues within this society. We need jobs. We need health care. We need the things that we need in this society. Those things are important. I'm not saying don't abandon those things. You have to do that. But the emphasis ultimately has to be put on our collective elevation. So, you know, where you stand is very, very, very important. And that's the same issue. And I'm sure Africans would say, well, you know, we depend on the French, and we depend on the colonial, you know, we got to sell our products. We got to, they do this, that, and the others. We're dependent on them. So they focus on that dependence. And they say, we have to serve that dependence. But other Africans say, no, in order to be free, we have to be independent. We have to be in control of ourselves and our own destiny. So it's the same argument, whether it's here or whether it's there. It's the same divide. And we see that changing. You know, it's gone on a long time. It's why, and we see, so we have to see it in terms of that divide, in terms of where we stand. Recognizing.
0: Well, let me jump in and ask you this, though, Baba. And thank you for highlighting the differences or the similarities, but is there anything that we can do?
1: Well, yeah, sure. We can, first of all, look at yourself. What do you do? What do you know? I mean, you know, we see more black people with African names, for example. You can name your children an African name. You can practice Kwanzaa. You can marry a black person. You can connect in ways that you can personalize the struggle and ask yourself, where do you fit? What are you serving? What are you believing in? What are you participating in with other black people? Those things, that's what you can do. And that's why I draw this distinction between unity and actually connecting with black people, serving our needs, solidarity. That's why I make that connection in the first place. Put yourself in the camp of people who are working towards our solidarity, working with other black people to work. Ask yourself, where do you fit? And how can you move from one to the other? Make it, individualize it for yourself. You know, move further in the camp of those who are working for our solidarity and working with each other and for each other, as opposed to those who just claim to be about black unity and don't live up to that. live up to the criteria that allows you to declare that that's what your life is about. That's how you live. You live for the unity of black people. You live to connect with other black people, to build with the people of black people, to work with black people. Live that way as much as possible, understanding that it's not completely possible to totally. You're going to have to also exist in this society where you actually live and improve the conditions in this society. So we're not talking about, that's what makes it so difficult. It's not really either or. It's really a question of where you put your emphasis. It's really a question of where you're going. It's a question of getting, it's not a question of either or, declaring that you're one or the other. It's understanding those differences and moving in a direction that serves our collective well-being even more than it serves your personal sense of security or well-being. So, that's what makes talking about this so difficult. It is not either or. It is both and. It is a question of emphasis, not a question of duality, not a question of either or. And that makes it hard to talk about. That makes it hard to internalize. That makes it hard to ask yourself questions about your own life and what you do. You're going to be in both worlds. All of us are. That's the dilemma, that we're in both worlds. But the world that we have to prioritize is the world that serves our collective well-being, that serves us our independence, that serves our status as a people, that elevates us as a people. That's where we're moving towards. That's what we're involved in developing. That's what we have to ask ourselves, to what extent does my life coincide with that direction, that focus, that the collective focus and well-being for black people, as opposed to my individual success or well-being.
0: Gotcha. Hold that thought right there. 30 minutes at the top of the hour. Our guest is Baba Lumumba. Works out of a Moja house in Washington, D.C. That's where a circle of elders, male and female, they come together and have these discussions, trying to figure out what's wrong with our folks and how to come up with some solutions. Right now, Baba Lumumba is explaining to us the difference between black unity and black solidarity. And he says there is a marked difference between both sides. 800-450-7876, the number to call to speak to Baba Lumumba. Carl is calling us from West Palm Beach in Florida. He's on line one. Grand Rising Carl, you're on with Baba Lumumba.
2: Grand Rising Carl, I just wanted to insert the idea of the educational system that we are all being fostered. There are being millions and millions of dollars being spent to keep us in this kind of direction, and it don't just attend to the adults that are voting. It starts in early childhood development. We said one time that we was going to address such a problem, but we understand that we didn't. And then we don't understand, I don't believe, that the educational system provides us with that division with the middle class, because most of our brothers that are in the middle, they call themselves Greek, and they don't really spend no resources to assist those of us inside of the community. They are on a pathway going toward what brother said, they're individualists. And this system of education, it provides the tenets for everybody to go in that direction. And I was wondering, what did he think about that? Not only them, the Masonic Lodge does the same thing as well. They go and start worshiping all kinds of stuff, as opposed to taking their resources and spending some of their resources. I don't say they have to spend it all because it's their paper, but it looks like they should have the spirit to do something to assist us in our wretched position that we're in. What do you think about that, Lumumba?
1: I think you're absolutely right. The institutions in this society, the ones that support the society and support them, whether they be fraternities or are all designed to prevent us from connecting with each other and serving ourselves. They're not based on our unity. They're based on our divisions. And our divisions and educational institutions are fundamental to that. They teach us how to separate from each other. They don't teach us how to connect to each other. It is our job to develop institutions that connect us with each other. It is our job to point that out, just like you're doing, just like you and declaring, and to build alternatives that bring us together. But we have to be aware of those alternatives. We have to be aware of our reality in order to foster. And we have to ask ourselves, what am I doing to make that happen? What am I doing to make that happen? Who am I marrying? You know, who are my friends? Who are my people in my organization? Who do I connect with that allows us to foster our unity, our connection, our solidarity with each other, our connection to each other? Working together is critical. Being together is critical. Appreciating, loving each other is critical. So I would agree with you 100%. The institutions that exist in this society, that are supported by this society, purposes is to do exactly the opposite, to divide us, to individualize our efforts, not to collectivize our efforts. So I would agree with you 100%. We have to recognize that the purpose of the institutions that are supported by this society is to continue our division, not to increase our solidarity, not to increase our connect, not to increase our capacity to work together. And it's that capacity that ultimately will free us.
2: So, and lastly, I'll just say this. When we look at our college universities, they're not even allowed to teach African and African-American history. And I know here in the state of Florida, the state admitted that they omitted that kind of knowledge out of the education, out of everybody. I don't care what kind of degree they have. The state of Florida said that they didn't give us that kind of autonomy by giving us the knowledge of ourselves, and we haven't seen as of yet to invest in that kind of reality. I looked at the sisters when they invested in voting. I just wish our women groups would invest in our children to try to help our babies in early childhood development. Thank you for allowing me, Carl, the opportunity to talk on your show.
0: Well, brother, Lumumba, I got to ask you this, because Carl mentioned the fact that now teaching our history in our schools, even in the HBCUs are not being taught. How are we going to make up for this if it's not taught on our own college campuses?
1: Let's ask ourselves how other people do it. We have to create our own institution. If we can't teach it in schools, have Saturday classes. Bring the kids who go to their school into your own institutions. Teach them there. Create alternatives. If we can't control those things which we are forced to be exposed to, that are controlled by people who are against our interests, we have to create institutions and entities that are for our interests. We have no choice but to create alternatives to that. If we can't change, we also have to try to change those institutions. We also have to try to bring. If you function in that school and your college says you don't teach Black history, and if you work in that school, you have to be one of the people who fight it and say no, we have to do that. So you can fight it in that, but you can also create an alternative to it in case you can't succeed in the systems construct. Create your own construct. You've got to do that. Now we're not able to do that. We think that we have to exist totally in terms of their constructs for us. No, we can fight their constructs for us, trying to change them, but we also can create our own constructs that serve our own purposes, that they don't control. So remember that. You have to do both. You can't depend on changing them. You have to create an alternative to them. That has to be internalized. That has to be connected. That has to be felt. That has to be engaged in. That has to be taken seriously. That's what we tried to do in the so-called 60s, 70s, 80s, and Black awareness is all about. That's what it's about, creating an alternative to the system as opposed to simply being confined by the system. And fighting against that. But we have to do both. You have to fight the system and create an alternative to the system. That's the divide. That's the divide that we're talking about. That's the divide in Africa. That's the divide here. That's what Kwanzaa represents. That's what Nguza Saba represents. An alternative to the system. That's what our schools, Saturday schools, organize, bring your students together, bring your children together, your family children together, come together and provide a supplemental alternative to what it is that's being offered to you by the system. The system is not going to encourage your unity. It's not going to encourage your ability, your solidarity. It's not going to encourage you to work with each other. We have to do that. So that's. So let's do it.
0: Well, let me jump in and ask you: having said what you said, Baba Lumumba, are you confident are we moving in that direction? Do you see any signs, or are we still just stagnant?
1: We were trying to move in that direction. Right now, Barack Obama took a lot of wind out of our sails. Him becoming president of the United States gave impetus to the notion that we can change society and society can really reflect us. But we see Donald Trump should make us realize that no, there was reaction to him, and we can't change their society. We must also create our own alternative to that society. So, it's an ebb and flow. Some of the times we realize, and some of the times right now we have to come to the realization that we have to go back to creating that alternative to it. Can we do it? Yes. Have we done it? Yes, we've done it. Kwanzaa is a perfect example of us creating an alternative to what it is society is offering us that serves our purposes. Because many of the African spiritual groups that exist today that reflect back on and to follow African tradition, the Akans and the Yorubas and the Sarset societies and other people who create religious alternatives, those things are alternatives to a religious frame of reference that they control that will never serve our interests, will only allow us to participate and join in the context of their interests. So, yes, we can do it. We are doing it.
0: Yeah, well, hold our thought right there. We got to step aside for our final break. When we come back, though, my question to you was all this predestined? Was maybe a hidden hand knew that if Barack Obama got elected, we'd have the result, the pushback, if you will, from what we have now from Donald Trump? Was all this part of a grand scheme? I want to get your thoughts on that. Family, you two can jump in on this discussion with Baba Lumumba. Reach out to us at 800-450-7876. We'll take your phone calls next.
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0: Grand Rising family, thanks for sticking around with us on this Tuesday morning here at 17 minutes away from the top of the hour with our guest, one of our griots, Baba Lumumba. As I mentioned, he works out of Umoja House with the Council of Elders in Washington, D.C. Before we go back to him, though, let me remind you, thanks to Brother mentioned that today is Fannie Lou Hamer's birthday. She was born in 1917. Also, Neely Fuller Jr. was born in 1929 as well. So shout out both of them, those are some of our freedom fighters. Coming up later this week, and hear from Kwanzaa creator, Dr. Milana Karenga. And also, Dr. Karenga, by the way, wrote the mission statement for the Million Man March. It was asked to do that by Minister Farrakhan. Next week is the anniversary of the Million Man March. Also, the Dean of Black Jones, the Reverend Dr. Barbara Reynolds, will be here to talk about AI. And Sister Filet from the Million Women's March will also check in. She's also on a crusade to find the hundreds and thousands of missing black women and girls across this country. So if you are in Baltimore, keep that radio locked in tight on 1010 WOLB. If you're in the DMV, though, the Washington, D.C. metropolitan area, we're on 1450 WOL. All right, Baba Lumumba, before the break, I was asking you if there was some design or some grand scheme of things that put us to where we are right now. They knew that if Barack Obama, he was acceptable because of, you know, his background, was elected. This is the reaction we'd get. The white folks would react this way, serving us Donald Trump. And having said that, Paul, listening to us in London, says that, I'll just read his quote. He says, Donald Trump is just the personification of a system born out of the creation of the place you call America. Removing him leaves the same system in place with the same personification of white extremism across the whole planet. He says it's that system that needs to be absolutely destroyed. Until the black African man wakes up to that reality, we will remain on a perpetual Ferris wheel of nonchalance and lack of real progress. That's from Paul reaching out to us from London. What say you, Baba Lumumba?
1: Well, I mean, you know, it's hard to say whether all this is by design and where we are and what we have to do, I think, are the important issues. Yes. Yeah, we need an alternative, not just to America, but, you know, what's going to take its place? You know, what are we talking? What are we building for the future? For example, AI is a totally destructive force. If you create an autonomous entity that you don't control, that autonomous entity, especially if it has all the powers that AI can provide it, will probably destroy you and see you as an enemy. So, I mean, what we see in America and what we see is developing in Western society, in America in particular, is self-destructive. It spells doom and gloom for everybody, not just us. So, you know, the reality is, what context do we see this problem, the problem of the society that has subjugated us, that has enslaved us, that has colonized us, that oppresses us, that demands that we not come together, that we not, you know, yes, sure, it has to be replaced. But the answer has to also with what? You know, you don't replace something unless you have something to put in its place. You have some idea of what it is it's going to be. And the brother who was talking about, the people who voted for Donald Trump. Yes, Hispanics. Yes, Native Americans. Yes, a lot of people who, you know, don't identify with us per se, voted for him, you know, as opposed to a black woman. But, you know, partly that was just the fact that she was a woman that made some of that opposition occur. The fact that she was a black woman. So, you know, yes, it's complicated. The situation is complicated. It's not either or. You know, if we're going to replace America, we have to have some idea what to replace it. What is the problem? What is and that's what we're talking about. What do we have to do to move towards that? So, you know, these things are complicated. There's no easy answer for these things. There's no, you know, just do this and everything is solved. We can't look at it that way. It's a very, very complicated situation. So I would agree with everything that's been said, but putting it into context in terms of what we can do and should do and are able to do is another question altogether.
0: Yeah, but let me jump in here, 12 away from the top there, because you mentioned earlier that there are things that we can't do. And you said to embrace our Africanness is one, and embrace Kwanzaa as two. That could be a starting point. Your thoughts?
1: Yeah, sure. Yeah, absolutely. Those are the things that we have in front of us right now. We have to ask ourselves, what do we do with each other to come, you know, our solidarity, our connected to each other? How do we connect in with? How do we, instead of using those connections to serve ourselves, that's why we fight so much. We have all these ambitions within the context of our organizations that sometimes make those organizations very contentious, very troublesome. And sometimes they don't serve what it is that they're supposed to serve, because we have people in there who are trying to use it for their own advancement as opposed to collectively working towards connecting with other people for our collective advancement. Those are personal things that have to be internalized. So we have to work at all these different levels. You know, there's the political level of understanding. And there's the personal level of coping with your own ego, coping with your own ambitions, coping with your relationship. It's your ability to be humble and work towards, you know, all those come into play. But we develop those skills by working with each other, by questioning each other, by asking ourselves, to what extent am I a given problem? To what extent do I need to change to further the cause? We have to personalize these things, too, as it relates to our capacity to connect with each other, our capacity to move ahead. So what I'm really saying today is, let's personalize our quest to work with each other successfully for our collective well-being, and prioritize that as a way of us moving forward. Let's do what it takes to connect ourselves with each other. Let's not just declare the need for unity, but practice solidarity, practice connection, practice working with each other, practice and engage in those connections with a focus on you improving yourself as a way of furthering our collective well-being.
0: Well, let me jump in and ask you this question, 10 away from the top. I'm calling you Dr. Baba Lumumba. What we're talking about is what Dr. Fox is referring to when he says addicted to white, and it's one of the five core white values that many of us are addicted to. And all of us at some point in our lives have been addicted to white. And his book, he says, is the anecdote. Who's blacker than the other? Whose plantation is better than the other one's plantation? That's kind of what this discussion has been about all this morning. How can we use what Dr. Fox is teaching us to make that step forward, to make that leap forward and leave all those baggages behind?
1: Well, you know, again, it isn't either. You don't suddenly come upon something that's going to change everything. These things, change is a gradual process. You work towards understanding yourself and moving yourself incrementally towards what you need to be. If we do that, then we can make progress. There's nothing magical about this. I'm suggesting that the biggest thing we can do is to focus on our personal role and connection to each other and how we serve that in a way that's consistent with that connect to our goals, our connectedness goals. There's nothing magic. You're not going to wake up tomorrow because somebody told you to do something a one way, and then suddenly you're free of this. You're not going to be free of it. It's part of living in this society is to make black people an inferior people, to make black people less than we can be or should be, to discourage our connection with each other. This is what the society. You've learned this all your life. All your life you've been told that black people kind of deserve to be an inferior people because we're less than the people who control our lives. And you're not going to get away with that. There's nothing magical to stop you from being that, or thinking that way or acting that way. You have to personalize it. You have to look at it hard. You have to work at it. You have to deal with it incrementally, You have to actually struggle with your improvement. You have to, first of all, you have to face up to it. Face up to your ambiguity about your people. Face up to it. Face that you realize that you have it, because there's no way you're going to live in a society without it. And how do you deal with it little by little? So I think step one is to face it. Step two is to connect yourself with other black people and address it. And I would say using Kwanzaa is an important tool in that regard. And, you know, trying to learn how to slowly love your people, how to learn how to appreciate your people, how to learn how to connect with your people, how to learn how to support your people, how to learn how to focus on your collective well-being as opposed to your individual well-being. You know, although some of us are in such bad shape that we have to focus on our individual well-being. You got to have a place to live. You got to have, you know, health. You've got to have, you know, a community, a family, you know, certain things required that you have to have. So you have to focus on those things as well. You can't eliminate that. And for some people, that's priority, and that's the way it's going to be. But for others of us, we can focus on focus more on what we do for ourselves collectively as opposed to what we're doing for ourselves individually.
0: So how do we bring our young people along, though?
1: Well, by teaching them. If we set up schools and we teach black history, they come to those schools. We develop institutions that serve their needs along our values, along our goals, our direction. That's how we bring them along. We create alternatives by creating independent institutions that serve our alternatives. Now, you know, interesting about that, we tried to do that to some extent. But to some extent, students, adults who sent their children to independent schools were also sending their children to schools so they could get jobs. They were also sending their children to those schools so they could enter society and participate in society. They also sent their children to those schools to do well in society. So that created a conflict within those schools. So when the teachers in those, even the independent schools, tried to teach to focus on black aspirations, many of the parents wanted them to focus on personal goals as opposed to black aspirations. So that created a tidal wave, an internal problem within those schools. We have to be aware of that internal problem. We have to come. So in addition, the schools should, in addition to teaching young people, they also have to involve the parents in those kinds of contradictions so that the parents don't demand that the schools serve their children's personal needs as opposed to our collective needs. That's important. So our schools not only are for our children, they're also for us. They're also for us as a capacity to get together to talk about those things. So that's a different element for our independent schools. We also we need those schools to bring us together so that we, in fact, can confront our own contradictions. So our own contradictions are not controlled by the dominant forces in the society that tell us that the only thing that's important is our personal success. No, it's not our personal success that's at issue. It's our collective well-being as a people that's what we have to focus on.
0: Wow. And with that, we got to end it right there, Baba Lamoa. But thank you, man. Thank you. This was a really deep, deep, deep discussion. Thank you for sharing your thoughts with us this morning.
1: Well, thank you for having me, Dr. Carl.
0: All right, family. That's Baba Lamoa, one of our griots, works out of Emoji House in Washington, D.C. That's it for the day. Class is dismissed. Thank you for sharing part of your mornings with us. Stay strong. Stay positive. Please, please stay healthy. We'll see you tomorrow morning, 6 o'clock, right here in Baltimore on 1010 WLB and DMV on 1450 WOL.

Good morning. The SWOL traffic update is sponsored by Attorney Big Al, the law office of Richard Klein. DC 295 southbound, still very heavy. Burroughs Avenue down to Pennsylvania Avenue. Nothing in the way, just some very slow traffic still. So

0: 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Now your WOL weather forecast for today. Sunshine, a high near 65 overnight tonight, clear down to 45 for a low. Tomorrow, a little bit warmer, high near 74. Right now, D.C., sunshine and 54 degrees. 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
7: How long is this particular need going to be there? Well, executive coaching has a business trajectory that's explosive. It has been growing consistently for over 30 years, but it was exclusive in the beginning, but now it's open to almost anyone. So anyone, especially professionals in organizations, they're hiring coaches for their own personal growth and development. You can have people who are going to be providing coaching services, but what is the bonus? The bonus is providing coaching education. So then you become a provider of education for people to continue to get those certifications, to continue to get continuous education. And so that's the longer game. And that's just one vertical of our company.
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9: Ladies and gentlemen, welcome to another exciting episode of Mick Unplugged. And today's guest is an exceptional motivational speaker and advocate who has dedicated his life to empowering youth and communities. Overcoming significant challenges in his own life, he has become a voice of hope and inspiration for many. Please join me in welcoming my good friend, Mr. Roy Juarez Jr. Man, Roy, so one, again, honored to have you here. Man, your story is more than inspirational. Your story is so powerful. On the show, we talk about your because, that thing that really pushes you.
10: I really think my because is my siblings. That's it. Like they're the reasons why I fight as hard as I do. I do. But when I started to fight for them and I started working with kids across the nation, I started to see all the other kids that reminded me of my siblings and my little brother and my little sister, especially.
9: Like, let's go back to how this started and what growing up was like for you and talking to the audience about that journey, not to talk to yourself, but to tell that story.
10: Yeah. I was invited to be a keynote speaker at a conference that I had snuck into when I was a homeless teenager. And I snuck into that conference to steal a meal. And I remember when I was the keynote, they invited me on stage. I'm standing at the podium and I remember glancing back to the very back of the room where I had sat as a homeless kid. And I said, man, if I could have just run to him, meaning my younger self, and tell him, don't give up. Life will get better, but you have to be here to see it. You're not going to believe that you're eventually going to be close to your mom again, that you're going to have nieces and nephews that you absolutely love, that you're going to see the things that you have seen. And I share that with kids because I also want them to know that what they're going through at that moment, there is a future. They have a future that belongs to them, not to their situation, that belongs to them, not to their family environment, not to their socioeconomic environment. It belongs to them, but they have to put in the work to get there. But they don't have to do it alone because there are people who believe in them and people want to help them get there. I became homeless officially at the age of 14. And I say officially because it all started when I was about 12. My parents were going through a very violent divorce, but one week my mom would take him back. The next week he would have to be gone. And so it got to the point that I started to defend my mother physically whenever she

0: I was always with her, always protecting her, always trying to be there to support her. So when my dad came home, I remember one time he said to her, "You need to make a choice. Do you want your son or do you want me?" Right? And I mean, that hurt, right? Because I'm Roy Waters Jr. I carry his name. And I said, "You know what, Mom?" I said, "You don't have to make a choice. I'll leave." And I remember that in that one instant, calling this woman from the church, and I said, "Well, please come get me. Please come get me. Please come get me." It was Easter. And she's like, "Okay, I'll come get you." And I spend Easter with them. But what breaks my heart is when I think about my mom, I'm sure he left too. So she literally spent Easter alone. I left, he left. And so it was a constant going back and forth. And so one day my mom finally just said, "You know what? Enough's enough. I want you out. Get out, get out." My dad was like, "If I can't have you, no one's going to have you." So we had to go into hiding. And we started moving from home to home to home. And every time he would find us, we would have to take the sheets off our bed, put them on the floor, put our clothes in the middle, and we were gone every single time he found us. And around 14 years old is when I finally became homeless on my own. My mom had met a man and who was helping her. And he said, I'll help you come live with me. But the only catch was that he didn't want kids. And for the longest time, Mick, I thought that she just left us because she didn't want us. Fast forward many years later, after I'm an activist crossing the country, working all over the nation, I invite my mom to come with me to upstate New York. And she's with me and we're in a juvenile hall in upstate New York. And where I speak, I tell our story. And afterwards, we're all talking, me, the students, the probation officers. And one woman is talking to my mom behind me, and I can hear her talking. And I'm talking to a young girl, but I want to hear what's happening to my mom, make sure she's safe. And the lady said, "How could you leave them?" And she said something that kind of shifted everything. My perspective. She told that lady, "You don't get it. You don't get it. He wanted me dead. If he would have found us, he might have killed all of us. If he would just find me, he's only going to kill me." So in her brokenness, her thought was getting rid of us was technically saving us.
1: Saving you. Yeah.
0: And that has changed everything. You know, parents are human. They make mistakes. They're growing up just as they have the same pains and fears and anxiety that even I have to this day. I personally don't have children. I can't even imagine what my mom was going through, knowing that her high school sweetheart wanted her dead, and now she's having to care for five kids and can't do it. And then he gets her fired from her job. She now can't do it financially.
1: Let's talk about that emotion. So the emotion before you knew the real reason, right? The real because. Your mother's because was saving your life, right?
0: Absolutely.
1: But 14-year-old Roy didn't know that.
0: What was that emotion? Roy was lost.
1: Right.
0: He thought he was the common denominator because his grandparents didn't take him. They took his little sister, but they didn't take him. His aunts and uncles wouldn't take him. All the families that he lived in, he could only stay for a short while, whether it be a month in some lucky cases, whether it be a night in others. So I got to the point that I was like, you know what? The only common denominator is me. I must be bad. Something must be wrong with me because nobody wants me. And the sad thing is that this happens in a lot of our youth across the nation, and I have seen it firsthand. And I've learned that kids never stop loving their parents. It was never my parents' fault as a kid. It was me. Mm-hmm. Kids only stop loving themselves. And that's what's really sad, because then they grow up with this idea that I'm not good enough. I don't deserve. Why should I even try hard? That future, that college isn't for kids like me.
1: And what was that like as a kid trying to create bonds of friendship with other kids? Or was it like you didn't want to attach to people because you never knew what stability was? Like what
0: for
1: was
0: me,
1: that
0: I
1: like?
0: Think it was the opposite. I was so hungry for someone to love me that I attached to everyone. And I became what everyone wanted me or needed me to be at that moment. So if I went to a new home, I now say that I like looked in an imaginary bag and asked, well, who do they want me to be? Because if I could become whoever or whatever in some cases, which is not good, what they want me to be, then that meant that I had a place to sleep one more night. I had food to eat one more day. If my baby brother or my baby sister wanted to see me and this family would let them, I at least got to see my brother and sister for like one more night. And so I lost myself in this homelessness, in this process, in this bag full of different Roys to survive.
1: That is so deep and so uncommon, but common at the same time. And what I mean by that is uncommon because we don't get to hear these stories. And a lot of times when you're speaking to youth, they're not going to tell you everything that's really going on. But the common part is this is what's going on today still, absolutely, right? And as leaders, as adults, as leader of people and leaders of communities, it's our job to have those conversations to let people know that there are safe outlets. And so I applaud you for creating those safe outlets, brother.
0: Thank you. And I think that you touch on a really good point. Kids want to share, but they're scared to share. And the reason I say that is I loved my mom and I didn't want my mom to get in trouble. And I knew that if I would have spoken up, she probably would go to court and my brain was like, she's going to go to jail. And so my loyalty was still to my mother. I wasn't going to say anything.
1: Yeah.
0: It's not until you find a trusted adult that youth like myself will let you in to even help.
1: That's great, dude. So let's go to the hotel that you were sneaking into to get meals. So let's talk about that journey and the humbling of that, right? Like Continental breakfast. All right. I can go in here today. If I come in tomorrow, they may not know that I'm here or that I'm actually staying here. So walk us through that survival, dude.
0: Absolutely. Yeah. And thank you for those words, actually, survival. I think that when you grow up with a tough life, you learn lessons that can never be taught in a book. But if you can take your education and define those lessons, then there's no stopping you. Because education will not only change your life, but it will change the entire fabric of your family. And that's why education is so powerful. And at this point, I was very street smart. And so I saw this huge hotel, downtown Dallas, Texas. It's the Omni Hotel. And I thought, man, they got to have food in there, right? It's a beautiful, big, big hotel. So I walk in and I'm looking around. And sure enough, I saw this line of women about to go into this room. And I figured they're going to probably have some type of meeting. There's got to be food in there. So I hid my bag because I learned as a homeless kid, if I was invisible, I got to stay longer. I couldn't make any waves. If I was living in a home, I'm going to wash my dish. I'm going to clean your dishes. I'm going to cut your yard. Because the happier you are with me there, the longer you'll let me stay. Kids become invisible, but no child, no kid should ever have to be invisible, right? They have a voice and their voice matters and they have to learn how to use that voice. And it's up to us as the adults to help them learn how to use it effectively. And so I go in, I hide my bag, and sure enough, they open up these doors and all these women start to walk in and I walk right in there with them. And I go sit in the very far back corner so that no one would notice me. And as I sit there, some lady comes and she serves me and I thank her and I start to eat. Well, this woman comes out on stage and I don't really care what she has to say. Like I'm going to eat my meal and I'm going to leave. But when she's talking, her words, like I'm really listening to what she's saying. And she's talking about the way she grew up on the last street in Laredo, Texas to the border. And she grew up as an immigrant. Her parents were immigrants and how she was told that girls like her don't make it. But this woman grew to be the highest ranking Latina woman in the combat support field, the United States Army. She broke all kinds of records because her father taught her to ask, why not you? He said, why not you? You go ask that counselor who said you can't make it. Go ask her, why can't you make it? And as I sat there, I had my plate in front of me. And even though I was hungry, I wasn't even eating because I had a bigger hunger. And in my mind, I was like, well, why not me? Because I used to dream. Like, why can't I have my dreams? And so after that woman spoke, I walked up to her, to her table. I grabbed her card, went back out, grabbed my bag, made my way back to San Antonio because this was in Dallas. And I went back to San Antonio where I'm from and went straight to my best friend's aunt's house, a woman who had my baby brother. And I said, I need my baby brother back because I thought I had a plan.
1: So I'm intrigued by the story because I know it. So what happens next? You thought you had a plan. So what happens next, man?
0: So my plan was by the time I made it back to Miss Carmen's house to get baby Ray, the idea of me being able to have my future was gone. It was a little bit of hope from what I heard, and then it was gone. But I thought, he will have his. My baby brother will have his entire future. I'm going to give up my entire life. I will work 1, 2, 3 jobs. I'm going to put him on a bus. He's going to go to school, and all his dreams will come true. And so I'm a teenager, so we have nowhere to live. But my plan was, if I take him to this church I knew about when I was a kid that I attended with my mom, then maybe they'll help us and maybe they'll let us live in there. So we literally went, took the bus as far as it could. We walked the rest of the way. We sat on the front porch of that church and just waited for someone to show up. because I knew it was Wednesday if they were going to have service. And sure enough, mm-hmm. the lead pastor shows up and she gets out and she recognizes me. She goes, "Roy?" I was like, "Hi, Pastor Doris." I said, "Can I talk to you?" And she goes like, "Yeah, let me open the church." So we go inside the church and I plead my case. We have nowhere to live. I just need a place to live with my baby brother. I promise you, I will take care of everything. I will do the yard. I will clean it. It'll be ready for all your services. I just need a place to live. And she says, "Roy, you can't live here. You can't live in this church." And for a second, I thought I had made the biggest mistake because baby Ray had a roof over his head. And now he would be living with me on the street.
1: Mm.
0: Yeah.
1: Mm. And then what happened to you and baby Ray?
0: Well, she said, "You will live with us under one condition." And I was scared because everyone had a condition. Sometimes they were good. Sometimes it wasn't good. And so right. with all this anger, I was like, "What do you want?" And she says, "Roy, calm down. Calm down." She says, "All we want is that you go back to school. You can live in our home, but you will go back to school." And that's how I went back to school, to high school. And then from high school, I graduated and took off to college.
1: Yes,
0: they
1: sir.
0: They kept me for 4 years. The only reason why I moved out of their house was because I decided to leave.
1: Yeah.
0: So they are my parents. They didn't legally adopt me, but they're my parents. So I have more than one set of parents.
1: Yeah.
0: And that's okay. Yeah. Because family's just not the love in your veins. Family's the love that's in your heart. That's family. We can choose family as well.
1: Yeah. So amazing, man. So amazing. And I know that the story of the speaker also comes full circle.
0: Right.
1: Because you met her later in life, right? Right.
0: Absolutely.
1: Yeah.
0: So tell us
1: that.
0: I'm in community college. I'm struggling. I'm not doing very well. I didn't have a good high school foundation. Right. Yeah. So, if I'm going to be honest, one counselor said, I know what she was trying to help me, but she said, "Roy, did you take algebra?" I was like, "Nah, miss. Like I've never had it." She said, "Roy, did you take algebra?" And I was like, "No, miss, I didn't." And she goes, "Okay, good." And so I get to college. I don't know anything.
1: Yeah.
0: So I end up taking college algebra 5 times before I pass it. Right. So I'm having to relearn everything. So I'm in community college and I'm working for the activities department on campus as a work study. And so the dean knows who I am. So she comes and she finds me and she goes, "Roy," she goes, "Roy, are you coming to our event tonight?" I was like, "Nah, miss, I'm not going to come." Right. I'm walking away. And she's like, "Roy, we have food." I'm like, "Ah, miss, I'm just joking. I'm going to be there," right? Like, offer me food. I'm there, right?
1: Right.
0: And so I come. She goes, "Good." She goes, "Roy, I want you to introduce our guest speaker." I'm like, "Yeah, who is it?" And she said, "Her name is retired Lieutenant Colonel Consuelo Castillo Kickbush," which was the same woman who had 7 years earlier speaking in that hotel. Nobody knew my story because I was taught to be silent. You know, a lot of times we teach our kids to be silent without even realizing that's what we're doing. And it looks like, what are your grandparents going to think? What's the family going to think? That's a way to silence our kids. Or what happens at home stays at home. That is a lesson that teaches our kids to be silent and not communicate. And so I was taught, you know, don't talk about what happens. So nobody knew in my campus. And so that day I broke tradition. And as I stood there, Ms. Kickbush to my left, my dean was in there, my colleagues, my professors, my other students. And I looked at her and I said, "Miss, you don't know me, miss, but I know you." And then I told the story.
1: Yeah.
0: And so she was crying. I was crying. 2 weeks later, I got invited to speak at her book signing. And then 2 weeks after, I got hired in her company.
1: Amazing.
0: It was supposed to be a 2-month internship and it lasted for 2 years. And
1: that's amazing.
0: My life continued to change.
1: Yeah.
0: Because she mentored me. I started traveling with her and she was just peeling layers like an onion to try to get to some of the core issues because I had a lot of street inside of me.
1: But you used that, man.
0: Absolutely.
1: It fueled you.
0: Absolutely.
1: It fueled you. And now we have impact truth. Right.
0: And if we don't invest in our kids, what I had is going to come out regardless.
1: Right.
0: The difference is it going to come out in something that's going to be productive, that's going to add to our our to our communities? Is it going to add to our nation, or is it going to be something that's become destructive?
1: Yeah.
0: And so we want to help our kids see their value, understand, process, and heal from what they've gone through so they can be contributing members of society.
1: So impact truth, right? So, you're empowering youth now.
0: Yes.
1: And so talk to us about starting that.
0: Well,
1: and then obviously what it is and what you're doing.
0: Absolutely. Thank you. My intention was I am going to get my degree. I'm going to go work in corporate America. I'm going to make a lot of money, and I'm never going to be homeless again, ever. Mm. I never wanted to have this life again. But I started taking a lot of psychology classes. And my psychology classes were mainly for me, not to learn it, but trying to figure out what the heck happened to me, what the heck happened to my family. And it really taught me to separate the illness from the person. I love the person. I can help her with the illness. And that was my mom for me. And so I remember one day driving through the middle of the night before classes. It was like 3 o'clock in the morning. And I'm driving back to San Antonio from Abilene, Texas. Mm-hmm. And I want to get to her house before she leaves for work. Nice. And I leave her a rose on her car with the note. I turn around and I'm driving back to campus. When my phone rings and I look at it, and it's my mom. And I answer it, and she can barely speak because she's crying. She says, "How can you love me?" She said, "After everything I have done to you, how do you love me? You're my mom. You will always be my mom." See, life gets better if we choose to be the change.
1: Yeah.
0: So when I'm graduating college, this is my thought process now of I want to be better and not bitter. You know, I want to show my siblings that there's a better way, that we can undo some of the lessons we learned in our childhood and not pass them on to the next generation. So as I start to cross the stage, I start thinking, why me? Why do I get to make it? Why do I get to cross the stage when there's a 1.6 million kids just like me at that time? Now there's 2.1 million kids like me. We went in the wrong direction. I can't even tell you how, and that is horrible. But at that time, I was like, why do I get this opportunity? So I said, you know what? Before I use my business degree and go work in corporate America, I need to give back. And I'll do it for 6 months, and I'm going to live out of my car, and I'm going to drive from LA to Jacksonville, Florida, and I'm going to speak for free at any shelter organization, any place that would open up their doors. And I'm going to find the kids. I'm going to tell them, don't give up. Life gets better, but you have to be here to see it. And I dubbed it the Homeless by Choice Tour because I was homeless again, but this time it was my choice, not my situation, not my parents. It was my choice. And 3 months into it, I saw America through a lens that not very many people get to see. I saw how broken we are. And I said, I have to do more. So I decided that instead of crossing the country for 6 months, I would live out of my car and I would circle the entire nation. And I was going to give myself a goal to reach at least 100,000 kids. I ended up living in my car, out of my car for 2.5 years. No grants, no funders. A tour that ran me over $200,000. A money that I had to raise along the way. But I was able to reach over 108,000 kids. And then my phone has never stopped ringing.
1: Look at that. Perseverance, the power to keep going.
0: Yeah.
1: But more importantly, the power to make an impact. Another pillar, another core value that I know that you believe in as well as me is the power of mentorship. And I believe for me, like that's my purpose now, right? It's to mentor because I've had amazing mentors. Talk to us about what mentorship means to you.
0: So two things pop in my head. One, mentors, if you're going to be a mentor, whoever's listening, it's about them, not about you. You're there to help guide them and direct them. You're going to struggle with your mentee, especially if you find a kid like me. I'm going to push and push and push. Why? Because every person I have trusted has failed me. Every person. So I need to make sure that you're real. I need to make sure that you're, when you tell me you love me, you're not just saying it because you say it to all the kids you work with. You're not telling me that you're going to be there for me. I need to make sure you're really going to be there for me. And the moment that I believe you, I never want to let you go. When I got myself fired, so I'm going to state it that way. When I got myself fired from my mentor's company, I was so devastated that I did everything I needed to get to try to get back to into her company. So she raised the bar even higher, and I met it because as the broken kid, I thought, will anyone ever love me again? Because I honestly felt that she did love me.
1: Yeah.
0: And so it caused me to work harder. Now, as a mentee, I think that it's our responsibility to honor our mentors' time, their energy, their wisdom, and the and what it took them to learn it as well.
1: Yeah.
0: And so it's a growing process, and not everyone you meet is meant to be your mentor. You have to connect and click with that person. So
1: that's right.
0: Yeah, mentorship will shave years off of hard work that you would have to do in your life to get you to the next level. But then you cannot forget once you get there to turn around and help the next generation up.
1: The insights that I get from mentors, I make sure that I'm always passing through.
0: Absolutely.
1: Because I never want my legacy to end with me, right? Like, it would be very selfish of me to take the wisdom that I get from a Damon John, a Robert Irvine, a Roy Juarez Jr. It would be very selfish for me to take the wisdom that you give me
0: right.
1: and let it sit right here. Like, it's all about the power of being able to take what Roy gives me and now help 5, 6, 7 thousand other kids or youths that went through what Roy and I went through, right?
0: But now we can
1: show them there is a path.
0: Absolutely. Right? Well, my thought is, what would have happened to me if my parents had mentors? If my dad had a mentor and to show him how to deal with what he went through as a kid, to process it, to how to healthily release things. What would my mom have gone through? What would that situation have been like? You know, they're both great people. They were just broken.
1: Amazing, man. So we're about to go rapid fire. I wrote a few rapid fire questions out
0: for
1: you. So we're going rapid fire.
0: Oh, here we go.
1: Roy, the best stage moment you've had as a speaker?
0: Being at the few conference and speaking on the stage that I snuck into and heard. And by chance, or higher power, whatever you believe, mine is a higher power, my mentor, by chance, was speaking at a conference in the same city the day before. So this time she sat in the audience as I spoke.
1: I love it. What's the best way for someone to give back to youths today?
0: Find kids who need someone in their life. There are a lot of kids who may have houses, but we don't have homes. So how many homeless kids do we have in our cities?
1: For the parent that's listening right now, that's like, I'm Roy's mother. How do they have that conversation with their kid? What's some advice you'd give to that parent?
0: Kids don't care if you're perfect. They just want you there. And they want you to love them, let them know you love them. And at the same time, get plugged into a school where they may be having a parent program or something so that you can learn from other parents. My dad is back in my life, my biological dad. It took 20 years to get him back in my life. I think that we're all chasers in life. We're all chasing something, a nicer title, a bigger house, you know, partner, whatever we're chasing. Yeah. My chase had always been to bring my family back together. Not my parents married, separate, they're better. But I wanted to be able to be in a room with my family. And so when I wrote my book, Homeless by Choice, I put a dedication page to each person, including my biological father. And I said to my biological dad, actually, forgive me, I put to my dad, I hope we can build a healthy relationship before it's too late. I read the entire page, threw it on social media. His girlfriend saw it, showed him. He calls me. At the time, you call my business line, it would go to my cell phone, right? Not anymore. And I answered it, and it was him. And I said, "You, Dad?" And he goes, "Yeah, it's me." I said, "What do you want?" He goes, "I heard you wrote a book." I said, "I did." He goes, "I heard you put me in it." I said, "I did, but like I changed your name so you can't sue me, right? Just in case, because like we don't have a relationship." He goes, "That's not why I'm calling." So why are you calling? He goes, "If you're serious about what you said," he goes, "I'm ready." He goes, "I'm so sorry. I will take the blame for everything." And I said, "Dad, I don't want you to take the blame, Dad. I just wanted you to acknowledge what happened." I said, "If you're serious, come to my book launch. It's next week in San Antonio." He showed up. So for the first time in over 20 something years, I'm on stage and I invited my siblings up first and then my mom and my stepdad. And I said, "If he's willing, my biological dad join us." And he comes on stage. And for the first time, I have this picture of my entire family. It would not have been possible if it wasn't for my mentors, if it wasn't for education, if it wasn't for my faith, if it wasn't for forgiveness. You know, here's the final thought and something that I adopted and I own. If people can hate for no reason in this world, I can love for no reason. And I love the kids that I serve. I love my family. I love what I do. I don't have to even know these kids for us to love them. So as a community, we need to love more than hate And I think that's desperately needed right now in this world.
1: You always give me something. And that right there was extremely powerful. So much. I'm going to restate that or re-say that. If you can hate for no reason, then you can love for no reason at all, too. That was it right there.
0: People hate for no reason. And it's stupid. We got to love for no reason. Let's switch it.
1: Where can people find the book, first and foremost?
0: You can go two places. My name, RoyWattisJr.com, or ImpactTruth.com, which is the name of my company. 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
1: Love you like a brother. Appreciate you, the words of wisdom, the mentorship that you're always providing. Most importantly, leading by example, man. Like, I appreciate you for just being present.
0: Thank you. I do my best. I'm human, but I do my best.
1: And for all the viewers and listeners, remember, your because is your superpower. Go unleash it.
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1: Ladies and gentlemen, welcome to another exciting episode of Mick Unplugged. And today we're joined by a transformational speaker, an amazing coach, and an author who's dedicated to helping people uncover their true selves. Please join me in welcoming my guy, Mr. Rocky Garza. Rocky, how you doing today, brother?
9: Man, I'm doing wonderful, Mick. Thank you so much for having me on the show.
1: Rocky, man, been a huge fan of yours. Wanted to tell you personally, thank you for being the human being that you are. You do so much good for corporations. You do so much good in your community that you're an example. And I'll just be honest, man, like I like following your lead on the example that you set. So I just wanted to personally tell you, thank you, bro.
9: Thank you. Thank you. I really appreciate that, Mick. I think it's something I am learning and I probably will the rest of my life. Two things. Number one is to say thank you. I tend to not want to say thank you, not because I don't appreciate it, because well, that means that I might acknowledge that it's true. And I think oftentimes in our lives, our hesitation to accept a compliment isn't because we don't believe it. It's because of we're the unknown that comes from what if we do. And I think the second part of that is, you know, it's been a work in progress, just like you. It's taken decades to try to really hone in on what is that. And I'm just now, probably now more than ever, which I hope I get to say this for the rest of my life. Just now feel like I'm really dialing into what it is I can bring to the world that I can do that allows me to stay in my lane, to trust my gut, to do those things while simultaneously creating environments for other people to do the exact same thing, and recognizing that the overlap of the Venn diagram is so small, if we'll stay in our lane, that we can create a picture collectively that we could never just do by ourselves.
1: One of the things that I appreciate about you is something that you said and alluded to that I'm going to ask you to elaborate on. What I heard you say essentially is success doesn't happen overnight. And the reason, and I'm just going to say it, these are the words of Mick and Mick only, so don't yell at Rocky for saying this, but the reason that most people don't get the success that they're supposed to get is because at some point they stop along the way. What Rocky has done, he never quits. Doesn't matter the highest of highs or the lowest of lows, you never quit, because that great win that you just had yesterday, And I don't know about you, Rocky, but I'm not in a spot where I can just like let last week's success mm-hmm. be the end, because my legacy, not financially, my legacy mm-hmm. depends on the work that I'm going to continue mm-hmm. to do. Mm-hmm. And so I'd love for you to elaborate on that. Just success doesn't happen overnight, bro.
9: No. Well, and I think not only does success not happen overnight, but success is not a destination. Like, I think that's why most individuals stop, or even you and I occasionally have the moment we think we should stop, or we think we might stop. Why? Well, because we are obsessed. And I say we, like collective human beings, in my experience, we are obsessed with the idea of arrival, that we think if we could get there, and if I can get there faster than you, then I could stop quicker than you, which means I could have more time to do what I want, because I don't do what I want now. Therefore, if I could get to the place I could do what I want, then I would finally have arrived. And so we call that success. And I think there's a moment where if we allow ourselves to note that, to your point, the only thing that I can guarantee that happens tomorrow within my capacity of human understanding is the sun's going to go down tonight, and it's probably going to come up tomorrow. And when we go to wake up tomorrow, everything you did today will either have been a block added to the home you are building, or it will have been a hammer to the block previously that will be gone. The reality of both what is possible and what is true is today. That's what present is. Present is all the possibilities of what could be and what is actually occurring. So I think if we can remove the idea of success from being singular, if we can remove it from a destination, if we can remove it from the idea of this mountaintop, and if I could just get to that mountain, then the view there will be so great that will be so great after that view and your Cliff Bar and your sandwich and the photo you take and the Instagram you did, you're going to walk down the mountain, my guy. You're going to go back to the valley, and life is lived in the valley. But the valley's not sexy. The day-to-day is not sexy.
1: Ladies and gentlemen, you're going to get a glimpse into the conversations that Rocky has, the methodologies that he teaches, the principles that he provides for those that are around him. Rocky, where did this start?
9: Love. Let me be very clear when I start. Love my mom, love my dad, love my grandparents, love my family, aunts, uncles, cousins, everybody who was a part of the process. And, okay, A-N-D, it's a very powerful word. And you can live a life where you have all of your material needs and recognize that there are many things in life that are missing. My parents got divorced when I was young, right before I turned 2. Never lived with my dad growing up. Love my dad. Have the best relationship my dad today I've ever had. My mom's been married and divorced quite a few times, 4 or 5 times. So I went to 13 schools before I graduated high school. Most of those pre-seventh grade, because I moved in with my grandparents in seventh grade, and I actually went to the same junior high and the same high school. So all those schools are happening pre-seventh grade. You know, I didn't realize the term first day of school didn't mean first day at a school until seventh grade. I didn't realize it was a time of year. I thought it was a phrase that we use because this is our first day at this school, which I was always confused why that seemed to happen for everybody else only once. And it seemed to happen for me 2 or 3 times, right? And so I say all that again. This is not sad, not a sob story, not, oh, woe is me. Like, I'm 41, been to a lot of therapy, have a lot of coaches. Like, I'm feeling okay today. And A-N-D, we're going to come back to that again. And, you know, where I sit today is both a result of every day stacked up over the last 41 years. And, you know, I think we all have a decision daily with work, with practice, not in isolation. We have a decision to say, will I make my past pain a mechanism to protect myself from people, or I use my past pain as a mechanism to propel myself in the direction of my purpose? And I think it's a question we have to ask. That's a question I have to ask myself daily, today, daily. Been married 16 years, got a 9-year-old, got a 6-year-old, good friends, a great community, spent a lot of time, effort, and energy building friendships. And I have to ask myself daily, the guy that gets on Instagram every day and says, you got this, let's go, let's do it. I have to ask myself daily, Rocky, why did you not express your feelings to your wife? Is it because you are trying to protect yourself because you're afraid if you're honest, she will leave like everyone else? Or are you going to express how you feel because you want to propel yourself in the direction of your purpose, which is to build a committed relationship with someone unlike anything you have ever physically witnessed in your own life? But that's a decision I have to make. That's a question I have to ask myself. No one else is responsible for that other than me. And so I think I look back on my life and go, why was it always so much easier to find value, worth, and fulfillment from strangers than it was from the people that I love most? Is that a problem with them? Or is that a result of my inactivity and my inability to allow myself to be present and fully show up without having the fear that they were going to run away? And I think all of those are parts and pieces of the questions we sort of have to ask ourselves, at least me regularly. Maybe for somebody else, you only have to do it quarterly. I tend to have to do it daily to go, what are those things? And so as I look back over my life, I graduated high school. I was going to go play football. Then I realized, like, right before I graduated, like, I don't even like football. I'm about to go do this for 4 more years. This is a terrible idea. And so then through a slew of events, and I'm going to junior college for a couple of years, and then I transferred to Texas A&M. I graduated from there. I went to a place out in East Texas called Sky Ranch. It's a summer camp for kids. And I worked there for 4 years. I came back to Dallas. I joined a pastoral staff at a church for about 4 years and did that. So I was in full-time ministry for about 8 years right out of college. Got offered a teaching pastor job in 2010. Big church, a few thousand people, said, hey, 26, one tattoo, faux hawk. You think you're God's gift to people? Why don't you teach 25 weekends a year? And I said, why don't we not do that? Because that sounds like a bad idea. And so I said, no. They said, what do you want to do? And I said, you know, of course, I want to be a wedding photographer. And that was more like, it was a hobby my wife and I had. She had just quit her job. We were just got married, had an apartment, no debt, no kids, one dog. Let's start a business. Why not? This is pre-Instagram. This is pre-Pinterest, pre-personal branding. Like, we got so lucky. So we rode that wave, sort of our entrance into entrepreneurship. And then I started this business about 11 years ago. We found out we were pregnant with our son. And, you know, my wife said, if you could do anything for the rest of your life, what would you want to do? I would love to be a people expert. If I could marry my life experience, which is like the reality of what was, with 8 years of ministry, which is the reality of the deeply caring for the human being, for people. And at this point now, marry that with 15 or so years of entrepreneurship, or we'll call that business or commerce, right? If you could marry history and your past, and you could marry that with a deep care and desire for a human, with the capacity to take that into the market to say, what then shall we do? If I could marry all those things together, if I could be an expert at anything, I'd want to be a people expert. How could I do that? And so a little over a decade ago, started coaching individuals and saying, hey, I had this business. Do you want one? They're like, oh, I'd love to have that. And I was like, hey, I'll show you how. And inside, I'm like, how are we going to show them how? No, it's never going to work. And, you know, you fast forward a decade and you go, I get methodologies and identity mapping, the confidence method, and the influence appraisal, and all these sort of ways. And I think for me, what has helped me in all of that, Mick, is for me to say daily with my clients, and every time I get on stage, I start every keynote the same. If you leave today knowing more about me than you know about you, then I failed you. I'm not going home with you. You're going home with you. So buckle in, do the work, show up for yourself. I guarantee you can leave here with something that might actually change your life. Let's get going.
1: Rocky, I love that, bro. And I want to unplug, no pun intended, a few things there. So, you know, the moving, the first day of school. Wow. Like that's so wild. And to hear it from that perspective, because we all had Rockies growing up. Right. Like, we always had the kid that was here for the first part of the year and then not there the next part of the year. Maybe 3 years later, they're back for a little bit and then they're not there again. Did that make you sheltered? Did that make you, not that you didn't trust people, but it was more of, I don't need to get close because this is temporary. Right. Like, was that a rocky feeling?
9: Yeah. I realized about the age of 30 that I was very good at disclosure and very bad at vulnerability. I was very good at giving you what you thought was vulnerability. But for Rocky, it was simply disclosure. I could recount my story for the first probably 5 or 6, 7 years as a keynote speaker. No matter what keynote I gave, every keynote started the same. So I was born in 1983. I was born in Kansas. I only lived there for about a week. Came back to Dallas and I would recount my history because I felt like if I couldn't recount everything that occurred, I didn't have the credibility to be on a stage for you to hear what I had to say, because I didn't think I had the credibility or expertise in my credentials and or my resume, right? I always joke I'm the only corporate keynote speaker that's never had a resume. Why? Well, because that wasn't my life. My resume is not the certifications I have. Not knocking a certification. They're wonderful. Your boy didn't have any. Why? Because I didn't know that was a thing for me to do at the time when I should have or could have done it, because I was in survival mode. I was in disclosure mode. I was in tell the same thing you need to tell to make them go, man, that guy is open, while making sure you don't tell them anything because they will use it and they will get you. And so I think as the kid that moved around a bunch, a kid going to school, like, vulnerability now is my number one personal value. It's one of the values in our organization, our business, not because Rocky's an expert at it. Because if I don't do that, I know what life will become. Because if I'm not committed to saying, I create the opportunity to see and be seen by others, I will make sure you don't see me and I will absolutely see you. And I've lived that life before, and it was lonely and it was isolating. And as much as people in my life loved me and cared for me, it wasn't until I got married and had my own children that I was at the same house for Christmas more than 1 year in a row. There was no such thing as tradition. There was no such thing as a space where you belonged. You just went where you were allowed.
1: One of the things I probably appreciate the most is the last thing that you were talking about in the first part of the story, which is, again, I'm going to interpret this. You went from vision to action to business. So you just said, I'm going to go do it, right? Like, you and your wife, hey, I'm going to go start this business. You could have easily college degree, go work for someone, right? Go build up the skill. But the mentality that Rocky Garza has is, hey, I am the opportunity. So let's talk about that. How do you take vision and then put it into action?
9: Yeah, great question. Number one, and some of you are not going to like this answer. You start by recognizing that you're probably not the person that has the vision. So let's throw out a number, right? In your area, there's 100 businesses. Let's say every one of those businesses, at minimum, which we know is crazy, has 100 employees, right? So that's 10,000 people that are employed within 100 businesses. So out of 10,000, 100 of those are asked to be the visionary. You may not be the visionary. So the reason that you are stuck in inactivity is because you are attempting to be something that you were never made and designed to be because you think it will be sexier for you to be the person that has the vision. But out of 100 companies, and there's 100 employees, 99 of those are executors, integrators is what their job is. And for whatever reason, there is a singular, maybe two if we're getting wild, people who have a vision, and their job is to empower and equip people to take said vision and then go execute it because they don't know how. Now, the difference between you and I in those instances is that we chose the path of most resistance, which was let's be visionaries and then figure out how in the world we're going to make it happen until we can make enough money to pay somebody else to actually do it for us because we realize we don't know what we're doing. And so like that's just a part of what we would call entrepreneurship, right? Now, we chose the path of most resistance. So for most leaders, it's identifying, why don't I back up a second? What is the path for you of least resistance? It is to let go of the mentality that you think you are supposed to carry a vision and discover how can you use your unique gifts and skills to execute the vision. Even inside your own organization, my job today is to take the vision we have to best highest use of Rocky's time and everything else somebody else should be doing. Not because I'm selfish, not because I'm arrogant, not because, oh, I think I'm somebody that I don't have to. You don't want me to be in charge of the schedule. You don't want me to plan the curriculum. You don't want me to create the most dynamic booklet we're going to need to really get you. You wouldn't get one. We wouldn't have a booklet. That's a bad use of my time because I'm not good at it. So I think for leaders to take a step back, number one, you don't own the vision. Now, if you're listening, you're a business owner and you do own the vision, you should ask yourself this question. Am I actually a visionary or do I just have a good idea? Two very different things. I know a lot of integrators who have great ideas, but they're not visionaries. An idea is something that we haven't done yet that's going to solve a problem. A vision is something that most people can't see that changes a generation. Which of those spaces do we want to be in? Not good or bad, not right or wrong. One is not better. One is not worse. What does it make you more valuable? One doesn't make you. Don't put yourself on a chart comparing yourself apples to fish. It doesn't work.
1: Those that aren't going where they need to go, it's because you have a title. And that title usually is CEO, founder, president, insert the highest level for your company. You're not the visionary and you don't allow others to be that. The head of a certain department with a very nice title is not a visionary. But because of the title, they feel like that's their responsibility. But because you won't let that go and you feel like if it's not your idea, I love that you broke down the difference between idea and vision. Because it's not your idea, you're never going to let said employee or said vision happen. The biggest reason that most companies don't grow is because of that. You hold the title, but then you also hold all the cards and you won't play the hand.
9: I want you to imagine if you're a leader currently and ask yourself if visionary and integrator rubs the wrong chord with you. And you're thinking, don't tell me what I am, what I'm not. Let's give it an analogy sense because we all like a good analogy. CEO has a vision. Let's say they, in fact, are the visionary. Wonderful. CEO gets together with all their SLT, ELT, vice presidents, whatever your company calls it. And he casts the vision. Here's what I'm thinking. Here's what we're doing. Now, in that environment, that visionary is tasking all of you in that room to become architects. Go to your unique departments. Go to your areas. And draw, create, show them the plan. I'm talking CAD renderings, electrical, plumbing, where it goes, how it stays up, what's the foundational aspect. You've been given the vision, but your job in operations and sales and management and HR and people in training and development, your job is to go architect now the drawing for your people to execute on so that they can then go and say, let me get the plugs. Let me get the wire. Let me go find the electricians. But here's where it breaks down. You walk away from that meeting and you say, I'm now going to go to my team and I'm going to go be the designer. And I'm going to see if they can become the architect. Yet we've created a system of accountability, whether you're in Rockefeller Habits, you're in EOS, you're in pick whatever it is, the systematic way that you're going and you're approaching your business. many of us, number one, aren't the visionary to begin with, and we're trying to cast vision and doesn't work. Let's assume that you are. I'm going to ask you to go ask your key leaders, the top 5, 6, 7 people in your circle. Are they leaving your office and trying to go be the designer next? Or are they leaving your office to go do their job, which is to go be the architect? I guarantee you, if you will skip that layer and go to your senior director level and ask them if their leaders are coming to them with plans or with thoughts, 90% of the time, if you have a problematic organization and you're not growing the way you think, it's because your leaders leave the meeting with you. They go into a meeting and they take your plan, your dreams, they turn it into their own dreams in their own way. They're not actually building plans. So your directors have no idea what to do, and the lack of communication, the lack of lateral leadership, and so on. So I could not agree with you more that we want to hold the cards because we think it's going to make us important, when we have to ask ourselves, are we willing to play the hand, because ultimately we're trying to win the game?
1: How important is creating a winning culture for an organization? Again, these are the words of Mick and Mick only. I see so many times where it's on to the next project, on to the next task, on to the next problem. And as entrepreneurs, we get in that grind because that's who we are. But remember, everyone on your team isn't an entrepreneur. That's why they work with you, right? So I learned early on to celebrate wins for my team. Even if I'm not a person, like, honestly, I don't need to celebrate a win. Like, my thing is, if I'm in the game, I'm supposed to win. However, the game isn't about me. The win is never about me. And so if I didn't celebrate that and create winning cultures and create even small situations where people can get the confidence to win, right? Like, I personally think that's problem number two with most businesses. Again, I don't care the size. I can go to another Fortune 5 company where the mentality is on to the next one. But the companies that celebrate small success usually have a much better culture.
9: Yeah, totally. Let's go back to our phrase earlier. Culture is not what you pontificate. It's what you tolerate. That's Rocky's fancy word because I like rhyming. Culture is not what you say it is. It's what behavior you allow. Now, I think in order for us to sort of go to that place, let's redefine the definition of tolerance, meaning what do we tolerate? Because I think oftentimes we default to tolerance is the lowest, least common denominator. What will I tolerate? That's the least amount of effort. Well, I've never been inside a thriving organization. And I'm not talking about just top line revenue. I'm saying thriving culturally, community driven, giving back. People want to be there. A low attrition, high retention. Pick a category that we want to say we measure a company's success. I've never been to one that was doing that, where what they tolerated was the bare minimum. What they tolerated was excellence. Is celebration tolerated? Or is celebration the level of tolerance by which we expect? See, I think we need to take the same word and it's the way we use it to go, we don't tolerate that, or we only tolerate. Oh, wait, all of a sudden, one just became terrible and negative and the other one just became empowering. Hey, just so you know, we're an organization that we absolutely tolerate celebration. We tolerate excellence. We tolerate meeting our metrics. We tolerate daily behavior, daily activity. We only tolerate you being on time. That's what we do here. We expect you to join us in that because this is not just who we say we are. You should be able to tell by the actions of people in our organization. This is exactly what we do. And so I think so often times, to your point, we go to places and we go on to the next one. Let's get to the next thing. All right, we crushed that project. What's the next project we have to do? And in all of that, I'm not wanting to slow us down at all. I love a good metric, a KPI. What gets measured gets accomplished. I mean, we've heard a million times. You can go see 1,000 memes on it today. We understand that. And A-N-D, not but, get rid of that word. A-N-D is the third or fourth time I've spelled that word out for us today. If you're listening, I hope you caught on here. And do I check the box of tucking my kids in bed because they have to go to sleep? Or do I only tolerate the behavior in myself? It is to lay in bed with my son, to tell him how proud I am, to remind him that his father loves him. And no matter what happens, dad is always going to be in your corner because that's the behavior for myself that I will tolerate nothing less. One of those says, good night, son, go to bed. One says, this is the level by which I operate because I will tolerate nothing less in my life. And I use an example about kids or family or wherever you are in your life because I find we so often, especially as coaches, especially as speakers who spend a lot of our time in the business space, we are so quick to use a business example that is forgotten But if you can use a personal example, it will almost always translate into business. Because I can tell you what I think about most days, not business. What's the behavior you tolerate when you wake up? What's the behavior you tolerate when you go to bed?
1: Man, Rocky, could talk to you forever in a day, as you know. Last question I want to ask you, actually there's two, but the first one is the importance of self-awareness. You're one of the most self-aware people that I know. And I always tell people you can't be relatable with others if you're not self-aware. How important has that been for you? And more importantly, how important should it be for others?
9: I think it is paramount of importance to be self-aware, because that allows us to, when we are aware of ourself, we will reflect others back on us and assume it's about us. That makes you relatable, right? Like we'll go forward and we'll do a little theory we have called the upside down. When I am self-aware, it means I'm aware of myself, meaning I can go into an environment with another human being and I can be exponentially more aware of you and what is unique and specific and distinct to you, not what is a reflection of my own fear. So when I know that I am confident in me, I can see you for you, no pun intended. I don't have my glasses on today, but I can see you through your glasses. Where we lack self-awareness though, we view everything through our glasses. And so every action was about me. Everything you said was about me. Every decision you made was about me. The issues you have is because you're unaware of yourself and you think it's their fault, right? And so self-awareness is not, I think currently it's not deemed, I don't deem it as valuable and important so that I can sit in a room and look in a mirror and go, yeah, that's me. I mean, that's a component of it. I want to be able to look in a mirror and recognize myself. Yes, but I want to be able to get in front of you and look at you and recognize you. Not see it as a reflection of me. And I think that self-awareness really asks us to, let's make it really simple. Just ask yourself, you're listening, ask yourself this question. Do you spend more time at the window or do you spend more time in the mirror? And most of us spend more time looking out the window, trying to find the reflection of anything valuable and hope that it was us, because we haven't been willing to get in front of the mirror to say actually what it is.
1: Love it. Love it, man. Last question for you. What is Rocky's because? What's that deeper purpose that's deeper than your why?
9: Yeah. I have, and probably will, up until this point, spent my life discovering who am I? Why does it matter? And is it of any importance? Am I unique? Has anybody decided that uniqueness was valuable? And can I do anything with that uniqueness? On repeat. Again and again and again and again and again. Over the last 40 plus years or so, I have begun to realize the answer to that is yes. I am unique. Not better, not worse, not actually even on a scale related to any other human being. There is no one in the world like me. And, A-N-D. And I am equally valuable to every other person on earth. And they are as equally valuable to me. If I can utilize my life, my past, my history, my current day experiences, my future vision, the love of people in my life, if I can use that such that I can not only continue to discover that for myself, but lead people to the place to get in front of the mirror and see that they are unique, to remind them that it is good, not just true, that's confirmation, good affirmation, and allow them to take any step towards creating good in the world because of how they were made, designed, and created. That's a really, really good use of my time. And that starts with my kids. That starts with my wife. That starts with me. And if by chance I get to do that professionally, what an incredible life I've lived.
1: Ladies and gentlemen, he has been Rocky Garza. Rocky, brother, I appreciate you more than you know. Where can people follow, find you? What's new that Rocky has coming up or going out?
9: No, absolutely. You can follow me on we're on all platforms, Instagram, Facebook, TikTok, LinkedIn, YouTube. It's just at Rocky Garza. Look for the bald guy with big eyebrows. There's not a lot of Rockies out there that look like me and Mick. So find us. We'll be out there in that space. And then if you're looking to just how you can get engaged in what we're doing outside of just a regular follow, you can go to rockygarza.com/confidence. 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You can check out our next upcoming event. 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You can register, grab your seat there. We'd love to have you, where we walk through what it looks like to lead without losing yourself. And we go through that on a monthly basis, free of charge to you. And we'd love to have you at that with us. 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
1: We need to make that happen. So much so, Rocky, I'm going to go on and choose one that I'm actually going to attend, and maybe I'll invite a couple of people to come with me. So if you want to go with me to a Rocky Garza event, live and in person, with the man, the myth, the legend, Rocky Garza himself, message me, Rocky Garza, and I'm going to select two people and we're going. How about that?
9: Let's go. Man, I'd love that, man. I'd be honored. I'd be honored.
1: No, I'm going to be the honored one. Like, that's going to happen. That is totally going to happen. Rocky, appreciate you, man. I'm going to reach out in the morning and make sure your knees feel good. Your Achilles is still intact.
9: Thank you.
1: Because,
9: yeah,
1: you know, I did that same thing and I tore an Achilles and I was like, okay, I'm not 25 anymore.
9: That's right. That's right. Well, I'm just going to keep playing and remind myself that I'm also not 25. So your boy's not trying to do anything fancy.

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right. Good morning. Good morning, DMV and folks that are listening from across the country. This is your host, Antoine Thompson with Green Leaders on the Move. The sun is shining. If you are not in the DMV, you are missing one of the best times of the year. The weather is just amazing. It's not too hot. It's not too humid. The pollen is not as bad. And people are out enjoying themselves. We have a great show for you today. Just wanted, as always, Greater Washington Region Clean Cities Coalition. If you want to learn more, you can go to our website. We have a Powering 15 campaign that's going on right now. We're celebrating our 15-year anniversary as a nonprofit organization and 33 years as a coalition organization as well. We focus on the environment. Environmental and social justice, environmental justice, clean transportation, making sure you all can breathe a lot better, right? Y'all remember that those days when that fire was coming from Canada? Well, you get pollution on a daily basis. It's just not as pronounced as it may have been, but our air quality is still a challenge. So we're working on that every single day, trying to get those big black trucks off the road. And when the ones that are on that, they don't pollute our air as much as well. We got a few announcements coming up, bunch of events. So number one, we're involved with two job fairs this week. Our last two of the year of 2026. Yes, we have, there's going to be one in Northern Virginia, on Thursday that we're in.

0: involved with. It's on Thursday, I think from 10 to 1. But the main one that we're pushing, it is on Saturday, okay? It's Saturday, 10 a.m. to 1 p.m. And I don't know how this print came off, but it's this Saturday, 10 a.m. to 1 p.m. at Trinidad Baptist Church, 6611 Walker Mill Road. So come on now. There's going to be about 25 employers this Saturday, October 10th, 10 a.m. to 1 p.m. as well. There's also going to be a digital inclusion and technology fair happening there at the same time. The Code for Change, Tracy will be on in a little bit to talk about that. Same location, two events, one location. You can bring something for the from youth to seniors, can learn about technology, virtual reality games, food, snacks, a lot of giveaways. I'm giving away some Wegmans gift cards as well. So come try to get you a gift card. The other thing is Greater Washington Region Clean Cities Coalition. We have our golf tournament coming up. Woohoo! October 21st, University of Maryland. You can still buy, you can still register. You can go on the website at gwrcc.org. We're going to have golf lessons. There's going to be a lunch as well. And again, that's 8:30 a.m. to 4. And so you get, you know, part of the proceeds go for scholarships. That's right. And then the following day on October 22nd, we're going to have our, anniversary celebration and conference, our Clean Energy Transportation Conference, October 22nd. It will be at Martin's Crosswinds in Greenbelt, Maryland. Like, where is it? So Martin's Crosswinds, Greenbelt, Maryland. And a lot of speakers. We're going to kick it off with a big women's panel, women that are for the environment and clean energy, clean transportation. Then we'll have some legislative updates, et cetera. So it's going to be an exciting event. So register. We're giving away awards to, I think, like 25 people, and then throughout the DMV. And then we're giving away 10 students will get scholarships. So we're giving away scholarships to 10 students. Each of them will get $1,000 each. And then there's going to be a closing reception. We're going to recognize some folks as well. So register. It's going to be a great event. If you want to learn about how you get involved. And also the other thing, we're going to have a funding fair. So if you know any public, private sector, faith, community sector organizations that are trying to weatherize their commercial buildings or put solar farms or things they need financing, we're going to have a funding fair that afternoon. So you'll be hearing about that as well. I'll be back on in 2 weeks to talk about that event as well. So I'm going to be quiet. We'll pump that up on the next show. But let me introduce my first guest. Dina, tell them who you are and all that good stuff.
1: Yes, thank you for having me. My name is Dina Wilson. I am the Executive Director of Institutional Advancement and the Foundation at Prince George's Community College.
0: And how long have you been there?
1: Oh, I would say about 10 years now.
0: 10 years, wow. Exciting. What do you do there? The Foundation, Prince George's Community College, and it's got a big award, right? A recognition anyway, right?
1: Absolutely. I'm so happy to share. We are, Prince George's Community College is ranked number one in Maryland and number 19 nationally by the Wallet Hub of community colleges. Yay, PGCC.
0: That's amazing. And so what do you do? And I know you got a big event coming up too.
1: Yes, we have the Partners for Success Gala. It is hosted. It's the Prince George's Community College Foundation signature fundraising event. And it's on Friday, October the 16th. At the MGM National Harbor. So we're excited. This year's theme is Future and Focus, and it really speaks to why we are gathering, right? It's to invest in our students and help them to see what is possible for their lives and futures.
0: And how can people support the event, buy a ticket, all that good stuff? And what does, and it helps students with scholarships, right?
1: Absolutely. It helps our students continue on their track for success and completion.
0: Awesome, awesome. Let me take our first call. We got someone calling, one of our other guests as well, right, Tracy? All right, we'll have Tracy come on. I think she wants to come on real quick, and then we'll have Dr. Francis. But so while we wait for Tracy, welcome.
2: Yes, I'm on.
0: All right, hey. Tracy, tell them who you are.
2: Hi, good morning, everyone. This is Tracy Thompson. I'm the executive director for the Code for Change. And our mission is bridging the digital divide one line of code at a time. Our focus is on making sure those in our community have access to digital equipment, the skills and training, and actually preparing them for a career in workforce development in tech. So one of the things we have coming up in honor of Digital Inclusion and Technology Week is on the 10th, you mentioned we have a Digital Inclusion Tech and Job Fair. Tech Fair and Job Fair. It's going to be held on site at Trinidad Baptist Church, which is at 6611 Walker Mill Road in Capitol Heights. And the focus of the fair was to bring together some just hands-on activities for people to come out and experience various technology exhibitors. We're going to have things for the youth. We have gaming. We have a gaming mobile station. We're going to have VR headsets there for people to explore and play games with as well. We'll have other hands-on STEM activities for young people. But then also, we partner with, you know, GWRCCC, and we're having a job fair on site. So we'll have several employers on site that we made sure they have open jobs and have information for people there how to apply. And we just want everyone to come out. We're going to have two panels. We're very excited about that. So not only are we giving them resources to find jobs, we're going to have panels. One, the first one is on digital careers, how people actually got into their started their tech businesses or got into their technical careers. And then the second panel is on AI and how you can build wealth with AI. And we have several very excited about that speakers who have started businesses and one involved in the Black Blockchain Academy as well is going to talk about that. So we have a little bit of everyone.
0: But I think that's exciting because so much is happening in the digital space right now and people want to learn how they can take advantage of this opportunity as well. You do so much with technology. If you can, really quickly, just tell us again when your event is, where it is, and how much it costs.
2: So it's this Saturday, October 10th, from 10 a.m. to 1 p.m. at Trinidad Baptist Church, located 6611 Walker Mill Road in Capitol Heights. The event is free for everyone. And like I mentioned, we have something for all ages. So this Saturday, October 10th, 10 a.m. to 1 p.m.
0: All right. And I know they're going to be giving away some Wegmans grocery gift cards, backs of book packs and all that while it lasts, right?
2: Yeah, door prizes, gift cards. Just come out. You never know. We'll have a raffle for a Chromebook giveaway. So
0: giving away Chromebooks. Life. All right.
2: Well, yes.
0: All right. So, sounds good.
2: Yeah.
0: All right. Well, thank you. And we look forward to everyone coming out to the event on Saturday, October 10th, 10 a.m. to 1 p.m. All right.
2: Yes,
0: before I go to Dr. Francis, thank you. 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
0: All right. And let's just hold tight for 1 second. Dr. Shelley Francis, are you on?
3: I'm here.
0: Hey, Dr. Francis, I got all these powerful Black women on today. All these CEO, executive directors, and all these titles. And woo! All right, some powerful sisters today. So, Dr. Francis, just tell them a little bit about your organization. And I want to let people also know, and I wish Tracy was still on so they can learn about each of you all. Y'all got all these letters behind y'all names, you know, and so they get to see all this Black women excellence that's happening on my show today. So just tell them about your organization.
3: Absolutely. Absolutely. Well, first of all, thank you for having me on the show today, and it's a pleasure to be here with you as well as these phenomenal women that you brought on. So EVR is a consultancy. We work on multimodal electrification and electrification best practices. So simply, we're working on electric vehicles as well as autonomous vehicle technology. Our team is made up of engineers, data scientists, research scientists, urban planners, electrification consultants, policy experts, charging infrastructure specialists, and more. And so we work with all kinds of organizations, from auto manufacturers to utilities to rideshare companies, transit authorities, cities and states, local governments, airports, airlines, and more. So there's a lot to do out there. You can see we're really kind of expansive in terms of the work that we do.
0: So I want to... Since I have both of you on here, and I wish Tracy was still on, maybe she can hear and call back in. But all of you doing some work with youth, and I know that at the college, this money you raise, right, Dina, goes to help students stay in school, right?
1: Absolutely.
0: Can you tell us a little bit about it? And then, Dr. Francis, I know you have an mm-hmm. excellent program where you're also working with college students too, right? If you can shed some light absolutely. On that and how that interplays with some of the good work. But Dina, I want to talk about the importance of the Partners for Success and what it means for young people to be able to stay in school.
1: Absolutely. It's so important the Partners for Success is it's more than just an event, right? It's a fundraising event to assist and have the financial means to support our students so that they can stay on track and complete. So we're excited for every member and every partner to come out and support our students. In these times, we often know that it is difficult, right? Cost of food is high, right? Gas is high. Everything is high. So we want to make sure at Prince George's Community College that we're supporting our students and that they are able to get through these times and be able to finish and complete.
0: Awesome, awesome. And I know that last year at the golf tournament, I had a chance to sit down with about three or four of the students and just hear their perspectives. And it's really good. We often forget that a number of students, they may be the first person in their family going to college. They may be on the road to being the first person in their family to graduate from college. And I know for me, what it meant in my life to be able to get a scholarship, educational opportunity program, SEOG, whatever it was called. And I was in the C-STEP program. I was in every anti-poverty program imaginable, ladies and gentlemen. I was in Head Start as a baby, free lunch, my mom had food stamps. And then when I went to college, we had every type of financial support because my mother never made more than $30,000 her entire life a year. Okay.
1: Yeah.
0: So I'm a long ways from that, but it was by the grace of God and through these programs. So I want y'all to know that when we do these things and we support these causes, you're making a difference. Cause I know if it were not for a village and all these support programs, I would not have been able to do half the things that I've been able to do. So, Dr. Francis, I know you work with a lot of young people and your program. Yeah. Can you share some insight on what you're doing with the students through your EV Noir?
3: Yeah, absolutely. So this is the opportunity. So the transition to electrified transportation and clean energy systems has created an entirely new workforce and mm-hmm. ecosystem. So from vehicles, from batteries, from manufacturing, charging infrastructure, software, transit, aviation, you kind of get the breadth of the industry. So with more than 3.5 million Americans currently working on clean energy and electrification, the next decade represents a huge workforce development opportunity with approximately 1 to 2 million more jobs over the next decade. So the thing that we're really focused in on is if young people don't see themselves in this industry, use the talent that we build. So our fellowship program is the E-Mobility Fellowship Pipeline Program opens that door for young people. What that program is, it's a competitive brand neutral program that's run through our organization and it prepares students for careers in transportation and mobility. And so currently we have 23 universities, community colleges, trade and technical schools, and veteran serving institutions. And this year we have 41 fellows from 17 institutions across the country. And so we're really excited to have them and just really expose them to industry partners in, you know, whether it's automotive, rideshare, delivery network, utilities, charging, transit. We're really trying to make sure that we create this next pipeline for employment opportunities in the sector.
0: That's amazing. Well, you all, both of you are doing some great things with young people. I wanted to give you an opportunity, Dina, to share anything else that I didn't cover before I ask you a little bit about yourself and ask Dr. Francis a little bit about herself. You all are in industries that are light on black women. And I'm just curious to see how you all are, you know, succeeding in an environment where we're very underrepresented.
1: Yeah. Like you said, Antoine, it takes a village, right? Yeah. And I came from humble beginnings as well. Yeah. And so I understood what it meant to have someone to support you and to have that support of the village and the community. Yeah. And that's why I went into philanthropy, honestly, and in nonprofit, right? Because I wanted to give back. I didn't have a lot of money. I am now blessed, right, like you, to be where I am to get educated, number one, because education is the equalizer.
0: It is.
1: That's what I'm trying to do back to the community and give that support that I had been given. And come out and support us at Prince George's Community College. One thing I just want to leave you guys with, it is a community college, right? And so we have students that are commuting. And so these students are working and going to school. So how can we help them? We help them by being partners. We help them by being connected to the community and connecting to Prince George's Community College, because community is in our name. So come out and support.
0: And one of our staff members graduated, Jay Bynum graduated from Prince George's Community College. Then she went to Bowie State.
1: Okay.
0: And I met her at a job fair, and she interned with us. And then she was part-time, and now she's full-time with us in the office doing program coordinator, project management, and grant writing. And so
1: Community college, a
0: very good success story. Mm-hmm. And in fact, she's working on a class that the college is going to be starting in January.
1: Oh, wow.
0: That was one of her work projects. It's a federal project on EV technician. We've been working with one of your departments for 2 years.
1: It's amazing.
0: And so I was sharing with her last week. I said, you know, do you realize what you're doing? You're actually bringing to your college a new class that's going to train people. She said, you know, I never really thought, I'm just doing my job.
1: So she's an alumni success story.
0: Yeah, she's actually, they're going to be launching this class. In fact, one of the guys, John, is getting an award at our conference.
1: Oh.
0: Yes, and they're going to be, we're going to be helping to market the class to the whole country.
1: Love it.
0: Yes, yeah.
1: See, so that's what Prince George's Community College does. That's start there, you finish.
0: Yeah,
1: you
0: it's going to be a hot thing, federally funded and designed class.
1: Future in focus.
0: Yeah. So, Dr. Francis, how'd you get in the industry, what makes you tick? Keep you going every day. You're all over the country doing some amazing work.
3: Yes. So how I got involved and engaged in the industry, so I have a background in public health. And so public health consulting and research was my area, and was doing a lot of work and research in maternal and child health, looking at environmental health disparities, and was looking closely at how air pollution, transportation, intersected with health status and well-being. So, you know, obviously with transportation being one of the leading causes of greenhouse gases, and that really stood out to me in the work, and I really wanted to be more engaged in that conversation. And so that started the seeds, or planted the seeds, for what became our consultancy. In terms of kind of how I stay grounded, I have our great co-founder, Terry Travis. and the rest of our team really, you know, shepherd the work that we facilitate. And, you know, it's really important to give back, stay grounded, work with individuals and organizations like yourself. You know, our partners are amazing and doing amazing things to help really move the work forward. And just making sure, like, you take a little time to balance things, because obviously we're all running working, you know, entrepreneurship has no work schedule.
0: We were just talking about we got to make sure we take our trips before the end of the year so we can be ready for 2027, you know.
3: Exactly. So, you know, maintaining that balance, being grounded. You know, I have a spiritual foundation that is really important to me, so that an exercise helps really keep things balanced for me.
0: Amen. I love that. I love that. Hey, I heard that. Make sure you, you know, keep, you know, God in your life and at the center, and that you get that exercise with this walking. I know, Dina, you're a fitness buff here. Dina, the fitness buff, you know.
1: I try to be.
0: she's a fitness buff. You know, you look her on social media, she's up in the gym and all that stuff. But it's important, you know. I agree. I'm glad that you mentioned that, because I know someone out there is probably going to be motivated to say, it's a wonderful day, let me go walk for a half an hour. Let me go, you know, to the park or to the gym or go on that treadmill in my basement. It's right. So that's
1: right.
0: Important. Dean, I want to give you just 2 quick minutes to say some closing comments.
1: Absolutely. So join us on Friday, October the 16th for the Partners for Success, where we are, it benefits our students. 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
0: And now, can they still buy a ticket?
1: You can still buy a ticket. Everybody is welcome.
0: All right. You heard that. You can still buy a ticket. It's going to be an amazing event. And you're giving some awards to some people, too, right?
1: Yes, we're giving 3 awards. We have Troy Weaver, who's getting the Excellence Award. We have Samantha Howard, who's getting the Equity Award. And then we have Kathleen Delasco, who's getting the Elevation Award.
0: All right. So come on out, support. Remember that these funds go to help students who need some financial help to go to college. You'd be surprised how many students drop out of school every semester because they have less than $1,000 student tuition bill. You would be surprised every single year. That's why we heard these situations where different celebrities have given to colleges or people with resources. A lot of kids. I was one of those students who could not go back to school that semester because I had like a $400 bill. And we got through it, right? But the money, my money wasn't coming till after school started, but we worked it out. I don't want to talk about how we got it, but we got there. So there are a lot of kids, and I understand how tough that is. Dr. Francis, you get the last 2 minutes, and then I'm going to say some closing comments.
3: Okay, real quick. So for those who are interested in learning more about our fellowship program, you can go to emobilityfellowship.com for more information. And our next application pool opens in about 30 days. So definitely go on there and find out more and see if your school's on there. Also, we have a couple interesting campaigns that we're facilitating. We do a lot of work in terms of making EV 101 very simple for folks and sharing what the costs are, what the benefits are. So we have a national campaign called Electrifying the U.S., which is the website, electrifyingtheus.com. And it has really great tools on there to provide information about EVs, cost calculators. You can see how much it would cost you, how much you would save. You can look for pre-owned EVs in your zip code or in your community. And so it's really a user-friendly tool. And you can also find events that are happening in your community. And our last plug is this is the last week of National Drive Electric Month. It ends October 12th, so you can go on that website and find out about events that are in your area that you can go and test drive an electric car if you've never been in one or seen one or talked to one anyone that has one. You can go to driveelectricmonth.org, find an event, and bring a friend with you.
0: Yeah. All right. Well, I want to thank you for coming on. Until next time, I want to thank both of all three of my amazing, wonderful guests, Prince George Community College, Code for Change, Eve Noir. This is your host, Antoine Thompson. I'll be back in 2 weeks at 11 a.m. Same time, same place. Got to run now. Remember, go green and just keep all support all of our leaders with our green leaders on the move.

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5: Ladies and gentlemen, welcome to another exciting episode of Mick Unplugged. And today we have a dynamic force in the sports industry. He's a former Marine and Army veteran. He's a current NFL agent and the founder of Forever Athlete Management. With a relentless drive and commitment to excellence, he represents top-tier athletes, guiding them to success on and off the field. Please welcome my guy, someone who's turned into one of my best friends in the world, the tenacious, the visionary, the dedicated, Mr. Damian Knight. Damian, how you doing, brother?
6: Man, I'm good. Thank you for having me on today.
5: Dude, I appreciate the human being that you are. Like, I've learned so much about you, like obviously through social, following your path, but then just, you're just an overall great dude, man. And like, I just appreciate you for being the dude that you are. I want to start with your military background.
6: I wouldn't trade it for anything else, right? It taught me a lot of lessons. I joined super young. Like, I graduated high school at 16 years old, thought the military was my way out. You know, I had to get out of town. So joined the Marine Corps and early on got identified to be part of this like nuclear reaction team where, you know, I had to go through this big selection and everything was super, a lot of red tape to get into, like realistically, right? Made me grow up really quick, especially for a 17-year-old kid, you know, and then very quickly was put in charge of people and assets and seeing things that people only see in movies. And it was awesome. I feel like it made me mature a lot quicker than my peers. You know, I would go back home on leave and I'm 18 years old telling people to be careful and be responsible and this and that. And all they're thinking about is the party on Friday night or whatever's next. So I made a lot of really good friends, lifelong connections there at my first duty station in South Georgia. And then I had a couple options of where to go after. And California popped up as one. And I was like, man, I've never been more west of like Mississippi at this point in my life. So I was like, let's do it, man. Jumped in, ended up getting stationed in 29 Palms, California. I always told people it's in the middle of nowhere, but in the middle of everything. You know, everything in life is what you make of it. And I was about 2 hours from Vegas, 2.5 hours from LA, 2.5 hours from San Diego. So if you wanted to do something, you were in the prime location. You know, one thing that I did early on was take in a lot of guidance and leadership from everyone. I just wanted to learn. I volunteered for literally everything, even the things that going back, I wish I wouldn't have volunteered for. I learned a lot and was able to develop myself as like kind of a servant leader. And that's something that I transition into this NFL space of like, how can I best lead these high level athletes that they don't always have it all together, right? So they need that mentorship and that guidance and that what's next planning. And that's what I feel the military was able to help me really transition into the space.
5: I appreciate that so much, man. Like I said, you know, I'm definitely thankful for the service that you put in. And more importantly, the servant leadership that you have, right? To not let it stop there. But I want to unpack something you just said, man. So you graduated at 16?
6: I had a mission. My mission was to get out of town, right? So I went to my guidance counselor my junior year of high school, and I was like, how do I get out of here? And they're like, well, if you want to, you could take night school, right? So I was going to school normal, like 9 to 4 o'clock every day, whatever it was. And then I would go work. I had a job. I was working at Zaxby's. I was working there from about 5 to 8. every day. And then I would leave there and go to the technical college in town and take school with adults that were trying to get their GEDs. I was taking like a couple extra English classes and math classes just to check the boxes. And I ended up graduating with like a 2.7 GPA, but I got out of there, man. It was a super busy senior year. You know, everybody has these stories of their senior year, how wild and crazy it was, man. Mine was, I started grinding right away. I was trying to get out of town.
5: All right. So now let's fast forward to you're now officially out of the military. What led you to the path of sports agency life?
6: There was like multiple things that kind of led me into this path. And, you know, I got out of the Marine Corps, didn't know what I wanted to do with my life, but I knew how to shoot guns, right? So I started working at these gun ranges and at gun stores, just trying to make it make sense. After about 4 or 5 months, I was like, man, I need to be back in the military in some capacity. So I joined the Florida Army National Guard to try to become a Green Beret, actually. I went through this thing called a Special Forces Readiness Evaluation, where I actually got selected through this process to be able to continue training. And then I started college kind of simultaneously, definitely bit off a little more than I could chew. It was great, man. I started playing rugby in college, doing all this stuff. I was in probably the best shape of my life, trying to do all these things at one time. And I remember I was working at a gun store. I ended up meeting an athlete who played for the Jacksonville Jaguars, who's now actually one of my best friends. And I just kind of seen how he was treated by agents along the way and kind of like forgotten about here and there. And it reminded me of the military and all those times where I was forgotten about or kind of treated like a number when I knew like, hey man, I'm the guy. Like, why are you treating me like a number? You know? Yeah. And so I wanted to take that and apply it, you know, hey, how can I help these guys? You know, during COVID, I went and I was actually a contractor for the Department of State as a sniper. There was nothing else to do. The world was shut down. So let me go make some money. And I did that for a while. I actually got stuck in Afghanistan because flights quit happening. I was supposed to be there for 3 months, ended up being there for like 7.5, 8 months. Came back, met my wife. After that, man, she kind of convinced me to start my first business doing security consulting and teaching people to shoot. And obviously it was easy. It was a lot of fun. I was able to do all the stuff I liked from the military, but leave all the stuff I hated behind. And ended up teaching like a handful of NFL players. It started becoming a trend. It wasn't just one NFL player who would complain about their agent. It was, you know, this guy and this guy, or maybe they wouldn't complain directly, but they'd be like, hey man, this guy's tripping. You know, like he's got to figure this out. And I'd be like, you know, just kind of take notes. I didn't really ask many questions. I was just taking notes. And finally asked one of my friends, like, hey, do you think I should do this? He's like, oh, 100%, man, you kill it. And I was like, all right, when you hear that from someone in the space, you just got to, you know, Jesus, take the wheel. You got to do it, man.
5: Yeah.
6: And so talked to my wife about that too. It was a really big decision. And she was like, yeah, you can do anything you put your mind to. She's a rock star, man. Like without her, who knows where I'd be. And I went back to school, got my master's degree and, you know, went through the process to become an agent, which I did not do nearly enough research for.
5: Tell us about that process. What is that process like?
6: You have to have a master's degree or better, like a terminal degree. So like a lawyer, doctor, or something of that nature. And then you go through this application process, which opens up every January. And they make it sound like it's just a normal job application. You know, you pay your fee and that's it. But then you open it up and it's like 160 pages. And you're like, what am I getting myself into? I felt like I was back in the military about to try to go for a top secret security clearance. You know, you fill this thing out and it's asking you for references and everything you did. And a lot of jobs I've had, I've like let people know like, hey, I'm going to put you down as a reference. There was no way in my head I thought the NFL was going to reach out to every single reference I put down. And I started getting called from Marines that I hadn't talked to in 10 years that were like, hey, bro, why did the NFL just call me? And I was like, oh, no. So I started like backtracking, trying to get everybody up and let them know. Anyways, you do this application in January. It's due by February. And then they go like radio silent. You don't hear anything from them at all until about May. And then all of a sudden they're like, hey, man, congratulations, you're eligible to take the test. And they send you, you have all these materials that are sent to you. And I remember looking at it through the same lens I did in the military, which is when I was given information, I would just memorize it.
5: Yeah.
6: But this was like 700 pages and I had 2 months and I was like, oh no, I can't memorize this. And I thought I was going to, I told my wife, I was like, I'm going to sit right here every night when the kids go to bed, I'm going to memorize a couple pages. And I opened it up and I closed it right back and I slid it aside. I was like, you know what? We have a seminar in a couple months. They'll teach me everything I need to know. I just trusted the process, man. And I really didn't open the book at all until I went to that 5-day seminar. And you go to the seminar and, you know, they're teaching you so much information. So basically you go to the seminar like 7 or 8 every morning until about 5 p.m. And then what I was doing from 5:30 p.m. until midnight was studying all the information they just taught us. And I did that for 5 days. On the sixth day, you take the test. I was hearing all these horror stories about people, because if you fail it the first time, you can take it again in a year. Fail it the second time, you have to come back in 5 years. I'm hearing horror stories. There was a lady in our class who's like, this is my fourth time taking the test. You know, and I'm no mathematician, but I'm over here crunching the numbers.
5: That's like a life journey right there,
6: like,
5: right?
6: And I was like, what do you do for a living? She's like, I'm an attorney. And I was like, oh no. I was like, if an attorney can't pass this, and this is like a very law heavy book, I was like, this is a wrap. I remember I called my wife after the test, because the biggest thing people tell you is they time out. They lose track of time because the questions are too dense. You have basically 3 minutes a question. You know, when I did my average time at the end of this, I finished it in about 40 seconds a question. And I called my wife and I was like, hey, I finished. And she was like, oh no, how was it? And I was like, I definitely failed. Like, there's no way I finished that quickly and people are struggling with time unless I misinterpreted every single question. And I really think the thing that helped me the most is that I wasn't an attorney. So I didn't read too deeply into every single question. And like, I'm very good at, for my time in the military, they give you a mission and you have to sift through a lot of BS, you know, to find out what you actually have to do as a unit. So it's the same thing. I just went through, and it may be a 1,000 word question that you're only looking for 8 words, you know? And so like, I'm pretty good at skimming that and finding what I needed. And you take this test in July and you don't even find out. Again, it goes silent until October. So I finally got the call in October that I passed and hit the ground running, man. Never look back.
5: I love that, man. I love what you just said about, you know, you just answered the question. And that, to me, that correlates in life too, because a lot of times people, I think they feel like they need to give you more words than are actually needed, or they need to paint a picture that isn't there. But most of the time, we just want the answer, right? Like, I don't need Damien to talk to me for 20 minutes when he could have just said 5 words and I could have got to where I'm going, right? And I think that's where people miss, and especially leaders. Sometimes your team just needs the answer. Sometimes they just need the vision. Sometimes they just need to say, hey, we're going over here, so that they know, all right, we're going over there.
6: Correct.
5: So going back to that test really quick, like, what's, for the common person, what's something on that test, without like going through a question, but what's something that as a sports agent, you have to know that most people don't think that you have to know, or a rule that you have?
6: You know, like, one thing that people probably don't associate with sports agents having to know is like the benefits, like health benefits that players get, right? So obviously you expect us to know money. You expect us to know contract values, that kind of thing, because that's negotiation. But what we also have to know is, if a player gets hurt because of an injury, how do you guide them through that process, right? What does their medical recovery look like? It's not always as easy as the player is going to get help by the team. They could get released by the team and need 1, 2, 3 opinions, go on workman's comp. Now we have to navigate that state's workman's comp on top of the NFL's processes.
5: Talk to us about getting your first couple of clients. Like, I know you had some friends that asked for advice and this and that, but then when ink has to go to paper, it becomes a little bit different.
6: Right? 100%. Part of my initial thought process was like, hey, I know all these guys and they're coming up on contract years and they trust me. Like, we're boys. They're about to sign with me. This is going to be awesome. It's going to be a slam dunk. And that was just not the case. I become an agent. I'm texting all my friends like, hey, man, I made it. And they're like, cool. Like, are you going to work for a big agency? And I was like, well, you know, I reached out to a couple, and I'm not going to name them, but like, their morals and ethics just didn't align with mine, right? Mm. So for that reason, I actually met someone else through the process of becoming an agent. We started our own agency together, right? So I have a business partner in this whole thing, Jeffrey Poe. I was like, nah, man, I'm going to do my own thing. And almost every player would be like, oh, that's bold. And I'd be like, oh, what do you mean? They're like, well, how about I make a call and you can work with my agent? And I'm like, oh man, like, what am I getting my hands into? You know, I'm like, no, man, I trust myself. I know the process. Like, I'm going to kill it. None of those players signed with me, but I will say that those players would check in on me through the process. They'd ask me, they'd, you know, tell me about certain athletes that maybe aren't even in the NFL. They never made it, but it was their friends, so they could kind of connect me with them. But largely, man, connecting with these athletes, it's like online dating. You're sliding into the DMs. You watch. So, you know, The Office now is, you know, Saturday watching a football game. And then you see a player who looks flashy and fast, and you look up his stats, and then you turn around and you read every report that's ever been written. And then you find him on Instagram and you go, hey man, you looked really good on Saturday. You know, like, I love the way that you attacked the ball. Would you like to talk? You know, and it's like, it's really hit or miss. And obviously it's a little bit more in depth than that, but that's really what it feels like. You'll have players that, you know, they leave you on read, and it kind of hurts your heart a little bit. You're like, man, I thought I put a lot into that message. And then you have players that'll immediately hit you back, or you have players that'll never, ever even open the message because they have so many followers, you get lost in the mix. You know, I got really fortunate. I guess it's a mixture of being fortunate and having a drive that a lot of other people don't. Last year, October came around and they're like, hey, this counts as one of your years, you know, being certified. You only have 3 years to sign somebody or you expire. And I'm like, oh, I'm getting somebody year one. That was my whole goal. I'm getting somebody. And so I went through and started looking at every team across America, hopefully like thinking that I could get someone in Florida. That we got someone at FAMU, luckily, but like outside of that, man, Florida's untouchable for me. I'm over here in Mississippi, Auburn, the Carolinas, you name it. You know, I was able to collectively as an agency, we signed over 10 people in year one. You know, we were able to get 9 people into the NFL in year one. Out of those people, of the ones that I directly was kind of like the lead agent on, 2 of them stuck in the NFL. So I had 2 players stick in the NFL year one. And the other ones, we all got 2 or 3 tryouts for. So it's not like they had one opportunity. We were able to provide them all the opportunity, which is really our job at the end of the day. You know, I can't play football for you. You know, unfortunately, I wish I could, man. If I could, I'd be in a different tax bracket because I'd be out there.
5: I love that. So which one of you came up with the name of the agency? So Forever Athlete Management.
6: That is a good question, man. We had a list, a laundry list of about 100 names, and we hated every single one of them. And so instead of just like throwing them away, I started making logos. Like sometimes you have to see it, and nothing was sticking, man, like nothing. And I was sitting on the couch one day, just got done playing with my daughter. I just had a beer and I was sitting there and I was like, what am I doing here? Like, what is this agency about? And the biggest thing is I don't want a player to ever think like we're going to ditch them. Like, hey, you used to be a guy and now we're going to forget about you. Like, no, I want to help you through retirement. Even if you had 1 year in the NFL or 10 years in the NFL, I want to see you succeed afterwards too, right? And so I was sitting there and I was like, forever. And I just got stuck on the word forever. One of my boys hit me up. He texted me. He's like, hey, fam, what's up? And I was like, fam. I was like, hold on, forever. And I just sat there and finally I sent it to my partner and he was like, nah, man, that ain't it. And I was like, what do you mean? Like, this is crazy. Like, this is so good. And the next day he called me up. He's like, hey, man, I was thinking about that. Like, I actually think you're onto something. And so I made the logo up and, you know, put it on a website. And we were like, oh, man, this is it. This is, you know, because it just is who we are. Like, cool. It's cool branding, right? But also, like, we treat every player like you are family. And that's not just being corny. Like, I know about your mom, your dad, your sister.
5: I love that. And I actually was going to ask you, which is a great segue, because on the podcast, we talk about your because, right? That thing that's deeper than your why, like your true purpose. And so when I see FAM, right, Forever Athlete Management, I'm like, Damon's got a because somewhere around there, whether it is family, whether it is legacy, there's a because somewhere. So this is the right opportunity for me to ask, what's your because, brother?
6: I don't think I've ever heard it worded that way. And I love that, though. Like, what is the because? And again, like, because I don't want to see guys get left behind. I don't want to see guys get forgotten about. And you hear this statistic of your NFL players 3 years after the NFL are broke. And I realize that the NFL doesn't require us to make them have a financial advisor. That's kind of crazy to me. So I don't require you to. However, I highly, highly, highly recommend it. And we've already vetted a handful of them. So I make you vet them as well as part of the process. You want to join FAM, you're joining and you have to like kind of abide by what we are going with, right? Our system. I just don't want any of these guys to call me 3 years after the NFL and go, man, you got a job because I'm broke. I need something, right? I don't want them to feel trapped.
5: So you told us a little bit about what it's like being an agent. Yeah. Talk to the common folk like me about these contracts, right? Because we see these 5-year, I mean, now I'm going to outdate myself now. 5-year, $200 million probably isn't even surface level anymore for a lot of these folks. But you see these big numbers, and then we always hear, yeah, but you got to go back to the guarantee because that's what the real contract is. So talk to the common folk about what these contracts really are. What do you look for when you go to negotiate? And then from a player's perspective, what are some things that they should be looking for in these contracts too?
6: Yeah, so that's a good point, you know, when you talk about guarantees. And in reality, you know, talking to the common people, if you take someone who's been in real estate, right? When someone has been in real estate and they go to sell their house, or someone who hasn't been in real estate and they go to sell their house, what they're going to do is they're going to look at comps in the area. How much did my neighbor sell his house for? How much was my house sold for in the past? And what does the current market look like, right? It's kind of the same thing with players. Cool. So I got a wide receiver who has these stats and he played in these years. Let me look at every other receiver who is similar in height and weight and shape and play size and the years that they played and see how much that guy got, you know? Okay, so now we have our comparison amount. And a lot of people, they'll look at it as like, hey, the Jacksonville Jaguars, they were offering me $1 million, right? But no guarantee. You know, or we'll say like the LA Chargers, they were going to give me $2 million with $1 million guaranteed. At face value, you look at it as, all right, well, if I go there, it's double the amount. And the total amount of Jacksonville is guaranteed in LA, right? Which is great, you would think. But now, dial back a little bit, we have to look at the tax rate for those cities, right? And where are you playing your games? Because a lot of people don't understand, you don't just get taxed for the state you're in. You get taxed for every single city you play in. And so if I'm on a West Coast team, I'm probably playing a little more on the West Coast, and we know those tax rates are higher, right?
5: Versus the entertainment tax in California,
6: right? Yeah, man. Yeah. And so a lot of the times when you look at those West Coast contracts, it will be a lot higher for that reason. And people are like, oh, he must just be a better player. It's like, no, in order to be there, he needed more money to survive. I would say that's kind of one thing to look at, but the guarantee is always the biggest thing. You could look at a contract and say, you know, you're getting a 3-year, $5 million contract, but 4 is guaranteed. That's awesome, you know? Or you could get that same 3 years at the same location for $15 million, but none is guaranteed. You have to really ask yourself, what do I think I'm going to get, right? So if it's not guaranteed, there's probably incentives, right? We'll keep it with wide receivers. Maybe he has to have X amount of touchdowns or X amount of first downs, or he has to, you know, have 1,000 yards receiving every year to get $1 million bonus, like whatever it is. And it's not just betting on yourself. A lot of players will be like, man, I'll bet on myself. I'm the best. It's great that you're willing to bet on yourselves, but you have to look at this whole thing as a business now. And they're bringing in other receivers with similar incentives, you know, and then the coaches know the incentives. So sometimes, you know, in certain situations, quarterbacks or whoever will try to help you with that incentive. There's a lot that goes into it, man. And I would say one of the other big things to look at, and you know, it's back on that guarantee thing, is when you're looking at a guarantee, things are guaranteed regardless of skill, injury. And if you're a guy who's had a bunch of injuries and you can get a guarantee that says, hey, even if I re-tear the same ACL I've torn 3 times, I'm guaranteed a couple million, maybe it's worth you taking some off the top to have guaranteed generational wealth. Yeah, I think it's funny that when you get into this industry, and this isn't with everybody, but when you get into this industry and you're talking to a player about $5 million, and they're like, man, that's not much money.
5: I have another question. I'm going to ask it and tie it to the real world for a second. Okay. So let's just say I'm a salesperson and I get hired and, you know, they tell me I'm going to make $65,000, $70,000 a year. With incentives and bonuses, I can make $100,000. And I bust my butt and I go, I'm the number one salesperson. I make $100,000. Next year, they hire someone else and they give them a base that starts at 100. And then now all of a sudden they're making 150, but I'm still the best salesperson out there and I can only make $100,000. So now I'm going to tie that scenario to the sports world. How do you deal with the ego, right? So you sign someone or someone signs this year and they're the number one highest paid wide receiver. Well, then 6 months later, another team signed somebody and now they're the highest paid wide receiver. You've got that ego to deal with a lot with athletes. How do you manage that ego?
6: That's kind of twofold. So one, when we're going through our process of finding athletes, we try to really screen for that, you know, and that's hard because sometimes it'll come out later in life, right? But we really try to screen for that and like really do a lot of character evaluation on our players. But I would say if I was faced with that situation, you just have to be honest with the player. Be like, look, you were the best. Now you have to prove that you're the best again because you're currently under a contract. You signed, right? You know, if you compare it to the national debt, unfortunately, our debt keeps growing, right? So the budget for the NFL keeps growing every single year. And so that debt that America has, things are going to adjust according to that debt, what percentage people are taking of it. It's the same thing with a salary cap, right? Every year that salary cap grows, you were already locked in, right? You're locked into whatever it is. And so now this player can get a larger percentage. So it's really about how do we look at this in the future and make sure you're the highest paid again. So in order to do that, you have to swallow your pride for, you know, whether it's 1 year, 2 years, 3 years, right? And go out there and show why you're better than him every single year, you know, show why you deserve to make more than him every single year. So when that day does come, it's not even a question of if he's there, if he's lost a step, if he's worth the money, they're going to be throwing the money at you. Yeah, the ego may be there and then be like, hey, man, screw that. Release me. I got to go somewhere else. But the reality of it is, a lot of times, even if you get released by that team because you feel this is a personal attack, when another team picks you up, they're picking up the same contract.
5: For everybody that's listening, what Damian is saying is keep working, right? Like, let your work be your work. A lot of times we start thinking about or comparing to others. At the end of the day, if you're good at what you do, again, I don't care what industry you're in, what position you're in, I don't care what you do. If you are good at what you do, people notice. But it's the moment that you stop and you want to compare or you want to complain, people notice that too. People notice the work and people notice the not work as well.
6: Yeah. And everybody's at a different point.
5: What do you look for in the athletes you're bringing on?
6: It's kind of a revolving door, right? Like it's constant. But I would say for me personally and as an agency, what we value, right? And I'll say it time and time again, and some people take it the wrong way, but when you really unpack it and understand what I'm saying, it's a good thing. So what I look for are great people who are good football players, because you can take a great person who's good at football and make them better at football. Right? That is very possible. But if you have a person who's a great football player, they're a killer on the field, but they're not a good person, it's a lot harder to make that adjustment and make a character adjustment at 23, 25, 26 years old. Right? And I'm not saying that's not something I'm willing to do. I'm willing to help mentor and guide you and try to develop you, but some of those people don't want it. Hey, I am the guy. I'm the best corner in the NCAA. I don't need to be a better person, right? Like that's kind of the attitude you'll get. The reason that I'm looking for those great people is because, for example, a guy like Swayze Bozeman, right, who played college football for 7 years, right? 2 years in junior college, 5 years at Southern Mississippi, had some injuries along the way. Such a great guy and a high work ethic that we knew once he gets his foot in the door, they're not letting him go. Like we just knew that. And the thing is, like when I went to the AFC championship game and I'm down on the field and I was meeting the linebackers coaches and defensive coordinators, they're like, Swayze Bozeman, that is one of the best people I've ever met. You know, and that's what I want to hear, right? He's obviously in the room for a reason still, right? But he's one of those people when there's an optional linebackers meeting, he may be the only person who shows up. And that goes a long way. And if you're one of those guys with an ego or a chip on your shoulder and you don't show up to that, like you said, people will notice when you don't show up just as much as they'll notice you do show up, you know, and sometimes even more. They'll be like, man, he didn't show up to this meeting today. You could have been there 29 days out of 30 of the month and you missed that one day. And everybody in the office is going to talk about the one day you didn't show up. That's what we look for, man. And a lot of the times everything else follows after that, right? You find this person who's a great person, someone who is receptive to criticism, right? And I just keep it real with these guys.
5: So for the athlete that's listening or watching this podcast, why Forever Athlete Management? Why FAM? Why should they choose you?
6: You know, you have over 1,000 agents as of this year. I don't know the exact number, but it's between 150 and 200 agents actually have people on a roster. That's it. Right. So we're looking at about 20% of agents actually have someone somewhere. And if you look at myself and my partner, we have 5 people in the NFL. So we're not, it's not like, hey, we accidentally got a guy on the practice squad. Like, no, what we're doing is working. Right. And we're going to keep building. And the thing is, while we're different, is I'm never going to give an athlete an intern's phone number. Right. Or a secretary. You're always going to be able to get a hold of me, my business partner. We have another guy who does just endorsements, another guy who just does PR, and you'll have all their cell phone numbers. You're going to have the guy's cell phone numbers, right? It's never going to be, oh, can I take a message? Like, no, you're getting a hold of somebody, right? And that's no matter how big we get. So again, I say we've been growing. So we have guys we're doing NIL for in college, and we have our pros. We even have one in the UFL now. Like we are getting everywhere quick. And so we brought in another agent who's actually NFL and NBA certified, right? So eventually there's going to be an NBA branch of FAM as well. And that's what we intend to keep doing. As we get more athletes, we're bringing in more agents that are like-minded to keep that ratio high. So you always have someone you can reach out to and you never get lost in the mix.
5: I love that, brother. Any final words of wisdom for the people?
6: Man, I guess if there are any other athletes out there listening to this, what I would say is the money is going to come. Don't get so wrapped up in the money now. If you focus on your education and you focus on your development, your personal development on and off the field, the money is going to come.
5: Where can people find and follow my guy, Damian Knight?
6: Yes, I'm on Instagram, NFL_agent_Damian Knight, as well as Forever Athlete Management. That's our @. We're also on

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9: Welcome to Igniting Change. Oh, we got a show for you today. Happy Fannie Lou Hamer birthday anniversary. We are so proud to be able to honor today the mighty, amazing, one of the most foundational, most famous, just instrumental civil rights, voting rights fighters in our country's history. You must know about Fannie Lou Hamer. This is her birthday today. We are standing on her legacy. And with that said, let me bring up my mighty, amazing co-host. You know, he is the chair of the board of the Transformative Justice Coalition. He is the president of the TJC Action Fund. He is one of our nation's most amazing lawyers. I am bringing up none other than Attorney Daryl D. Jones. Hey, Daryl.
10: Hey, Barbara. It must be Tuesday. It must be noon Eastern time, because we're talking Igniting Change. And Barbara, my goodness, we're talking Igniting Change this time. And it, as you said, it's Fannie Lou Hamer Day. I cannot think of another person that has been so significant to Igniting Change throughout the South and throughout the United States as Fannie Lou Hamer did, with her march and her pushes toward voter registration and putting her life on the line to register African-Americans and farmers to be able to vote in the South. It's just incredible to think of the courage, the dedication, the focus that she had, and what she had to overcome, the barriers that she had to overcome to be able to do it, the beatings that she took, the loss of income, all of that that she encountered to be certain that Black folks had the same right to register and elect people as everybody else. And so today, Barbara, as we salute Fannie Lou Hamer, and we talk about many of the barriers that are now being put up to African-American and other voters to be able to access the ballot, let's keep that spirit of Fannie Lou Hamer alive. Let's keep that, her famous song was what, "This Little Light of Mine"? Let's keep that little light shining, and let's keep marching toward the polling booths and get our votes done and get our elections underway, Barbara.
9: Amen. And we're going to talk more about Fannie Lou Hamer later on the show, but we're going to bring up our mighty guests for this show who are walking in our tradition of your truth, Asha, and all of her amazing focus on voting rights for all at great sacrifice. It is our honor to bring up our

0: show today, which is entitled Jim Crow Reloaded. Jim Crow Reloaded, an interview with Greg Palast and Edward Ward. And we're going to be honoring Fannie Lou Hamer Day with our vote. Oh, how do we make sure we honor her with our vote? Oh, we got a lot to talk about, but let's bring up our first guest, who is Greg Palast. He is a renowned investigative reporter with The Guardian USA. He is an author and filmmaker of the book and film The Best Democracy Money Can Buy and Vigilantes, Georgia's Vote Suppression Hitman. Known for his investigative reports for The Guardian, BBC Television, Rolling Stone, and a string of New York Times bestsellers, including The Best Democracy Money Can Buy, and Billionaires and Ballot Bandits. Whoa! Welcome, Greg, back to Igniting Change.
1: Well, glad to be with you, Barbara and Daryl. We're breathing hard. We're 28 days from an election, and so we use this polite term, vote suppression. But with Edward Ward, whom you're going to bring on now, who's working with me, and of course work with Transformative Justice Coalition. We're doing a 6-part series and some other films. On Jim Crow Reloaded, the new Jim Crow, and you can get that at saveyourvote.org. 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
0: Yes, we're going to get into that deeply. And Daryl, why don't you bring up Edward Ward, one of our most amazing TJC fellows? Go on, Daryl.
2: Absolutely, Barbara. It's always great to bring in a Transformative Justice Coalition fellow, particularly one who really gets into the street and works, getting out into the fields and to get it done. And Edward Ward is one of those people. He's a TJC fellow. He's a restorative justice policy advocate, a youth crisis interventionist, dean of Sherman School of Excellence. And I tell you, he hails out of Chicago, Illinois. And I can tell you without question that he is one of those people. He's a teacher. He taught kids. And now he's teaching voters about what to look out for and when they go to vote, when they're exercising their right to franchise, their right to vote. Welcome back to Igniting Change, Ed Ward.
3: Thank you, Attorney Jones. It is actually really good to be back, and I'm excited to get this show started, especially when we're talking about our dear foremother, Fannie Lou Hamer, and everything that she's taught us. I'm excited to get this show started.
0: All right, now. So, to get us started, Greg, you've seen so many elections, not only in the U.S., but you've been an international observer. Can you tell people, all our listeners throughout 45 U.S. cities and our listeners in 13 different nations, how would you describe this 2026 midterm elections landscape? And how it will affect voters of color and other vulnerable populations.
1: Well, here's the bad news. Now I'll give you the good news. The bad news is that Jim Crow has changed his white sheets for spreadsheets, and they're using computers, including AI, to figure out how to eliminate and block your vote. And there's two points where they hit you hard. Number one, as you know, Barbara and Daryl, when is the attack on voter registrations. Now, I'm a statistician by training. I mean, if you see my films and stuff, I wear that my hat as an investigator detective. But I'm a specialized detective, which is I'm a specialist at statistics. And from government figures, I was able to determine that 4.7 million people were wrongly removed from the voter rolls in the 2024 election, which is why you got that interesting result in the last presidential. 4.7 million people wrongly purged, removed, blocked from the voter rolls. Now, Ed talks about this in the film he and I made together, and where he explains that this is a great purge. And the good news is, guess what? You can defeat the purge in general of Texas or Georgia, wherever you are, Michigan, what you can do is re-register. Check your registration today. I mean, you know, people check their tire pressure and their blood pressure. For God's sakes, please check your registration. Go to vote.org or your Secretary of State's website. And if it says you've been blocked, challenged, or you can't, you know, registration can't be found as often in the computer language, well, then re-register. We're not asking you to do what Fannie Lou Hamer did. She was, you know, she's arrested and sexually abused, and horrible things happened to her because she was protesting to get you this vote. Now, the way to honor her is to make sure you got your vote. And not just, you know, we exhort people to go and vote. I need you to check your registration now and go to saveyourvote.org, saveyourvote.org, and you can see Ed explain it all to you in his Jim Crow Reloaded series.
0: All right. That is so
2: great. Yeah, and Greg, what was it that that brought you to create this, the SaveYourVote.org?
1: You did it. and very important to me was, you know, I was a friend and worked with Reverend Jackson since my 20s, which means 10 years ago. for 50 years. We were kind of working together, and when I saw him, met with him just towards the very end, you know, he really wanted me to continue this fight to protect the vote. And it's not about Democrats or Republicans. It's about wrong and right and who we are. And so, you know, what am I going to say to Reverend Jackson? Nah, I'm done with this stuff. I'm doing other things now. He knew I was doing other things, but I'll never forget. He calls at 5 in the morning before his Parkinson's would kind of kick in. And in the early morning, he was quite coherent at the end. And he called me up in Portugal where I was working and said, get on a plane. You got to show your new film, Vote Suppression. And I said, well, Reverend, I'm in Portugal. He said, well, get on a plane and show your film. I said, the film's not quite done. He said, well, finish the film, get on a plane, and come to Chicago.
0: And oh, wow.
1: He never, as you know, he didn't, like, kind of ask. He commanded.
0: No. Nope.
1: And that was important.
0: Nope.
1: Leadership power. And so that's why I'm in it today. And I'm so lucky that I found, that we found, the Palace Investigative Fund found Edward Ward, who is a heck of a spokesman and, of course, been working for a long time with the Transformative Justice Coalition. We're happy to partner with you on this. The NAACP out of Atlanta, Rainbow Push, of course, Reverend Jackson's organization, and the Latino Mobilization Group, SV Rep. So, you know, this is an exciting project, and Ed is a great spokesman.
0: And, when people think about websites, you mentioned, vote.org, and we want to lift up vote.org because we want to lift up vote411.org. Folks, if you have any questions about your registration status, please go to those websites and register. 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And guess what? If Daryl and I will tell you, because we've done it over and over, just check ours, it takes less than 3 minutes, 5 minutes to re-register. Come on, folks. We can do this. We got that kind of time. Our power means more than that. So, Greg, when you set up SaveYourVote.org, you had a different purpose in mind. So tell people why you set up this new website with all these election protection sites that are out there, with all the information. What is so unique about your site that you want to make sure voters have the opportunity to be educated through this website?
1: Okay, so SaveYourVote.org, which includes our membership organizations, like our partners, like Transformative Justice Coalition, The purpose is to not only say, here's where you can check your registration. This site is also tell you why you have to do it. What is the history? What are they trying to do? They're going after voters of color. I'm nonpartisan, but, you know, let's be honest. They're going after voters of color because of the color of their vote, which is blue. And by the way, people who follow me, for example, as a BBC television reporter, I've gone after the Democrats, too, big time. But at the moment, in this election, we have a massive racial attack on voters of color from Texas to Atlanta and even into Detroit. And so the idea of the site of SaveYourVote.org is so you can watch these six films. We put out three. Tomorrow comes the fourth. What are the stories? And you can spread those stories out. You can spread Ed Ward's stories. And these are only 4 to 5 minute videos out to everyone you know. And hopefully that will explain the history and the importance and what they're doing and why you have to check. And then the magic bullet that usually works is you re-register. And again, 4.7 million people are very, you know, and showed up at the polls, found out that they weren't on the voter rolls. And then what do? You get a provisional ballot and some, you know, they'll offer you a provisional ballot, but over a million provisional ballots, about one in three, were never counted. They get rejected. You need to fix this not when you show up at the poll. You need to fix it now. And the only way you can find out if you need to fix it is to go to SaveYourVote.org or just vote.org to check your registration. Then re-register. Don't spend the time complaining about the purge. Just simply re-register. Usually what will do it.
0: Amen. And we know that they've been purging all over this country. Good grief, Louisiana and Georgia and all over this country, just throwing people off the rolls, which is so evil when you think about how hard it is for people to register. And I want to say, having looked at your site, having helped to create the 866 Our Vote website and the Map of Shame and all of that, looking at your website, what I found the most intriguing about it is that it's overtly dedicated to making sure people understand what voter suppression is and this historical origins, that it talks about from Klan history to now and how it's not the past, it's the present. And I just love the fact that it's overt, because most websites, here's the information about how to vote. But you are into, let's understand what the fight looks like and why it is so important that people understand it. So, Greg, I'm assuming that really was your motivation, right?
1: I hate to admit how old I am, but I heard Fannie Lou Hamer live. And, of course, spent many years at Reverend Jackson. And what's happening now is that we use that polite term, vote suppression. And Barbara, if someone steals your car, you don't say, oh, my car has been suppressed. If your car is stolen, it's stolen. And what they're doing is they're stealing away your rights, but it's also stealing away your voice and your history. And so when you see the Ed Ward's episodes at Save Your Vote, we call it Jim Crow Reloaded. It also goes through the history showing that, what we call vote suppression, I would like the campaign to change the term to Ku Kluxing the vote. Ku Kluxing the vote is a term used by black people when these first black laws first came in and stopping people from voting despite our Constitution. And, so that's what it is. And, for example, we're going to put out a piece with Ed about violence to stop mail-in voting. 70% of African Americans in swing states vote early by either mail or in-person early voting or using drop boxes. So Trump has declared war on mail-in voting because they know who's using it. That's you. They don't want you to vote. And so they're making it murderously difficult to vote by mail. So we tell you, okay, again, you have to take the steps, prepare yourself And if you're going to vote by mail, it's difficult, but make sure that you get in super early. But it's always very difficult. And then we just had in Texas where the fate of the U.S. Senate comes down to Tallarico versus Ken Paxton race. Ken Paxton is attorney general, and with Greg Abbott, who's also fighting for his life to get reelected as governor of Texas, two Republicans, they removed over 1.1 million voters from the voter rolls.
0: Right.
1: And this past year, 1.1 million, they called suspended their registration. And now here's the interesting thing. It's not just 1.1 million Texans. Over half of the people suspended are in Austin, Travis County. Over half. And this is one city. And forget all of Texas. Most are in this one city. And guess what? It's one city, major city in Texas, that votes more than 2-1 Democratic. It's 46% Democrat, 20% Republican. And so when they're suspending, they know who they're suspending. And then, of course, you'll meet in our films Commissioner Rodney Ellis, Harris County, which we know is Houston, which a lot of people don't realize. Houston is number one, has the largest black population of any city in America. Not Chicago or D.C. Houston is the biggest city black population in America. And so during COVID, Commissioner Rodney Ellis, a terrific guy who you'll meet in our films, Rodney Ellis said, well, so I don't want people to die waiting in line, so let's mail out ballots to everyone. They even did that in Georgia, a lot of other states, mailed people ballots. Anyway, Ken Paxton, now running for the U.S. Senate, blocked getting people to vote, that made them get in line. And you know how many people perished literally for that? You know, it was crazy. And Ken Paxton, as we see in I guess the third episode of Jim Crow Reloaded with Edward Ward, Ken Paxton gets on the Steve Bannon podcast and said, "If I hadn't stopped 2.4 million ballots going out into Houston, Trump would have lost the election in 2024, and he would have lost Texas." And so, all I'm telling you is that you lost Texas because of this game. And this guy is boasting about basically a violently disgusting attack on voting in the America's number one black city. And they're talking about, so again, that's why we're telling a story, because you have to have more than context. And, you know, everyone, check your registration, register to vote, check your registration, go to the polls. I want you to understand that this is a battle. And some of it's getting violent. There was a guy who, when Trump accused the Democrats of stealing the 2020 election through mail-in ballots, they targeted Rodney Ellis. He was the first black commissioner of Harris County, Houston, and they said he personally forged 750,000 ballots, which would take an average human roughly 200 years. But okay. And a guy, and they staked out his house. Republican billionaire had his house staked out with armed goons. And there was an air conditioning repairman in front of his house. They chased this guy down the road, air conditioning truck in front of Ellis's house. They ran this poor guy off the road. One of these vigilantes working for this GOP funder grabbed the driver, threw him on the ground, put a gun to his head, and, said, "Show me the ballot." And luckily the Houston police showed up just by accident. They said, "Whoa, I see a guy with a gun." And they say, "What's going on here?" Because this vigilante actually was an ex-Houston cop. So he shows his cop badge. I said, "Well, what's going on?" He said, "Oh, this guy has 750,000 stolen ballots in his van." They open up the back of the van, and there it is. Air conditioning ducts and tools and wires. That was it. But here's the thing. They almost killed this guy.
0: Right.
1: And this is what's going on here. It's turning violent. And as Ed says in the episode on mail-in voting, which sounds like it's not going to be that exciting. Oh, guess what?
0: Yeah.
1: You know, it's like an armed conflict. And he says, but only one side is armed.
0: All right, now, and let us, I mean, that's what we're up against. And Daryl, let's bring Edward in. Come on, I know you're ready, Daryl.
2: Yeah, Edward, so you get this phone call, I guess, from Greg Powell asking you to
0: yes, go ahead.
2: And I don't think you've ever done acting before professionally. So tell, how did it come about, Ed?
3: Well, I received a call, and Greg and David Ambrose had asked if I was interested in filming for the series. And I got to tell you, first I was honored at first, and then I was a bit more than that. I felt like a sense of responsibility, because I know that Greg has spent decades exposing voter suppression schemes that a lot of people either ignored or denied existed. But when he reached out, yeah, I understood that it wasn't just another podcast series, that this was an opportunity to actually help translate complicated investigations into information that everyday people needed, right? And so as someone who has spent years organizing in the Black community and fighting for civic engagement, I saw it as an extension of the same work I've been doing my entire life. So voting rights, I had to understand, was civil rights, and civil rights are human rights. And so it's important to get this information out. So I was honored, and I gave an immediate yes.
0: Oh, wow. Wait a minute. Let's go back here a little bit, because I got to get this right in my head. Edward, I mean, you're an incredibly dynamic speaker, a minister of note. You are one of the best organizers we know. But you weren't trained, to my knowledge, to be an actor or a radio or a communications host, were you?
3: Not at all. I mean, it is almost as if it came naturally, but I absolutely was not trained to do any of that. It was like, what's happening here?
0: And I mean, I just got to get into this, because when I saw your first episode, the day it came out, the first time it came out, I was floored. And I wrote to all of our alumni, just about how amazing your hosting was and anchoring, and that how professional Emmy Award, caliber it was. Greg, how did you see this in Edward?
1: Well, as you know, we were working with the Rainbow Push and Transformative Justice and others. I was in Chicago and looking for someone on camera who wasn't an actor. I wanted someone who was actually on the front lines. And
0: wow.
1: Edward, he's been out with your group. He's out training youth. He's out, in those buses going, trucking across the country, exciting people, getting them involved, and looking at the difficulties they face. Really, it's a lot. The fact that he was on the front lines and put in all this work, that's what I wanted, that authentic voice. And I mean, don't forget, no, Ed is not an actor. He wasn't just read this script. These are his thoughts, and there was a lot of
0: wow.
1: And then of course, I just wanted someone who really was on the front lines, not someone playing someone on the front lines. And
0: wow.
1: But then we got the bonus. We found out, hey, he's a superstar. And this is gonna hit in Hollywood big, which is good, because we need those voices. And after all, we need this next generation. I remember the young country preacher Jesse Jackson when we were in our 20s together, and he could raise the roof, and like, who's gonna replace him? And then here we have Ed Ward. This is the moment. There's a bigger hand involved here.
2: And Edward, as you've been going through these series, and I know there are six in the total of series, but as you've been going through the series, is there something that has really just stuck out to you of what you've learned the most, or, as you're going through and you're telling the stories and you're living, really, you're relaying what people are living in their voting experience. Has anything that you've relayed just really stuck out with you, any particular story?
3: I'd say for me, the biggest lesson is that voter suppression today doesn't always look like it did in 1965. But I would say, even with that, I was continuously reminded of Transformative Justice 72 plus forms of voter suppression, because it has evolved. You don't always need a literacy test when you can purge voters from registration rolls, or you don't always need poll taxes when you can create administrative barriers that make voting harder. So the most important thing I learned is that democracy is not self-executing. People have to participate. We have to participate continually. The right to vote can be weakened not only by laws, but by folks refusing to be engaged. And that's why voter education is critical. And I continuously think about the 90-plus-year-old woman who was kicked off the voter roll and told that she was either dead or didn't live at her place. It's like, let's be real. This is Dr. Martin Luther King Jr.'s cousin who actually did this voting fight in the same house they said she didn't live in. So this is what we're up against. We're up against people who are coming after not just our ancestors, but folks who are coming after our votes today. So for me, it's this is absolutely necessary because, as Greg said, you know, you've taken off the white sheets and you've exchanged them for spreadsheets. And that's why we have to be as equally as vigilant, if not more vigilant now than we were before, because there's a lot more ways in which they're attempting to block us at the ballot box.
0: And Greg, and yes, go ahead, Daryl.
2: No, go ahead, Barbara.
0: No. I was just going to say, you know, you've done the first three of these series, and you have exposed, you know, so much. The fight for the last one was what, the fight for mail-in voting, and you talked about, you know, the evil of the suppression that's going on out there. And you have three more that you want to do, right? I saw that coming soon is what I read. Coming soon. I just wanted to, of the three series that you've done already, what has been the reaction? I love the fact that you understand the American mindset, this attention span, because they're not long. These are, you know, short but very impactful clips. Can you tell us more about what is next for the series?
1: Okay, yeah. In fact, that's why, yes, we're right. We're trying to make it kind of easy, bite-sized. Instead of my full documentaries like Vigilantes, Inc., or Best Democracy Money Can Buy, we're doing these five-minute short segments. So they're easy to pass on and easier to take down and focus to one point each. So, you know, we had one on you may have to prove your citizenship. The Supreme Court ruling didn't stop it. It just held things off and opened the door for the states to impose these things. Always it's about ID, et cetera. So that's the coming attack. The big purge was our number one. And so, again, you know, check your registration. 4.7 million people wrongly removed. And then we went into the attack on mail-in voting. So don't assume your ballot's going to be there. It's going to get counted. You won't have the drop boxes. They're going after the drop boxes, et cetera. And they're using violence. When we were in, and that's the next part of our, it's kind of a continuing on mail-in voting and violence that's being used to, you heard about the Rodney Ellis and the poor guy had a gun to his head. By the way, the perps, including the billionaire who backed it, were charged with attempted murder or assault with a deadly weapon. And then Ken Paxton, chief law enforcement officer of Texas, the guy who was charged, set up a pact to save him from impeachment. And suddenly the charges vanished. But now I was in Arizona. Working with organizations that have 50 flying squads of voter protection de-escalators, because we have armed vigilantes. They look like ICE agents. They're dressed like RoboCops. They've got AR-15s, and they stand next to voting drop boxes in Arizona in Hispanic and American Native neighborhoods. And so, I mean, can you imagine you're showing up with your, you know, you with your wife and kids and trying to drop off family's votes, and there's, you know, scary guys with automatic weapons. You're going to get out of your car and leave your kids there? I don't think so. They know what they're doing. Intimidation and violence is now a part of the deal. They even got in front of Rodney, Commissioner Ellis's house, with automatic weapons screaming, "Stop the steal," after the election. And he wasn't there, but his daughter was having a pajama party. Can you imagine? You drop your kids off for a pajama party, and what, you walk out, and suddenly there's armed guys on your front lawn. This is a new intimidation. And so what we want to do is take Fannie Lou Hamer's command, Reverend Jackson's command, Martin Luther King's command: you don't respond to violence with violence. We respond to violence with overcoming their blockades. So, better load up on your IDs. Make sure your phone, and the other thing is, by the way, if you know someone with a green card, tell them to get their citizenship. We need their vote.
0: Yes. Tell them to get naturalized so that they're legally voting. Yes.
1: So, and then we're going to go on in the next one. So the next one's coming out on Thursday, which will be about the violence in Texas and Arizona and elsewhere, and how it connects to the attack on voting by mail and early voting. Then we're going to go to vigilantes. We had the whole film, but this is a short, this will be a 5-minute version in 20 states. You have vigilantes working with an organization, a Trump front organization called True the Vote. And they're expected to challenge about 800,000, close to a million voters' right to vote. They've got these lists, and you say, well, who are these guys? Who can challenge my right to vote? They're not government. Well, look at the old Jim Crow laws that we have, the old black laws on the books of states like Georgia, where voting challenges are allowed. And it's not just left over from Jim Crow. Remember, in 2021, you had SB 220 in Georgia, a law that was passed, which changed the law that said that anyone can have an unlimited number of challenges. And you have, for example, we'll show you a woman who personally challenged 32,000 people. She got a list from the Trump group. She doesn't know who these people are. She challenged her right to vote by putting in a thumb drive and a spreadsheet. She doesn't know who they are. But she challenged 32,000 voters. This is in Georgia. And unfortunately, thousands of these vigilante challenges have stuck, and they're expanding. So we want you to be warned about, basically, don't worry. Everyone's concerned that ICE is going to show up with guns at the polling station. I'm more concerned right now about these vigilantes challenging your vote before you even get to the polls. And, you'll meet again, Major Gamaliel Turner, the Pentagon's expert on warfare of the future, who an African-American who did not get his absentee ballot because he was challenged by a vigilante. And he had to fly 5,000 miles round trip, go to a federal court to get his vote counted. But you had 4,000 other voters who were challenged with him, mostly black soldiers out of Fort Benning. They didn't get their vote back. And that's we're warning you, get ready. And here's how, and then Edward explains how you protect yourself, how you respond. And that's what we're looking forward to. Plus, by the way, Yvette Nicole Brown, we put out a kind of a bonus video. It's 1 minute long, and it's about
0: it's very good,
1: and how he's come back.
0: Yes.
1: So Yvette Nicole Brown did that wonderful thing for us, and we'll have a few more bonus ones with some of our celebrity friends.
0: Yes, that hers is great, absolutely great. And it's good, and I recommend to everybody listening, again, you can go to SaveYourVote.org. SaveYourVote.org. You, on the internet, it's a free website, and you can see the series, these wonderful, three amazing series, segments to the series. And you can also see the Nicole Brown promotional. Not only should you go and watch them to learn and take notes and get ready, but also you can share them, right, Greg, with others, and send others to come to the website and watch and learn. So as we close this segment of the show, Edward and Greg, what are your top recommendations for voters who are seeking to successfully go out there and vote this 2026 election, what are your top recommendations right now that every voter should know and should be prepared to do as they get ready to vote?
3: Yeah, I'd say first, you have to verify your registration immediately. Don't assume you're registered simply because you voted before. Then you have to make a voting plan. Secondly, know where you're voting, when you're voting, and what identification may be required. And then you have to make sure that your family and friends verify their registration status as well, because voting suppression succeeds when people discover the problems too late. So verify that information now. And then if you identify problems, document and report problems if you encounter them. Every challenge faced by a voter can become evidence that helps protect folks in the future. You have to understand also that your vote is not just about one election. It's about preserving this democracy.
0: Amen. And again, everyone, if you have problems, if you can't find an answer to your problem that you have, or if you get intimidated at the polls or something wrong happens, there is a backup called 866-OUR-VOTE. You can call it 866-OUR-VOTE. 866-867-8683. Be sure, did you hear me? Be sure, everyone, to go to 866-OUR-VOTE and complain, because we who are sitting there on that hotline, as I've said on hundreds, it feels like, of these hotlines, we're sitting there waiting for your call. And when we get it, you not only solve your problem, we have solved problems for 5,000 people based on one call, because the whole polling site was wrongfully being executed. So it is so important. Greg, what are your top recommendations right now as we close this segment?
1: Well, two things. I just have to say again, amen to what the Reverend Ward just told us. Now,
0: I tell you, he laid it out.
1: I don't know how many times you can say it, but check your registration at vote.org or your Secretary of State site. That's one. And number two, go to Save Your Vote and pass on that link. 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They're only a few minutes each, and they really bring history home to what's happening today to you. This is your vote, and that's why it's called Save Your Vote. Not Save My Vote, Save Their Vote, Save Your Vote. That's your number one job. Then you go out and help others. That's key. And again, I want to thank you, Barbara and Daryl, and of course, Edward, for this, for his help and your helping us get this word out. We're going to make a difference.
0: Amen. Amen. Thank you for everything you do. One thing you should know that broke while we were sitting here on the show is that the United States government refused the entry of election observers for the first time in two decades. Refused the entry of election observers from OSCE, which we belong to, the United States. And these observers, of course, go to different polling sites to make sure that nobody is interfering with the right to vote, and to be international observers. So that tells us something, Greg. Tells us that why do you want to keep people out if you have nothing to hide?
1: Everything's at stake. But as Edward says, it's not just this election. When you vote, you preserve the right to vote. If they think you don't care, if you leave your wallet on the table and you turn away, they're going to take it. If you leave your vote on the table and you turn away, they're going to take it. So it's about preserving your rights. Very, very important. Take it seriously. Check your registration right now. Just go to vote.org. Am I registered?
0: All right. Yeah. Thank you. Thank you. Edward, how do people get in touch with you, sir?
3: Oh, yes. They can contact me via email at Edward E. Ward, followed by the number 3@gmail.com, or on Twitter, @Ward__.
0: We appreciate you, leaders. Thank you so much, Daryl. Your parting word as we move on to the rest of the show.
2: Yeah, no, definitely a major thanks to Greg Pallas and to Ed Ward for being there, for getting the word out, and more importantly, for being on the front line to be certain that people are aware of what's happening and that now is the time for them to respond. You know, thank you so much to both of you. And Barbara, you know, one of the things we want to be certain that we say to people is that we're 28 days away from Election Day. We are 28 days away from Election Day. So if you go now to vote.org and you see that you have been removed from the vote from the voter rolls, that you have been purged, if you are in a state that permits you to still register and you're still within the time frame for registering to vote, you can simply re-register to vote. So it's important that you go to vote.org and see what's happening. You may also learn that they've moved your polling place. So you can go to vote.org and you'll get that information. It's so important for you to do that. But we're very appreciative to both Greg and Ed Ward for, you know what I call it, Barbara. Yesterday is today, right? What they did to us yesterday and trying to stop us is what they're trying to do today and trying to stop us. But we got to be certain that we are up on top of it and that we're fighting back, apples to apples, oranges with oranges, and getting registered and exercising the power of our vote, Barbara. And I think that turns us over to what we were talking about with Fannie Lou Hamer and the power of that vote.
0: Amen. Amen. You know, people, this is your day to educate everybody you know as to do they know about Fannie Lou Hamer. You know, if they don't, you know, send them to the internet or send them to a book that you know on the mighty Fannie Lou Hamer. People, she was born in 1917 on October the 6th in Montgomery County, Mississippi. She died age 59. Now, some people say, wow, you know, she died early. But I want you to know that when she died on March 14, 1977, it wasn't what you would call a natural death. She was beaten severely within an inch of her life by prison guards when she was arrested for registering people to vote during the 1960s, early 60s. And people got to understand that they beat her. And in fact, one of the other people they beat lost their eyesight. It injured her internal organs and caused her medical problems all her remaining years of her life. They also, because they were so angry at this woman who was born a sharecropper into a sharecropping family on a plantation, had the nerve to say that she was going to be a fighter for voting rights, that they kicked her off the plantation, her whole family, and they also, later on, she went into the hospital for what she thought was just, you know, a routine surgery, and they took out her reproductive organs. Because they didn't want her to have any more, they didn't want there to be children like her. And she suffered from all of this. Daryl, tell them about Big Duck and what happened, his story about what she taught him at the door of her home. Good Lord.
2: Yeah, Barbara. With the Big Duck story, his name actually was Jerome Smith, called nicknamed him Big Duck. And we had a chance to meet with him when we were down in Louisiana, and he shared with us that he went to the home and while he was at Fannie Lou Hamer's home, she wanted him to see her front door, and what she showed him were all of these bullet holes that had just riddled the front door of her home. And the bullet holes were from people that were trying to kill her, trying to get her, to stop her from registering people to vote. But she would not be deterred. She would continue on registering people to vote. And one of the pieces of the story that you were raising, Barbara, when she was beaten in the Mississippi jail, she actually, and I just want to put it in context so folks get it, she was not the focus of who was going to be arrested. She had been trained by the SNCC volunteers that were there. She was with the volunteers that were registering people to vote, and she was with them. And the police had arrested some of the SNCC volunteers. I think it was three of them that the police had arrested there in Mississippi and had taken them to the police station. She was in the vehicle and saw them and was waiting for them, and she decided that she needed to go in to see what was going on and if they were okay. Was when she went into that jail that she was then arrested, and she was told to lay face down on a cot in one of the jails. And then two of the inmates that were there, they were given the police batons, and individually they were told to beat her and to continue beating her, or they would be beaten. And what they did was, when one of the inmates got tired of beating her, the other one then would start beating her. That was the beating that she undertook, Barbara, that ended up messing up her body physically. And, you know, one of the things that they had learned in SNCC was how to try to protect their organs. And so her being on her back allowed her to protect some of her organs. But that was the type of beating that she took. But that did not deter her when she got out of there. Needless to say, they didn't charge her. They charged the other people with, some made-up crime of registering folks to vote. When she got out of there, she went to a meeting, beaten and bruised, to encourage people to do what? To go down to the courthouse and register to vote. That's the type of determination we need to be certain that we have here, Barbara.
0: Absolutely. And I want people in the D.C. area to understand that Eleanor Holmes Norton was the lawyer they sent from New York. She was a young, young, young lawyer. And they sent her to get Fannie Lou Hamer out of jail. One of the first legal actions she ever took in her life. People, you know, you got to understand the long history, the long arc here. You mentioned SNCC. That stands for the Student Nonviolent Coordinating Committee. That is, you've heard SNCC because you've heard of the fight, but also you heard us talking about John Lewis, who was one of the chairs of SNCC. And she also famously gave a speech on behalf of the Freedom Democratic Party. We call it the Mississippi Freedom Democratic Party, which was a group of citizens from Mississippi who applied to have the segregated white delegation Democrats that was submitted at the 1964 Democratic National Convention. They petitioned to have them kicked out, rejected, and to have the Mississippi Freedom Democratic Party seated instead, because it was multiracial and reflective of the state and not segregated. And because of that fight, she went up against the President of the United States, who diverted when he knew that she was going to be nationally televised. He called an emergency press conference to try to override people hearing her talking about the evil of racial segregation and voting and the need for her delegation to be seated. So presidential interference in elections, huh? And we're seeing one right now that's out of control. And I just also want to mention everybody that she was a co-founder of the National Women's Political Caucus. She understood how important it was for women to be involved in politics. Women, not just cooking chicken and serving dinners and doing other work, passing out leaflets, but to actually become elected officials. I just want to know people that she was amazing. She is my inspiration. She's my North Star. And I just love her. When you go to my Facebook or you go to see me on X or any other, you will see her image is the image that I use because she just inspires me so much. Daryl, there's something else that I wanted to lift up because it is in the tradition of Fannie Lou Hamer, and I knew you would love this. This weekend, everybody, you probably have seen it all over the social media, but we want to give a big shout out of thanks and gratitude for the leadership of the students at the Atlanta, University Complex, those Morehouse, Spelman, Clark Atlanta students who got out there and marched in protest of the unjust verdict, the hundreds of them who marched in protest of the unjust decision in the Nolan Wells case. Daryl, what did you think when you saw those beautiful young people marching?
2: Well, you know, Barbara, the Nolan Wells case is one that I'm, feeling some kind of way about. But let me tell you, seeing the young folks that were out at AUC that were marching, it reminded me of George Floyd. It reminded me of Ahmaud Arbery. It reminded me that the young folks are going to lead the way on this. They're not going to forget what happened to Nolan Wells. They're not going to let it be brushed under a rug. They're going to put a spotlight on it, and they're going to remember. And it's my hope, and I really believe they'll do this, is that the young folks are going to take it out at the ballot box. I really believe the young folks are going to take it out at the ballot box. I think it meant a lot to Nolan Wells' family to see that happening in Georgia. And you're going to see it being spotlighted and duplicated, I think, around the country with regards to the Nolan Wells case, because it's not done. Just because that grand jury didn't indict does not mean there will not be another grand jury impaneled that could indict with more information that's coming out. And as we wind the show down, Barbara, as we talked about SNCC and we talked about Fannie Lou Hamer and many of those in the civil rights era, and pre-civil rights era, if you will, we got to encourage people to get a book that I have just finished reading, Mississippi's Black Cotton by Douglas MacArthur Cotton. And what that does is it walks you through a lot of this, but it walks you through the lens of a person, Douglas MacArthur Cotton, who was a teenager during that time and writes what the experience was like and lays it out in really graphic detail and from people that that were there on the ground. Folks, much, much thanks and big thanks out to Greg Palast for coming on the show and all that he does to support us in our voting rights movement. Big, mad shout-outs to Edward Ward and all that he does in supporting us in the Transformative Justice Coalition. We encourage you to go to tjcoalition.org, make a contribution. Let's keep our movement going forward until next Tuesday, noon.
0: Before you do that, everybody, give a shout-out on October 8th to Reverend Jesse Lewis Jackson's memory. That is his birth date, October the 8th. We want to say thank you, Reverend Jackson, for all that you did. And my number one recommendation to everybody, by the way, is vote early. We'll talk about that next week a lot, and we're going to talk about more. Thank you, Daryl. Take us home. Finish. I'm sorry, I had to interrupt.
2: Off the streets, off the sidewalks, into the streets, and let's make our way to the ballot boxes, everybody. Peace.
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6: I'm Tiffany Haddish.
7: And I'm Marlon Wayans. 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
6: When you or someone you love is facing a pancreatic cancer diagnosis,

It's Tuesday, October the 6th. Do you know what time it is? It's Al Sharpton's time. And for the next 3 hours, it's time to put aside all pretenses, deception, denial, or fronting. The time has come to keep it real on Keeping It Real with Reverend Al Sharpton. A very good afternoon to you all across the country. And good morning to our West Coast listeners. Welcome to those listening on Sirius XM, Channel 126, The Urban View. And, of course, we are glad to be with you. I was out yesterday. I want to thank Dominique Sharpton for sitting in for me. My oldest daughter always does a great job. You can call in and join the conversation. It's Tell It Tuesday. I see Mayor Rodney Jones is already on the message board. If you don't want to

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1: Teddy Riley, T.I., Keith Sweat, Eric Benet, the Brat, King George, Dale Hughley, and more. 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
0: 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Don't wait, because when they are gone,
1: baby, they are gone.

0: Hi, it's Governor Westmore. 5 years ago, one of the first places I visited before announcing my campaign was the local barbershop to talk to some guys about their priorities. And I heard a lot about crime.
1: Two of my students got shot. It's dealing with that stuff every single day, and they demonize as if we have a choice to live the way that we live. In this moment, like you said, it's a systematic thing.
0: I made a commitment that if I became governor, public safety would be my top priority. And that's exactly what we've done. We made record investments in local law enforcement. We worked with community leaders and provided those coming home a second chance at life. Now, violent crime is at a 40-year low in Maryland. We've got a lot more work to do, but we are making historic progress. Let's keep going.
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2: Reverend Al Sharpton joined the growing chorus of voices demanding accountability in Jordan Neely's death, drawing attention to two other men who appeared to have played a role in restraining the 30-year-old.
3: 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They all need to be in front of a grand jury. No justice.
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5: Keeping it real, keeping it real. I am your host, Reverend Al Sharpton, and we're back. 1-877-532-5797. 1-877-532-5797. 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It is Tell It Tuesday, and I see the back and forth on the message board with Sun Cam and Disco Brian. Thing I recently heard someone call Fetterman an establishment Democrat, but I think people forget that he was endorsed by C. The back and forth on the message board with Sun Cam and Disco Brian. Thing I recently heard someone call Fetterman an establishment Democrat, but I think people forget that he was endorsed by Bernie. AOC apologized to Kanye Lamb on social media. All right, y'all dig in deep and get that info. And I like that either way, back and forth. Let me welcome, as we do every Tuesday for the last hour of the show, the senior pastor of the First Corinthian Baptist Church in Harlem, and of course member of the National Board of National Action Network, the Reverend Dr. Michael A. Waldron. How you doing, Reverend?
6: Pretty good, Reverend. How you doing today?
5: Doing very well. Now, how's the West Coast doing? I know you're doing some ministry there as well.
6: West Coast is great. We launched FCBC LA in November of 2023, and it is steadily moving and growing, and also getting insight into Los Angeles and starting to understand how the city moves and a little bit of the politics. It is growing and doing well and still built, 3 years in, we're still in the building phase, I would say, but I'm very hopeful. But at the least enjoying this kind of work and building ministry.
5: And that kind of weather, because it's getting chilly over here.
6: Yeah. I'm not mad at that.
5: I know you're not. What are you hearing on the ground as a newcomer, basically 3 years, that you're not that deep into politics? Because I'm getting varied signals. Reverend Mosley, the heads out chat down in L.A., and others. Are you hearing anything about the mayor's race there, whether Karen Bass is really in trouble or whether or not that's media speculation that this is a tight race?
6: Well, from people I talk to who I've engaged, I've heard both. I've heard some people believing she's in trouble and some disappointed in some of her leadership, and some believing that it's going to be a close race, which means it's going to require some intentionality around getting a vote. But I'm hearing both. I'm definitely hearing that it's a close race and close that I'm sure the mayor would like.
5: I would say it's safe to assume that. All right, let me go back to the phone. Let me go back. We were talking with Leon in Dallas. Go ahead, Leon. I don't hear Leon. All right, if you get him back, let me know, because we were not finished with his point. Let me go to Geralda in Brooklyn, New York. Geralda.
7: Yes. Hello. This is Geralda keeping

That was Prince, When Doves Cry. 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
1: Teddy Riley, T.I., Keith Sweat, Eric Benet, Brat, King George, Dale Hughley, and more. 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
10: The Institute of Coaching Innovation has been able to connect with the community by allowing us to, one, through support in the community directly. So within the Washington, D.C. metro area alone, we are very well connected. 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So we also provide support to community efforts that allows us to begin to offer coaching services pro bono. So it's not always paid services. We actually live our services to organizations that need coaching support but can't afford it. So our students who have graduated, they will volunteer their time to support community projects. They will lend their time to support not only just, let's say, high school to career, but they also will work with organizations.
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11: 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And jammed up here with traffic, we watching on 95 southbound. This is out in Prince George's County between 212 and the Beltway, in which the looks like outbound Suitland Parkway, also slow moving towards the Beltway out in Forestville. The outer loop of the Beltway, this is a slow situation in Landover between Medical Center Drive and the Greenbelt Mark Metro Station. The inner loop of the Beltway out in Tysons moving towards Leesburg Pike is really thick with traffic, in which 295 southbound towards South Capitol is moving slow. Northbound 295 also slow towards the 11th Street Bridge. Charleston Alexander Jewelers, Washington's trusted gold buyer for 40 years. They buy anything gold, where the diamonds are.com. And your forecast for tonight, clear skies. The temperatures will actually fall around 45. I'm Dre Johnson for News Talk 1450 AM WOL, where information is power.
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14: What would you do in this situation? Your 29-year-old son and his 27-year-old girlfriend comes to you and your husband and asks y'all, could they come and stay at the house with y'all? They paid $3,700 a month in rent. And they've been doing this for the last 3 years, but now they need a little break and they needed to downsize in their payment. So they're going to be looking for something different, so they didn't want to renew their lease. So you and your husband talked about it, and y'all came back and said, that's fine. How long are y'all planning to stay? Your son and his girlfriend responds, it should be no more than a year. So y'all said, okay, cool. For the first month, y'all don't have to pay anything because y'all might be out of here within the first month. But after that, y'all have to pay $600 a month. You have to contribute $600 a month towards the household bills. So the girlfriend says, what's the purpose of coming home if you have to pay your parents rent? You respond by saying, you can go live with your mother. She says, my mother doesn't have a house. And you said, exactly. But you got to pay for where you lay. And y'all are grown. Y'all are not children anymore.
13: So kids move back home. Not only did he move back home, but he brought his wife with him. Should they pay rent, or is that part of parenting? We're going to go to our social media platforms. Skip, what are they saying?
4: Jamal in Oak Cliff, Texas says, you moving back in my, everybody grown in my house got to pay.
13: That's old school.
15: Yeah.
13: I used to believe that. Yeah. But, you know, it's such a different world out there now.
16: Mm-hmm. Yeah, move over. I'm moving.
13: Such
16: in.
13: A different world.
16: That's how it goes nowadays.
13: Mm-hmm. Yeah, it's such a different world. It's
15: stop
13: like.
15: Stop it. I gave it a shot.
4: Trey's graduating in a little over a month or 2 months.
16: He'll be home. Oh, him and his girlfriend, Lisa.
13: Just hope he don't bring a chick with him.
16: Mm-mm. Who's Lisa? My new girlfriend.
15: Right. Yeah.
13: Ryan Tyler went to school and bought a friend home from school. And now now she has a baby, and now I got to put that baby. I got to get that baby a college fund. I'm like, I don't ask for none of this. Yeah. I don't want none of it.
15: Wow.
13: I'm
15: going
4: to give him your number.
15: Yeah.
4: Mm-hmm. You're a good dude.
13: Yeah. Mm-hmm. Just moving in. I told you that Kiki lived with me for years, and when I go downstairs, she'd cover up like, hey, girl, don't nobody get out.
15: Yeah.
13: So when somebody, a young man moved back in to his parents, to his mother's house with his wife, should he pay rent, or is this part of parenting? That's the question we're going to pose to you. 877-242-2426. More of your calls are coming up. It's the D.L. Hughley Show.
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6: Hi, it's Governor Westmore. 5 years ago, one of the first places I visited before announcing my campaign was the local barbershop to talk to some guys about their priorities. And I heard a lot about crime.
7: Two of my students got shot. 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
6: 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We've got a lot more work to do, but we are making historic progress. 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
1: Your 29-year-old son and his 27-year-old girlfriend comes to you and your husband and asks y'all, could they come and stay at the house with y'all? They paid $3,700 a month in rent. And they've been doing this for the last 3 years, but now they need a little break and they need to downsize in their payment. So they're going to be looking for something different, so they didn't want to renew their lease. So you and your husband talked about it, and y'all came back and said, that's fine. How long are y'all planning to stay? Your son and his girlfriend responds, it should be no more than a year. So y'all said, okay, cool. For the first month, y'all don't have to pay anything because y'all might be out of here within the first month. But after that, you have to pay $600 a month. You have to contribute $600 a month towards the household bills. So the girlfriend says, what's the purpose of coming home if you have to pay your parents' rent? You respond by saying, you can go live with your mother. She says, my mother doesn't have a house. And you said, exactly. But you got to pay for where you lay. And y'all are grown. Y'all are not children anymore.
0: Do you think that they should pay rent, or is that just part of parenting going right to the phones?
2: Hey, let me tell you something. First of all, I'm calling from St. Martinville, Louisiana, and I'm telling you, indeed, they would have to pay or get the hell on out. For real. They got to pay. If I got to pay, they have to pay. And that's all it is. Period. I sure appreciate my voice being up there with you. Thank you, and y'all stay strong. Love y'all.
3: And it's funny because I literally just had this conversation with my 21-year-old last night. I think we should, and I wish that I started this earlier when they were fresh out and working. 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You know, it's hard out here to live on your own. 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It's hard. So instead of you moving right out on your own, yes, pay rent. Pay $800 a month, $400 to the rent, $400 to your savings. And in a year to 2 years, take that money, go buy a piece of land, go put a house or buy your own house so that you then have something for yourself. That is what I think that we should do for our children. They have to learn responsibility. We're not going to be here forever to provide for them. And they have to learn that if you just throw them out there when you're no longer able to do it, how are they going to strive and survive?
4: They need to have just a clear understanding. The parents are asking for $600 and they were paying $3,700. They need to let them know that this is an exercise in you getting back on your feet. This is not an exercise where I'm fixing your life. So if you only ask to pay $600, that gives you all the money that you were going to pay to get your life together. Getting on your feet, give them 60 days. Give them two seasons. If they move in the winter, after the spring, they need to be gone in the summer. If they move in the summer, they need to be gone after two seasons. Don't come in the winter and then the snow melts and then you come back and snow is falling again. No, I'm fixing your life now. So that is one of those things where if they understand, they can take it or leave it. You're here for 6 months, you can contribute. If you have money coming in that they work, it would be considerate of them to want to contribute. They shouldn't want to live off and, you know, act like they're entitled. So the parents just need to let them know, I'm trying to help you out and contribute where you can, even if it's not $600, contribute. But in 60 days or in two seasons, you need to be on your feet because you're going to have to exit.
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17: How long is this particular need going to be there? Well, executive coaching has a business trajectory that's explosive. It has been growing consistently for over 30 years, but it was exclusive in the beginning, but now it's open to almost anyone. So anyone, especially professionals in organizations, they're hiring coaches for their own personal growth and development. You can have people who are going to be providing coaching services, but what is the bonus? The bonus is providing coaching education. So then you become a provider of education for people to continue to get those certifications, to continue to get continuous education. And so that's the longer game. And that's just one vertical of our company.
15: This is Boss Talk, inspiration from CEOs right here in the DMV.
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26: Elam ni enani, olam ni se, ham. Uh-oh, DL, my umbrella.
0: What's that, Alibo?
26: You know what I'm hearing.
0: What?
26: People are saying the A in the I, artificial intelligence, will take over the country. You know where I am from? The A in the I stands for African intelligence. And yes, the A in the iPod is already bad. But wait till the A in the I in my country is joined by EO and U and sometimes the Y. Uh-oh, that's A-E-I-O-U and sometimes the Y together. Uh-oh.
0: What did it mean?
26: That's not just a robot. That's all the vowels in one room. That's a robot who will destroy you and give you the side eye. I'm serious. That is when it starts to get crazy. Crazy, like Thanksgiving when two uncles that don't like each other and one of them keep passing the guy. It's like the family group chat at 2 a.m. Like a cookout where the potato salad has a secret and nobody tells you what it is. It's a vowel reunion, DL, my home brother, and no one is safe. I'm serious. Today's movie has nothing to do with A and I, but the characters will be using it. The show is A Different World, starring Mei-Li DeJoy Moon. Exactly 39 years after the original, it's a 10-episode single-camera follow-up about Deborah Duane, Duane and Wheatley's youngest, who gets bounced from NYU and must do freshman year at her parents' HBCU, where she must escape their shadow and build her own legacy. Now, the best thing about this new show is most of the cast from the original are back. They are all older and a little bit fatter, but still very funny. I'm serious. The new students are engaging, funny. This show is like a reunion with good jokes, legacy kids, first-gen kids, a Guyana-Nigerian fashion guy, a church girl rewriting the rules, and parents who used to be the plot, now running the school.
1: Oh.
26: If you love the old show, you'll like this one. If it's new for you, it's a fun watch. It's warm, it's messy, and a little too close to the nose about building your own legacy. I like it, and you would too. And if you come for the glasses, they better flip. I'm serious. I give this show 3.5 handbags. And if you like A&I, you will love my new A&I, Ilibo Intelligence. Yes, it speaks 2,000 languages. It's smarter than your chat box and ruder too. Uh-oh. Ilibo AI has hooked up with Siri and Alexa. You don't ask it questions. It gives you the information you need to have. Ilibo Intelligence. Intelligence that doesn't need humans to exist. I'm serious. This is Ilibo, your hacking warrior, with the Stream Hacking Movie Review. Hamne salam yanane. Stay safe and healthy. Hamne, hamne, ham.
0: Uh-oh. Come here. Some people obviously get very upset with me, and they have no problem letting me know on our segment called...
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0: I'm getting effed in 15 minutes, and there's not a damn thing you can do about it. It's the D.L. Hughley Show.
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0: Jazz man, tell us what's trending.
1: So you guys said we weren't going to talk about it quite a bit, but you did. But we're still going to talk about it anyway and get to the weeds. And that is regarding Da Vinci and all of the uproar on social media about him. Not only talking about how in this country, how we're very lazy and how, you know, our work ethic is not the same as what he is accustomed to. But then coming back and making these comments about slavery, they are letting him have it. He is being eaten up. Now, of course, you know, his response, you know, because all of this took place, by the way, on Cam Newton's podcast, which if you know, when you go on Cam Newton's podcast, he's going to edit it for clicks because that's what they do, just like Shannon Sharp.
0: But not on our podcast, we don't.
1: No, of course not. What you say is what you say.
0: But because we don't have guests.
1: And then there's Jack.
2: You hear something they mentioned. Yeah.
1: But the fact that he minimizes slavery and talks about how Americans need to move on and all of these things, and now that he realizes how much hot water he's in, he's trying to backpedal a little bit.
0: You know what's so funny about when people tell us to move on from slavery? That would be nice. So you go first.
2: Yeah.
0: You can't tell me to move on from slavery when you're naming your bases after Confederate generals.
2: Thank you.
1: Yikes.
0: You can't tell me to move on from slavery when you're enacting some of the very practices that were around during Jim Crow.
2: Mm-hmm.
0: So it isn't that I need to move on from slavery. Even the very situation you have right now. You can't tell me to move on from slavery when you attack the 14th Amendment, which gives people the right to be here. So it isn't we need to move on from slavery. It's this country won't.
1: Yeah.
0: This country and slavery, it's like you ever had somebody that had, like, there's been people who got shot, and to remove the bullet would actually do more harm than to let it stay. That is racism in this country.
2: Yep. Mm-hmm.
0: And it's insulting for a man who have to be, it is slavery, the remnants of slavery is why you get to be an American citizen. That's why slavery did that. You get to come from Haiti, and because you were born here, you're an American citizen because of the 14th Amendment. As a lot of people from China, a lot of people from India, a lot of people from Germany, a lot of people from Hungary, a lot of those people that are here, that were born here, were the recipients of the ancestors of slavery. So do you want to start talking about slavery to the extent that it makes you leave this country?
1: Yeah. And the other thing is, I find it so interesting that you could talk so badly about a country that your parents left theirs to come here. They could have gone anywhere, but they came here. So in my mind, I'm like, okay, well, then you want to talk about the work ethic and you want to talk about all of these things. And I'm like, wow, that's a lot. It's a lot.
0: If y'all just work so hard and so smart, fix Haiti.
2: Yeah.
1: Fix that.
0: How about that? If you possess the wherewithal to tell us all of our problems here, and you all are you're so bright and so work so hard and how lazy we are, then Haiti has an influx of people that are wasting their energy over here. They should go back there and fix Haiti.
2: Yep.
1: 100%.
0: And you have the temerity to say everything that is wrong with us in our inner cities and the thing you ascribe to us is wrong for the entire nation of Haiti, except and for the exact same reason. It is because of Anglo, it's because of European American wanting Haiti to not do well because they want to do well, just like they don't want black people to do well. Why did they attack the American education system? Got attacked in the 1970s, and it was on purpose. So I can't stand that. The only thing that somebody that was born somewhere else and get to stay here for, the only thing you should ever say about black people or to black people is thank you.
2: Yeah,
1: exactly.
0: Thank you.
1: And finally, trending, speaking of thank you, I want to say thank you to the incredible Freddie Jackson that we lost.
0: Yes.
1: Thank you for the countless songs and all the things. Yeah. So sad. You know, he will definitely be missed. You know, that era of music. It's just, it's crazy. And we're losing those that we grew up with.
3: 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Hughley Show.
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0: That's going to do it for us, ladies and gentlemen. I sincerely thank you for tuning in. It's the D.L. Hughley Show, your 2026 edition. Thank you. If you're going to be in Atlanta, I'm going to be at the Symphony Hall on Friday along with Don Lemon for the DL and DL Anything Goes Tour. And, of course, the following day in Indianapolis at the Close Memorial Theater. They'll be there. My book, Charlie's Boy, is out, so please pick it up if you take a notion. Jasmine Sanders, what did you learn today?
1: Well, in my bit earlier, I talked about Freddie Jackson, and we were talking about whether we're going to do a mix, and we were talking about how all the slow songs, and I threw one out there, and I just remembered one, Nice and Slow.
0: Steady as you go.
1: No, that's the wrong song.
0: No.
1: Yeah, that's right. No, you're right. You're right. Yeah. And by the way, I had my very first slow dance with the guy who went on to break my heart was Rock With Me Tonight or something like that.
2: Yeah. Well,
1: come on and rock me.
2: Yeah.
1: Hey, girl. Long time no see. Beat it. Get away from me.
2: Yeah. Shouldn't have let him get his rocks.
1: It's always that way. So thank you, Freddie. I really appreciate that.
0: All these emotional moments. Skip, my man, Tatum. What'd you learn today, baby boy?
2: Y'all had speakers in the smokehouse?
1: Yeah. First of all, I wasn't a kid.
2: Oh, this was later.
1: Yes.
2: Your heart wasn't involved in that time. Okay, I got it. You know what?
1: Totally different.
2: Yeah. I learned.
0: I bet your ass was. That's really.
1: You know what?
2: It's good to see you. I know you're doing a lot of press stuff, and a lot of times, you know, because we work together every day, man, just seeing you in a different prism, man, you're a pretty funny dude. I just want to let you know.
1: Where'd you see that?
2: I was watching him on Today's Show. I went back and saw those clips. When you see him in a different prism, I'm like, okay.
0: He's in prison? He said prism.
2: Prism.
1: Oh, okay, we're just making sure. That's why I was like, where'd you see
0: that? I'm not Don Lemon. Yeah. I'm not Don Lemon.
25: You went to prison?
3: Let me read this, Charlie boy.
1: Charlie! Come get Charlie. This boy.
0: On the next Dale Hughley Show, we're going to be talking to actress Wendy Raquel Robinson. Plus, we're going to be giving the deserving someone the Shoe Booty of the Week Award. It is the Dale Hughley Show. We will definitely see you on the other side. Kyle, my favorite short bus operator. Pull that string. We got to go.
3: Tout.
0: It's the Dale Hughley Show. 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